lives in God, and God lives in him. What a wonderful thing is our church. This whole network is built on trust. The essence of evangelization is to tell everybody Jesus loves you. We are all called to be great saints. Don't miss the opportunity. Well, welcome. We have a beautiful group of our family here this evening, and a great big group out there with you. You know, we talked about the stations, and then we talked about the Our Father last week. And I would like to talk this evening about an act of contrition. Now, what is an act of contrition, huh? Well, it's a formula, but you don't need to say that formula, but it really says that you are sorry for all your sins. Now, why do you have to do that? And you wouldn't think that we would even have to talk about it. Because you'd think, well, you know you committed sin, so you're going to say you said you committed sin. You're going to go to confession to get reunited to God, maybe even to the church. So why do you have to say you're sorry? Well, because if you don't, you're not really sorry. You have to say, I'm sorry. And you can't say that until you know you did something wrong. Today, society. And unfortunately, in some parts of the church, they don't train you to examine your conscience. You see, that seems to be a no-no today. Why? Well, you make people feel bad. That's exactly what I want to do. You got the point. I want to make you feel bad. See, if you go on sinning, say you tell a lie. Well, everybody tells a lie. What does that mean, everybody tells a lie? First of all, everybody doesn't tell lies. And secondly, how does that affect you? But if you do, you can tell a lie over and over, and the first thing you know, you begin to believe it. The bad thing is, every time you tell it, you change it. But you don't know you changed it. It's so ingrained in your mind, a lie, that you begin to believe it. You say, but that can't be. Oh, yeah, we do that a lot. And we don't understand what a lie is. Did you ever hear the old saying, you know, it's only a white lie? What's a white lie? Well, it's not too bad. What does it mean, not too bad? A lie is a lie. Well, if I tell somebody to tell somebody I'm not home, it's just a white lie. It's a lie. It doesn't mean white lie. I never understood what that meant. It's like the woman who told her son when she saw somebody coming, she didn't want to talk to her, he's coming to the door. She says, go tell him I'm not home. So he opens the door and says, my mother said to tell you she's not home. See, he didn't know how to tell a lie. She told him, tell him I'm not home. Did my mother tell you I'm not home? But we don't have a sensitive conscience anymore. Because the world lies. How you know that? Did you ever see an ad? Any ad? Well, your ads can't lie. Oh, do they lie? Did you ever see, you know ads I hate? And I don't watch television that much. In fact, at all, hardly. But they'll have an ad and they'll have four different kinds of pain relievers. And they're visible. You know exactly what they are.

And what they're saying is, none of these work, but ours works. That's a lie. They all work. If you look at the label, they all got the same thing. Basically, the same thing. Maybe one element, caffeine, is different, but you could take an aspirin and a Coke, you'd have the same thing. But they lie. Labels, new. New. You go and you get a can, and you look, you have to look at the very bottom of the contents is something new. So you buy. If we took the word new out of, our vocabulary, advertising agencies would go out of business. They wouldn't know what to say. So we are so accustomed, we are insensitive to lies. See? So our conscience must be sensitive. Not scrupulous, not guilty in a wrong way, but sensitive. When you lie, do you feel bad about it? Some people think God can't lie. They get red in the face. Their eyes go narrow like this. And you saw, here it comes. They don't know how to lie, thank God. But you see, you need to feel, after you have told a lie, something inside, very uncomfortable. We call that conscience. Today, we're geared to no conscience. We're geared to kill our conscience, because nothing is a sin. Now, an act of contrition, says, "Oh my God, oh my God." It starts out with, "Oh my God." From the very beginning, you are acknowledging God as your superior, your Father, your Lord, your Master. Oh my God. Right away, you put yourself in a mood of repentance. Repentance. Now, if I have said, "Oh my God," why do I make a cry to God? We go on and we say, "I am heartily sorry." I like the word heartily. You don't hear it anymore. That kind of dates me, but I don't mind being dated. It's what we call pre-Vatican word. It is not inclusive language. It is not political language. I am heartily sorry. Plain, good old English. From the heart. Political language, inclusive language, you don't know what they said. They're trying to make the whole world diplomats. Did you ever talk to a diplomat? You haven't the slightest idea what he said to you. I talked to a few one time and I left and they said, "What did you say?" I said, "I don't know." He said, "You look very attentive." I said, "I was trying to figure out what he was saying." They're the only people in the world that can tell you to go down, you know where? And you'd never know they said it. It's a special training. They have diplomatic schools. So I tell you how to say something that nobody understands, how to make everybody feel good, and how to say, in time, things are definitely going to be better. You're supposed to be better from that point on. Nothing ever
changes. That's a sophisticated lie. Educated, too. That's an educated, sophisticated lie. Professors can do that, although they're not lying and not being diplomatic. But if you find a professor that's an atheist, he'll walk you around the world, tell you there is no God in big words. Woo! And the fact you don't understand the words, you're convinced he's right. I had a boy come here one time years and years ago, and he was so excited about this professor. Oh, I never heard such a presentation. I said, oh, wonderful. What did he say? I said, I don't know. I said, what do you mean you don't know? You just told me it was beautiful, it was wonderful. Oh, but you don't understand. I said, no, I don't. He said, it was so intellectual. I said, but what did he say? That's not the point. I said, yeah, it is. Your father's paying good hard-earned money to send you to school. You don't even know what the professor's saying. Oh, you don't understand what it meant to sit there. Yeah, and be stupid. See, we get so mixed up. We're so mixed up on every single level that we're not heartily sorry. It means from here. I got to be sorry, not here, because all people saw me, or people are scandalized, or I'm going to get in trouble, but from the heart. And why are you sorry from your heart? Why? Because you have offended a most loving God. How you like that? See? Now today, our good liberal brothers and sisters deny that there is such a thing of sin and deny that you should be sorry. Why do they deny that? Because the great God is infinite compassion and he understands. Well, I'm sure he understands. He gave you the commandments. I found something here the other day, and I lost it. And now I haven't the slightest idea where it is. I do know, though, it was extremely good. I can't find it. Ah, thank you, Lord. He wants you to hear it. Okay. I just want to prove to you, if you've been deceived, why you have to be heartily sorry. Now, being sorry from your heart doesn't mean you're going to weep and wail and have a feeling about it. It means, I am so sorry I offended God. Now, let me just say, this is really good. It's Matthew 13, 36. Leaving the crowds, he went to the house, and his disciples came to him and said, this is kind of cute. Explain the parable about the darnel in the field. Everybody else heard it. Everybody else understood it. But not the apostles. That make you feel good? See, what the Lord had said is the kingdom of heaven. What may be compared to a man who sowed good seed in his field. And an enemy comes and so darnel, which is weeds. Weeds. Now I want to explain to you, just so you won't look at your sins in a tra-la-la kind of way.

So Jesus said, "Aren't you patient, huh?" I would have said, "You dummies, for goodness sakes, I've been with you 3 years and you don't understand the simplest parable." But you see, I am not God. He was patient. What did he say? Well, the sower of the good seed is the Son of Man. The field is the world. And the good seed is the subjects of the kingdom. I know we got a separation. Now, the darnel, the weeds, are the subjects of the evil one. Oh, you were just told not too long ago there was no evil one, there was no hell. But this is the words of Jesus. The good seed are subjects of the kingdom, and the kingdom in heaven, the kingdom on earth. The weeds are subject of the evil one. Now the enemy who sowed them is the devil. Oh, now you were told there was no devil. The harvest is the end of the world. Now some of you are saying, "Well, I got a long time." Oh, your end, sweetheart, may be around the corner. My asthma's bothering me, so since I'm in your home, you won't mind. Since you're in my home, I don't mind. We'll try again. So, what would happen if you died tonight? Ever think of that? Before you go to bed, do you say an act of contrition? Do you say, "Oh my God, I'm heartily sorry for having offended thee"? Well, let me tell you why you should. Now, the reapers are the angels. When then the darnel, the weeds, are gathered, they will be burned in the fire. So it will be at the end of time. They will be burned in the fire. The Son of Man will send his angels and gather up out of his kingdom. Now listen to this. All things that provoke offenses. Ooh, now isn't that interesting, huh? What's he going to gather up? Murderers and thieves? He's going to gather up all the things that provoke offenses, and there's two things here now, all who do evil. How many times do people provoke offenses? Deliberately do something to make someone fall. Deliberately put them into temptation. And the worst of all, deliberately teach false doctrine. You know what the Lord says to those? They shall be burned like fire. You see, we kind of dance around everything today. Oh, this person is so nice. On my way to church, he shakes my hands and pats me on the back. "Hello, Mary, how are you? Good to see you this morning."

Maybe when he preaches, he says there is no Eucharist. Or we don't have a rosary in this church. Or he'll teach birth control. Or he'll secretly advise someone to have an abortion. Or he doesn't believe in confession. You should be of a merciful God. Put your sins in this bowl, everybody, and just burn them up. That's all. You know what that is? Let me tell you what it is. You provoke offenses against God. All your CCD teachers, those of you who teach religion, do you realize what you say when you lead these little children astray? Isn't it a shame that we are forced to have homeschool? That parents have to take on that added responsibility of teaching their children from first grade to eighth and high school all the way through? Because they're scared to death of their children being led, provoked to offend God. Provoked to lose their faith. Now, he says they will be thrown into a blazing furnace where there will be weeping and grinding of teeth. See, don't allow anyone to tell you, there we go again, to tell you that the doctrines of the church, the new catechism, are not right. They're old fashioned, they have to be changed. You lead people into error is to provoke offenses. The virtuous, listen to this, will shine like the sun in the kingdom of their Father. Once you say, oh my God, I am heartily sorry for having what? Offended thee. Today you're told you can't offend God. Oh, you can, and you do. You do offend God. I offend, we all do. But you have to say, although you are heartily sorry for having offended such a good God, that's a pure act of contrition. You're not sorry because you're going to get in trouble. You're not sorry because you may have to go to purgatory. You're not sorry because you did this or that. You're heartily sorry because you offended God. You have only to look at the Old Testament. And we have to admit that even the greatest saints were sinners. And they offended God grievously. Take Moses, for example. He was known, God himself said, he was the gentlest of men on earth. Right? He killed a man. In a fit of temper, he killed one of the Egyptians. David, the Lord promised David his kingdom would last forever. Committed adultery and murder in a fit of weakness. Composed that beautiful Psalm 50. We are all sinners.
But I must say from the bottom of my heart, I am heartily sorry for having offended thee. Oh God. And I detest all my sins. That looks like a nice sentence. Do you? Do you detest all of your sins? Do you hate them? Do you hate your sins? Do you detest those sins? Or are you just sorry for now and knowing that tomorrow you're going to do the same thing? And not that we don't do a lot of little things every day, but big sins you must detest. Why? Because they are grievous sin. A girl wrote to me not too long ago and said, is fornication a sin? My religion teacher said it was love. Religion teacher? You gotta be joking. What kind of religion teacher tells you that fornication is love? No. You lead people to sin. And thank God down in her heart she knew she was wrong. That teacher was wrong. I said, oh yes, it's a great grievous sin. You cannot break the Ten Commandments and not grievously sin. Nobody's going to tell you that today. Very few people. They don't want to. It's almost like we don't trust people. We don't trust that they'll understand. I have to tell you that these things are grievous sins, and it's grievous enough that if you become habituated in them, you could lose your soul for all eternity. If nobody tells you that, they don't love you. They love themselves. You must detest these sins. Why? Because I dread the loss of heaven and the pains of hell. I dread. I'm scared to death at the possibility of losing heaven and ending up in hell. You say, well, that doesn't seem like a pure act of sorrow. It means you're just afraid of going to hell and missing heaven. No, wait a minute. Don't get too in a hurry. It says, but most of all, here we come, because I have offended thee, my God. What a beautiful thing to say, huh? What it really says is, I'm afraid of not being with you, Lord, forever. I'm afraid I won't have that personal relationship with you, that I will never see your glorious face. I will never see the joy and the ecstasy of heaven. And yeah, I'm afraid of hell. It's a healthy fear. But most of all, there's a beautiful word, most of all, Lord, because I have offended thee, my God. See what a beautiful prayer that is? Ask your children outside of home school. Ask your children if they learned that in school.

Now, why do we say any of this in an act of contrition, huh? Why do we say, I'm afraid I'll lose heaven, I'm afraid of going to hell, and most of all, I'm so sorry because I offended thee? Why do we say all of that? Because you, my God, are all good and all deserving of my love. Isn't that a beautiful way? Isn't that absolutely phenomenal? That I am sorry, not for myself, but because God is so good. Do you realize they're not two snowflakes alike? Or two blades of grass? Or two people? In all of heaven, there shall not be another one like you. Isn't that amazing? You'd think he'd run out. Start the same pattern again. You know, the same mold. Had nothing to do with short, fat, skinny, tall, beautiful, ugly. Had nothing to do with any of that. Every soul is so different and so unique that if you don't go to heaven, God forbid, no one will ever take your place. Huh? Did you know that? That spot, that you with all your differences and all your graces and all your talents and all your love will never be substituted. I'm so amazed at the sun. It'll melt butter and harden clay. Same sun. Make one thing green, another blue, another yellow. Isn't it amazing that the mountains are closer to the sun, but the snow never melts? Isn't that clever? Now, don't explain it to me. I like to be dumb. I like the awesomeness of not knowing why it happens. And even if you know why it happens, you don't know why it happens. Scientists today, since we got that Hubbard camera up there, they don't know. Everything they've ever thought proved not to be true. Now they're telling you, oh, it's different. Yeah, I could have told them that without a camera. And so we're constantly aware of new things about God. Raindrops. Water, for example. Water is a liquid. But you can freeze it. It makes ice, cools you off. But if you melt it and you boil it, it's hot, goes off into steam. All water. Isn't that amazing? Your skin. Your skin. If anybody could invent skin, they'd be a millionaire. Why? Well, it lets water out, it don't let it in. You take a bath, you don't come out 20 pounds heavier. Do you? I don't think you do. You can sit in that tub an hour, you don't come out any heavier. You go out in the sun, oh, you're sweating. I think it's wonderful. Let water out, won't let it in.

What a wonder is a baby, huh? Oh, little tiny fingernails. The whole thing is there. Fingernails, little feet, beautiful eyes, hair. All intricately made, so meticulous. And a soul that one day will see God. That is the God we offend, because he is so good. He is so good to us. And we offend so good a God. Now, when I have said all of that, in a very short prayer, I'm just kind of adding on to it, what do we say that's real important? I've said I'm hardly sorry. I've said why. And I've said, I'm sorry because I offended you, Lord. You know, words are important, like heartily is important. Now here comes another one. I firmly resolve. Oh, not half-heartedly, not I will try, or maybe, I firmly resolve. Now we know ourselves. We've been to confession last week and we rattled off the same thing. And I've tried and fell again. But how can I firmly resolve anything? The next sentence is a masterpiece. It says, with the help of thy grace. What a beautiful act of humility, huh? What I'm saying is, Lord, I can't do it myself. Now, what am I going to do? I'm kneeling by my bed, and I knew I goofed off today. If I woke up Father in the middle of the night, he'd kill me. So what do I do? Why? What do I need grace for? A lot of you have to ask for grace. To confess my sins. It takes grace. It takes a gift from God to confess your sins. What else? To do penance. You just can't do something and walk away like nothing happened. You can't steal something without giving it back. Or doing something. Some kind of retribution. Sometimes we don't understand our sins. We don't. To confess my sins, to do penance, and what? To amend my life. That is one of the most, next to the Our Father, Hail Mary, and Gloria, the cradle, I think the act of contrition is the most beautiful. See? It's the most beautiful prayer because it has everything in it. It's everything in it. Why don't we recite it together? Can we do that? Oh my God, heartily sorry for having offended thee, and I confess all my sins because I judged thy law. I confess it all. Because I have offended thee, who are good and deserving of my love, I firmly resolve, with the help of thy grace, to confess my sin, and to amend my life. Amen. I have to do penance and amend my life. Amen. I must do all of that. If you've forgotten it, get yourself a good old-fashioned tiny book. I got one here. Where is it? Right here. Anyway, it's called a Basic Catechism. We used to have a lot of these.

0: I don't know if we have any more left. It's called Basic Catechism of Christian Doctrine, but it's got everything in it. The rosary, the act of contrition, it's got everything you can think of. Talks about the sacraments. Anyway, we have a call. Hello?
1: Good evening, Mother. This is Jim.
0: Good evening. Where are you from?
1: Delaware.
0: Oh, wonderful. And what is your question?
1: Well, first of all, I want to thank you very much for being there. This is the first time I've talked to you. And we can't get you on cable because the company won't allow it. We've tried. So I'm listening on shortwave radio to you. The question is, just recently, I normally go to my spiritual director for confession, but your subject tonight was very interesting, and I just recently went to a priest for confession, and he didn't ask me to say the act of contrition. So I did it to myself as he was absolving me. Is that, could that be an invalid confession?
0: I'm sure our dear Lord saw your heart, but I'd go to somebody else next time. Don't go to a priest that's nice to you. Go to somebody that says, you better shape up, sweetheart. Or you're going down, you know what I mean? Don't go to somebody that says, oh, that's all right. They talk you out of it. Why do you want to go in there? You can do that yourself. Oh, that wasn't a sin. Look, Father, I think I committed a sin. Why do you think I'm sitting in this confessionalist hot box telling you all this if I didn't think I was sinning? So anybody that says, oh, that's all right, God understands. Believe me, he understands. He understands exactly what's going to happen to your soul if you don't straighten up. If you go to a confession, not one that's rude or mad or not loving. Excuse me. Go to one who knows you did commit these sins, who's ready to help you to amend your life, tells you how to avoid these sins. Is compassionate? Yes. But compassion and truth have to go together. If there's no truth, then you have misdirected compassion. Misdirected compassion. If you tell the truth with anger, or you tell a penitent how evil he was and you're angry with him, then he'll never go back. You have to have both. Lovingly truthful. Lovingly tough. We have another call. Hello?
2: Hello.
0: Where are you from?
2: New Jersey.
0: New Jersey. And how old are you?
2: 10. I'm turning 11 in April.
0: Wonderful. In April, what?
2: 19th.
0: I'm going to be 71 April 20th.
2: Oh, wow.
0: Oh, well, happy birthday.
2: Thank you. I would also like to tell you that I like to watch your shows and everything.
0: Well, thank you, sweetheart.
2: And can I say my questions?
0: You what?
2: My questions.
0: Yes.
2: Okay, my first question is that I went to confession once and I didn't have sins. The priest said to me not to come to confession if I didn't have any sins. Why did the priest say this to me? Aren't we supposed to go to confession even if you don't have any sins?
0: I'm just trying to calm down, sweetheart. Take a little water. That was an injustice. I know the new theology is that you don't have to go to confession, and we have so many general absolutions and everything else. But that's wrong. because as a 10 or 11 year

that priest should know, you're very vulnerable to sin. There are children your age on drugs, have already had sex. They have done everything an adult does. You cannot tell me that a 10 or 11-year-old cannot sin. And you can't tell somebody, don't come back until you have a biggie. Do you know what confession is, sweetheart? Confession is not only absolution. And maybe you ought to think if you didn't have a few sins. I mean, were you really obedient to your mother? Did you say something nasty about someone? Huh? Sins are not only big sins, but they're little ones. Being uncharitable, being unkind, saying something nasty. See, these are all little sins. You can go to communion and be absolved from all of them by Holy Communion, but that's not the point. Confession is also a strengthening sacrament. It strengthens your soul to say no the next time. It's not just something you go if you commit adultery or you steal or you lie or you cheat or you're greedy. No, it's for little things. See, confession is for everybody that wants to be holy and wants to be like God. Let's put it this way. If your mother never dusted, nobody's dust, huh? Now, if you had a table and your mother never dusted it, I'd hate to look at it after 3-4 weeks. It looks terrible. But it's only dust. You say, well, there's a difference. What happens if somebody comes in and puts a whole can of garbage on top of that table? Isn't there a difference between the dust and the garbage? Or a dead cat? You want to get rid of that in a hurry. But every week, every day almost, your mother has to get a rag and dust that table. That's what confession does. I can be just as dirty with a lot of dust as I'd be with garbage on me. So confession is not only we're sorry for even the slightest offense against God, we are also there to get the strength to desire God more, to be more like Jesus, to be closer to Jesus, to be able to pray better, and to be stronger against temptation. All of that is why you go to confession. There is such an injustice to the soul. My sisters go to confession as well I do once a week. We don't do any biggies. Does that mean we shouldn't go to confession? Ah. No, it's those little things, that dust that keeps piling up, piling up. Sometimes bad thoughts, sometimes our failure to act or to defend somebody or to defend Jesus. All these omissions and commissions we do. You find yourself a priest, sweetheart, that understands the spiritual life. He really understands what confession's all about. Our Holy Father goes to confession every week. Every holy priest I've ever known, or sister, or lay person went every week. Now I know, you gotta go once a year. I cannot imagine any human being thinking for a moment that you're so good, you're going to go once a year. Oh, God, have mercy on your little dusty soul. It's not the right thing. You go to confession. You find a priest that understands and can start you.

on the highway to holiness, maybe even vocation. But once you begin to think nothing matters, and they're only small ones, it's only dust, there's nothing worse than a house that's never been dusted. So, we've taken our act of contrition. I hope you make one before you go to bed. 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That I can say to God, I am heartily sorry for having offended thee, and I want to be with thee in thy kingdom, and I'm sorry. I want to amend my life. God bless you. See you tomorrow.

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0: The Catechism says it's okay to pray to the saints for help. It's a comforting teaching to know we can call on their prayers, but I'd like to know, where is that in the Bible?
1: Are the saints in heaven aware of what's happening here on earth? And even if they are, do they care? The Catholic Church teaches that the blessed in heaven, the saints, are not only aware of what's happening here on earth, they are eager to assist us with their prayerful intercession. Hebrews chapter 11 describes the courageous faith of many Old Testament heroes, describing their persecutions, asceticism, and the martyrdoms they endured. The reason for this recounting of these holy Old Testament figures is summarized in the first sentence of chapter 12. Therefore, since we are surrounded by so great a cloud of witnesses, let us also lay aside every weight and sin which clings so closely, and let us run with perseverance the race that is set before us, looking to Jesus, the pioneer and perfecter of our faith. Recall that Christ himself said that the saints and angels are aware of what transpires here on earth. The Lord said, "Just so, I tell you, there will be more joy in heaven over one sinner who repents than over 99 righteous persons who need no repentance." He said that in Luke chapter 15, verses 7 and 10. In Luke 20, verse 36, Christ tells us that the saints in heaven are equal to the angels.

0: angels. One thing we do know, on the authority of Christ himself, is that the saints in heaven are able to know this. Mary and the saints are truly a great cloud of witnesses, praying for us, encouraging us, cheering us on. And when we finally cross that heavenly finish line and fall happily into their arms, then we'll discover just how powerful their assistance on our behalf has really been. I'm Patrick Madrid, author of the book, Where Is That in the Bible?
1: This is a Pro-Life Minute with doctors Stephen and Gracie Christie.
2: Steve, here's a really offensive argument from the pro-choice side, that restricting abortion is unfair to the poor and minorities because they need it the most.
3: Right. Well, let's be clear. Abortion advocates are not worried about helping the poor or minorities, but they are happy to help them abort their children. In fact, Planned Parenthood, the most prolific killer of unborn, places the majority of their abortion centers in minority neighborhoods. And its founder, Margaret Sanger, was an outspoken racist who wanted to eliminate what she called indiscriminate breeding by minorities, whom she considered to be human weeds. And her plan has worked remarkably well. Abortion is now the number one killer of black lives in America, more than heart disease, cancer, and gun violence combined.
2: You know what minority and poor families need the most? Pregnancy resource centers where they can get the assistance and support they need to welcome their children into the world.
4: I firmly believe that prayer is communication with God. And if we know that God is a loving Father, why wouldn't we want to talk to God? The reality is, we've got to talk to our family, we've got to talk to our friends, and if God is real, and God is definitely real, He wants to hear about our day. He also wants to know how we're doing and what our needs are. Prayer is communication with God.
5: This is Father Mark Mary of the Franciscan Missionaries of the Eternal Word. In the name of the Father, and of the Son, and of the Holy Spirit. We know that human life and the dignity of the human person is always in the crosshairs of the enemy. So we pray for the protection of innocent life, especially the most innocent, the unborn. We pray for a pro-life culture, for a pro-family, pro-woman culture. We pray that Christians may rise up to help women considering abortions, to accompany them, to walk with them, to take away their fears, to be present with them, to encourage them and strengthen them, to make the choice for life. We pray for all fathers that they may stand up for life, stand up for the women in their life, encouraging this culture of life. We ask all these things through Jesus Christ, our Lord. In the name of the Father, and of the Son, and of the Holy Spirit.
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8: 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This 50-part series was recorded on phonograph records in the 1960s, and the sound quality is sometimes compromised. But the Word of God, spoken by Archbishop Sheen, is solid and timeless. Here now is Archbishop Fulton Sheen.
9: Peace be to you. We have emphasized to a great extent the divinity of Christ, and rightly so. But it often happens that we forget the humanity of Christ. And it is of that we would speak. There are two verses in the scripture, one from Isaiah and the other from the Epistle to the Hebrews, which seem to be contradictory. Isaiah says that our blessed Lord was reckoned with the transgressors, or sinners. In the Epistle to the Hebrews, that he was separated from sinners. One with them, and at the same time, not with them. He was with them, reckoned with sinners, inasmuch as in his human nature he took upon himself all of the penalties of sin. He was separated simply because he was God. And also because even in his human nature, he was like to us in all things save sin. Now we will penetrate rather deeply into the meaning of this human nature that Christ assumed. Remember, it had no human personality. In a certain sense, therefore, the human nature of our blessed Lord was unlimited. It was almost as if, for example, we had a playground on which there were no fences or walls. Then all children could come into this playground. Now, the human nature of Christ, simply because it was not capped, it was not limited or confined by a human personality, could embrace within itself all the human natures of the world. In other words, that human nature of Christ represented, to a great extent, the human nature of every single person that has ever lived. You read his genealogy in the Gospel of Matthew, and in the genealogy of Luke, you will find saints, but you will also find sinners. There was a bar sinister in his escutcheon. We find Gentile women like Ruth, find a public sinner like Rahab. These were typical of the humanity that Christ assumed into himself when he became incarnate, but also every single human being that would ever be born until the end of time was incorporated into this humanity. Hence, there is not a Buddhist, there is not a Confucianist, there is not a communist, there is not a sinner, there is not a saint that is not in some way in this human nature of Christ. You are in it. Your neighbor next door is in it. Every persecutor of the church is in it. When therefore we are puzzled about how other people are saved, we need only realize that here is implicitly all salvation. All men in Christ. They may not recognize their incorporation to Christ, but in a certain sense, every person in the world is implicitly a Christian. Implicitly. He's in that human nature. Just go back and think of all of the repercussions of the sin of Adam. There isn't an Arab, there isn't an American, there isn't a European, there isn't an Asiatic in the world who does not feel within himself something of the complexes, the contradictions, the contrarieties, the civil wars, the rebellions inside of his human nature which he has inherited from Adam. We all struggle against temptation. And why? Simply because our human nature was disordered in the beginning. Let me tell you, there is a terrific monotony about human nature. You must not think that you are the only one in the world who has a tortured soul. Now, if the sin of Adam had so many repercussions in every human being that has ever lived, shall we deny that the incarnation of our blessed Lord has had a greater repercussion? Can it be that the sin of one man shall have greater effects in disordering human nature than the incarnation of the Son of God has in ordering all humanity?

That is why I say that everybody in the world is implicitly Christian. They may not make themselves explicitly Christian, but that is not the fault of Christ. He took their humanity upon himself. Just suppose that there was a great plague which affected a wide area of the world. Then some doctor in his laboratory found the remedy for this plague and made it available to everyone. There would be some who would seek the remedy. There would be others who would not. They might say, "How do I know he has the remedy? Why should I bother? I will cure myself." Are they not all potentially saved? It is certainly not the fault of the scientist that they are not cured. It is the fault of people themselves. And so it is with the person of Christ. He brought salvation to all men. All. And it is up to us to find that salvation in him. That is one of the reasons why our blessed Lord was so hopeful about humanity. He always saw men the way he originally designed them. He saw through the surface, the grime, and the dirt, the real man underneath. He never identified a person with sin. He saw sin as something alien and foreign, something that did not belong to a man, something that mastered him, but from which he could be freed in order to be his real self. Just as every mother sees beneath the dirt on the face of her child her own image and likeness, so God always saw the divine image and likeness beneath us. He looked on us very much the same way that a bride looks on a bridegroom the day of the marriage, and as a bridegroom looks on a bride. Each and every one of them are at their best. Later on in life, they may fall away from this ideal, or perhaps they will forget the ideal. One day a woman came to me and told me that she could never love her husband again. And I told her to try and think back of how much she loved him the day of the marriage, when they stood side by side at the altar. For that is the way he really was. What the woman had to do was to see beneath the distorted image the real person to whom she committed her life. And this is precisely what our Lord does in coming to this earth. Even when men raged and stormed beneath his cross, he saw them as homeless and unhappy children of the Father in heaven. And for them he grieved. And for them he died. This is the vision our Lord has of humanity. But now we want to bring this home in a little more intimate way. And here we're going to take a term called transference and try to make clear what the humanity of our blessed Lord did in relationship to our sins and our sufferings. There are three kinds of transference in the life of Christ. There is physical transference.

there is psychic transference, and there is moral transference. If our blessed Lord did not come to this earth to undergo every single kind of agony and torture and pain that we ourselves suffer, then we could say, does God know what it is to suffer? Did he ever go without food? Was he ever betrayed? Was he ever blind? Let me tell you, the best way to describe our blessed Lord's humanity is that he is a God who took his own medicine. He made man free. Man abused that freedom and brought upon himself all of the ills that he is heir to. And God came down and took upon himself a human nature in order that he might feel every kind of torture of the human soul and every twisting pain of a human body. That is what I mean by transference. First of all, physical transference. We read about this in the gospel, namely that our blessed Lord took upon himself our sicknesses and our illnesses. I was always very much disturbed about this particular passage, because there seems to be no record that our Lord was ever sick. He must have had a very perfect human nature. After all, he was conceived by the divine spirit of love and also born of a woman who was immaculately conceived. Therefore, his physical organism must have been a perfect specimen of manhood. This seems also to be indicated by the mere fact that I suppose every woman wants to be the mother of a great son, and one day when our Lord was preaching, some woman shouted out in the crowd, "Blessed is the womb that bore thee, and the breasts that nursed thee." She would have loved to have been the mother of that man. And then, too, when we find these soldiers and the enemies crowning him with thorns, beating, scourging, buffeting him, spitting in his face, ridiculing him, what did all this mean but an attempt to drag this lovely human nature of Christ down to their level? They could not bear the majesty of his being. As they would rob a man of his reputation, so also they would rob him of the nobility of his character. So our Lord must have had a perfect human nature. But this passage, he took upon himself our sicknesses and our illnesses. What does sacred scripture mean by that? I think for about 2 years I have been pondering over in my mind that passage. And the answer came in reading the work of a famous Swiss psychiatrist. He tells the story of two doctors, both of whom had healing hands. One of the doctors stated that whenever he healed anyone, that something of the sickness of that other person passed to himself. The other doctor stated that he often cured patients of angina, and he had to give up healing because he suffered so many attacks of angina.
Is not this the key? Now let us go into some of the cures of our Lord. We often read in the Gospel that when he cured the deaf and the dumb and the blind, that he sighed. We read that when he rose Lazarus from the dead, he groaned. I believe that at that moment, our blessed Lord took upon himself the ills and the sicknesses of others. When he cured a blind man, I think that he felt inside of himself not just the blindness of that one man, but all the blindness of men that have ever lived. So there's not a blind man in the world, in that deep cavern of senses where there is no light, who could ever say, did Christ know what it was to be blind? Yes, he did. And the dumb, the mongoloids, did he feel that? Yes. He, the Word, the eternal Word, felt their dumbness. Not just of that one dumb person whom he healed, but of every single dumb person. And when he rose the dead and brought them back to newness of life, I think he felt the agony of death. He went into that fear, as we know he actually did in the Garden of Gethsemane. St. Paul tells us that he died for all men. In other words, the death that each and every one of us will have to undergo. Christ himself felt. He knows what death is, knows what your fear of death is. This is the Christ that comes to you. That is why we say he's the only one that can ever understand your illnesses and your sickness. And why? Simply because he has that sickness, that illness inside of himself. He bore it for you and with you in order that you may have strength and patience as he did. But then there was not only physical transference. He also suffered psychic transference. By psychic transference, I mean that he took upon himself all the loneliness of people, their mental ills, the tragic effects of their psychoses and neuroses. He felt all of the darkness of the atheist. He knew what it was to be a skeptic and a doubter. He knew what went on in the heart of any man who raises a clenched fist, of all those who hate so much that their mouths are craters of hate and volcanoes of blasphemy. After all, if our blessed Lord was to redeem the atheists and the communists, he had to know how it felt to be an atheist, did he not? And how it felt to be a communist? He had to feel their God-forsakenness as his own. And that is why on the cross, as darkness crept into his soul, he confessed to his Father in his human nature his utter abandonment. So he uttered that mysterious shriek. My God,

my God. Why? Why hast thou abandoned me? Eerie traversed the darkest valleys and deserts of mystery with all human brothers, we might almost say that this is a moment when God was almost an atheist. It was a moment when he almost went into hell, but with this difference, that in that terrible torment of loneliness, he cried to God. And so from that moment on, when anyone says he is forsaken by God or he denies God, he must realize that he has a brother who endured the bitterness of separation to the very last extremity of Golgotha. And if he showed the way, then we can find the way out too. This was the loneliness of Christ in the garden and the loneliness on the cross. Like a sponge, the silence of our Lord soaked up all the evil. And because he soaked it up, evil lost all of its strength. After all, when an atheist complains about the ugliness and evil of the world, does he not know in his inmost heart that this is not the way the world was intended to be? He's affirming the very existence of God by the intensity of his complaint. Without God, there would be no one to complain to, and in his complaint, he has Christ to whom he can go. And finally, there was moral transference. Moral transference of sin. Sacred Scripture says that our blessed Lord was made sin. By that is meant that he took upon himself all of the sins of the world, as if they were his own. Every blasphemy was put upon his lips as if he himself had spoken the blasphemy. Every theft was in his hand, as if he himself had committed the theft. His flesh hanging from him was in token of all the rebellion of the flesh of the world. He knew what sin was. Perhaps I can make this clear to you by telling you that some years ago, a girl wrote to me from a large city of this country telling me that at the age of 18 she went to her first dance. She went in company with her cousin. Her house was some distance from the gate. Her cousin dropped her at the gate, and in that distance between the gate and the front porch, she was attacked by a stranger. In due time, she found herself with child. The only ones who would believe her were her mother and the pastor. Neighbor women said, "Oh, isn't it terrible? The poor woman has one bad daughter." Some girls in the choir would not allow her to sing because she was wicked. And she told me of all of this torture that she endured, and she said, "What's the answer?" I wrote back to her and I said, "My dear girl, all of this suffering has come upon you simply because you bore the sin of one man. I therefore assume that if you ever bore the sins of 10 men, you probably would have suffered 10 times more. And if you ever took upon yourself the sins of 100 men, your sufferings would have been 100 times worse. And if you ever took upon yourself the sins of all the world, you might have had a bloody sweat. That's where your sin was.

0: and mine in that bloody sweat on Calvary. In this human nature that so loved us that we call it the Sacred Heart. God love you.
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5: 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And of course, it's going to be different. You wrote it. So let's talk about the overview. How is it similar and how is it different?
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5: 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Thanks for stopping by. 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

Welcome back to our series on the Door of Faith as part of our celebration of the Year of Faith. I'm Father Bede McGregor, a Dominican from the Dominican community of St. Malachy's here in Dundalk, County Louth, on the east coast of Ireland. So, Cade Míle Fáilte to you all, as we say in Irish, a thousand welcomes to you all. Now, in our last episode, we spoke about God's invention of the priesthood, his idea of the priest, his internal idea in the mind and heart of God, is the point of contact between God and ourselves. Today I want to speak about the Eucharist, because the Eucharist is the source of all the other sacraments. It's the source of everything, of all grace. And everything leads back

to the Eucharist. Why is that? Because the Eucharist is the presence of Calvary amongst us. It's the presence of the death and resurrection of Christ, really and truly present amongst us. And every grace, including the graces of all the other sacraments, flows from the merits of Jesus on the cross. And it's the cross of Jesus that's made present in the Eucharist. So that is why the Eucharist is so important. There is nothing of the divine life of grace that isn't centered on Calvary, the death and resurrection of Christ. And that is what the Eucharist brings us. Now, in our work of evangelization, it's sometimes said that we should start with our greatest assets. Well, the greatest asset we have as Catholics is the Eucharist. You know, Frank Duff, the founder of the Legion of Mary, the servant of God, Frank Duff, because his cause now is fairly advanced, he wrote once that the Mass is the last thing on earth about which we should be silent. It's our greatest treasure. So that's what we want to try to unpack, try to reflect on during this year of faith, because the Eucharist is the great mystery of faith. This is the place where we make such a personal, intimate, real contact in faith with the risen Lord. You know, the most distinctive aspect of our Catholic faith is the presence of Christ in the Eucharist and in his mystical body, the Church. That is the most distinctive centre of our Catholic faith. We Catholics are known because of the Mass that we celebrate, the Eucharist. So, you know, these last 20 years or so have been really a magnificent time in terms of the teaching of the Church about the Eucharist. There are so many wonderful documents, both of the Second Vatican Council, the Universal Catechism, and very recently here in Ireland we celebrated the Eucharistic Congress. It was the 50th Eucharistic Congress. And so we have a massive amount of fantastic material about the Eucharist. So is it possible to summarize all this teaching in one sentence or paragraph, or at least in one reflection on the Eucharist? I think it is. So the bottom line of all our Eucharistic reflection, all our Eucharistic theology and writing, all the words of the saints and the popes, can be reduced to one luminous sentence: that the Eucharist is not something, the Eucharist is someone. The Eucharist is the real presence of Jesus Christ, the risen Lord, who lived and died and rose for us, really present to us in total accessibility, body, blood, soul and divinity, intimately present to us, offered to us, in friendship and communion. That is basically the reality of the Eucharist. So let's try to reflect a little bit about that. First of all, we see it in all the saints. It's impossible really to live the Christian life without the Eucharist. As the Second Vatican Council says, the Eucharist is the source and the summit the whole Christian life, because everything comes from the Eucharist, from the death and resurrection of the Lord. So let's look at a few of the saints. You know, Mother Teresa, whom I had the privilege of meeting many times as a young missionary in India,

It's a very profound witness, because in the Eucharist we have the presence of the divine heart of God and the human heart totally focused on us. It's in the Eucharist that we learn to love. And it's in the Eucharist that Mother Teresa saw the source of her apostolate. That's where she learned to love the poor and serve them. And it's the same with all the saints. It's our union with Christ in the Eucharist that enables us to love one another, to build community. That is why Pope John Paul talked about the Church taking its whole being from the Eucharist. The whole reality of the Church, of every community within the Church, every parish, every apostolate takes its whole source from the Eucharist. Oh, we really do need to, in faith, to get that central mystery, the Eucharist. You know, take another saint, the little Saint Bernadette of Lourdes. She had some lovely things to say about the Eucharist. She says, "Nothing on this earth and nothing in heaven itself gives more glory to God and obtains more benefits for us than a single Mass." Or she says again, "All the merits of the heart of Jesus are ours. Offer them in payment for your debts and in thanksgiving for all his benefits. All that I have is yours." God gives us the totality of his being. He gives us the mystery of the Trinity and the mystery of the Incarnation in the Eucharist. Because in the Eucharist we receive not only the body, blood, soul and divinity of Jesus Christ, but Jesus is inseparable from the Father and the Holy Spirit. And therefore we receive the Trinity itself. Really, it's very difficult to be more profound and to be at the very sources of holiness in the Christian life than in the Eucharist. So let's just think a little bit about the Mass, the different parts of the Mass. Of course, we begin with the confession of our sins, asking the mercy of God. Then we go on to the liturgy of the Word, which is God himself speaking to us through human words, through the instrumentality of the priest. But it's God who is celebrating the liturgy of the Word with us. Then we go into the actual Eucharistic prayer, when our Lord says, "This is my body, this is my blood." The realism our Catholic faith, the realism of the Eucharist. "This is my body, this is my blood." In other words, our Lord said, "This is me. I am totally at your disposal." It really is fantastic what God has given us. You know, God cannot give more than his total self to us. Then we have the moments of communion, when we receive our Lord person to person in Holy Communion. We talk about the door of faith. It's in faith that we enter through to the heart of the Eucharist and all that it means to our Lord. With desire, I have desired to eat this Pasch with you, this meal, this Eucharist. You know, the Last Supper our Lord gives us, this tremendous gift of the Eucharist. "Do this in memory of me." He gives us another gift, of course, when he's dying. Two great gifts, two great commands, invitational commands. "Do this in memory of me and behold your mother." Today we want to just keep focused on the Eucharist itself. This first tremendous command and gift of our Lord in the Eucharist.

soul of the apostolate. It's the heart of ecumenism. The biggest sorrow for our Catholic community is to see people deprived of the Eucharist. That is the ultimate motive for our commitment to ecumenism. Because we want everyone to meet our Lord in this tremendous sacrament of the Eucharist. We cannot offer a greater gift to anyone than the gift of our Lord himself. If you think of evangelization as facilitating the meeting between our Lord and another soul, it's in the Eucharist that you most intimately introduce them to Jesus. That is real evangelization. Bringing someone to this lovely, beautiful gift of Jesus himself, in total accessibility, in total commitment to us. That really is what evangelization is about. Helping people to meet the Lord, but particularly in this tremendous sacrament. That's the only reason why EWTN exists. There's no other reason, really, except to introduce people to the risen Lord present in the church, but most of all, present in the Eucharist. And that is why you have the celebration of the Eucharist. You know, people can sometimes miss these central truths. I often think of the story of Martha and Mary. You know, St. John tells us in a very simple sentence, in a beautiful sentence. He starts in John chapter 11. He says, Jesus loved Martha and her sister and Lazarus. First of all, St. John doesn't name Mary. It's only later. He starts with Jesus loved Martha and sister and Lazarus. And then you know the story well of how Martha was very busy giving hospitality to our Lord, and she started to give out about her sister Mary. Lord, would you tell her to give a hand? She's leaving everything to me. And our Lord said those beautiful words, Mary has chosen the better part. Our Lord is not saying anything against the activity that's involved in all hospitality, getting things ready, cooking meals, greeting people, holding conversations. Our Lord understands these, and that's why it's important to remember that line of St. John. Jesus loved Martha, so he's not right, but he's stressing the primacy of contemplation, the primacy of intimate conversation with himself. Mary has chosen the better part and is not to be taken from her. The primacy of prayer, the primacy of this meeting with our Lord in the Eucharist. You know, there are so many religious orders of men and women that God has raised up in the church to highlight this principle. Recently I saw a wonderful movie on the Trappists in Algeria. I think it was called Of God and Men. Life of silence. Primacy of contemplation, the centrality of the Eucharist with these Trappist monks. It's the centre of all the contemplative orders. But we could make a mistake here. You know, like in contemplation, for instance. Everyone is called to a life, contemplative life. By contemplative life, I mean simply looking at our Lord with love, having friendship with the Lord. That's what contemplative life is. God raises up purely contemplative orders who do nothing else but proclaim the primacy of the contemplative life of contemplation in the life of every Christian. We are all called to this intimacy without exception. And it's the same with the Eucharist.

day the Lord has risen, raised up so many wonderful lay communities centered around the Eucharist. It's not because the Eucharist is only for a select number of very, very dedicated Christians. The reason is to proclaim in the church to all of us that all of us are invited to be Eucharistic people. That's the reason why we have all these contemplative orders centered on the Eucharist. Let me now go to one of the great theologians of the Eucharist, in fact, probably the greatest theologian of the Eucharist, St. Thomas Aquinas. To St. Thomas wrote the office for the Feast of Corpus Christi, all those lovely hymns, the Pange Lingua, all these beautiful Eucharistic hymns were written by St. Thomas. St. Thomas had a great fear of thunder and lightning, and when these storms hit Italy, because he was an Italian, he used to put his head to the Blessed Sacrament, to the tabernacle, and stay with the Lord, his tremendous devotion to the Lord. And then when he was coming towards the end of his life, our Lord spoke to him and said, "Thomas, you have written well of me. What reward would you like?" And Thomas said, "Nothing else but yourself, O Lord." And one of his lovely Eucharistic prayers is called the O Sacrum Convivium, O Sacred Banquet. And it goes like this: O Sacred Banquet, in which Christ is received, the memory of his passion is renewed, the soul is filled with grace, and the pledge of future glory is given to us. So let's just briefly reflect on each of those. O sacred banquet in which Christ is received. That's really enough. The Eucharist is Jesus, the real presence of the risen Lord. We receive him. O sacred banquet in which Christ is received. The memory of his passion is renewed. And it's not just the memory, it's the whole actualization, the reality of the passion and death of our Lord is made present. There is no more merit in Calvary than in the Mass. The Mass has exactly the same merit and grace as Calvary. Why? Because it's the same reality. Mass is Calvary made present amongst us. The memory of his passion is renewed. The soul is filled with grace. The fruit of the Eucharist is the indwelling of the Trinity within us through grace. That's a specific fruit. We receive the Eucharist so that we may habitually live and abide in the mystery of the indwelling Trinity with us. The soul is filled with grace, and the pledge of future glory is given to us. Again, this is a tremendous part of the Gospel of St. John. Whoever eats my flesh will live forever. The pledge that the Eucharist gives us. If you receive our Lord in faith and love in the Eucharist, you are guaranteed eternal life. That is a tremendous promise by our Lord. Whoever eats the flesh of the Son of Man and drinks his blood will live forever. And he repeats that several times in that wonderful chapter 6 of John's Gospel. And it's good for us. It's a great consolation for us to know that our devotion to our Lord in the Eucharist really is already an anticipation the life of heaven. The Eucharist is heaven on earth. The Mass is the celebration of heaven. There's nothing more celebrated in heaven than in the Mass. The celebration and the joy of what God has given to us in the death and resurrection of his Son. So that is St. Thomas's great contribution to the whole reflection of the Church on the Eucharist. But let's come back to Blessed Teresa of Calcutta, because she's one that you all know. She has some lovely words.

Holy Communion. And I'd like to leave these words with you. She says, "Nowhere on earth are you more welcome. Nowhere on earth are you more loved than by Jesus, living and truly present in the most blessed sacrament. The time you spend with Jesus in the most blessed sacrament is the best time you will spend on earth." There you have a woman who was immersed in activity, who had ceaseless activity amongst the poorest of the poor, traveling the world in the name of the poor and for the poor. She is able to say to us the most precious moments in her life, the place where she felt most welcome, most at home, most graced, the moments in the place where she has no regrets about, is the Eucharist. Really, my dear viewers, that really should be the secret of all our lives. Sometimes we're very tired and we've very little to say to the Lord. We don't want to just be rattling off prayers, so to speak. Sometimes it's good just to sit there with the Lord and perhaps say, "Lord, it is good for me to be here. Thank you for allowing me to be with you." You know, some of the great modern apostles, evangelizers, take a man like Archbishop Fulton Sheen and his introduction of the Holy Hour with the Eucharist. On the day of his ordination, he made that promise that he would spend a whole hour with our Lord in the Eucharist. And he kept that promise all his life. And he said so simply, "I'm nothing without the Eucharist. That has been my lifeblood, that Holy Hour." And when Fidel Castro, Cuba, asked John Paul II, "What's the secret of your, where do you get your energy for all this travelling and all this preaching and all this teaching and all these meetings, all these writings? Where do you get the energy?" He lifted his finger and he said, "The Eucharist. I start the day with the Eucharist and everything flows from there." Fantastic. But it's basic truth. We learn it in the catechism. So we're talking about faith in the sacraments. Go through the door of the Eucharist with faith. You discovered everything. Ask Mary, the mother of the Eucharistic Lord, the woman of the Eucharist, Our Lady of the Blessed Sacrament. Ask her to help you to understand and love our Lord in his real presence, the sacrament of the Eucharist. Thank you for listening. God be with you, and please God, you'll come back and listen to our next episode, which will be on the sacrament of reconciliation and the anointing of the sick. God bless you once more. God bless.

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1: So Psalm 89, it starts off in verse 2. I will sing forever of your mercies, O Lord. The previous translation of the Grail Psalm said, I will sing forever of your love. But the Jewish word there is hesed, which means merciful.

0: merciful love. So when this version was translated, instead of putting love, they put mercies, or sometimes they'll put merciful love, but know that it's the merciful love of God, right? So I will sing forever of your merciful love, of your mercies, O Lord. Through all ages, my mouth will proclaim your fidelity. So I love the way this starts off. Forever, I'm going to sing of the Lord's merciful love through all ages.
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4: 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Today we pray for the church in China. O Holy Spirit, Lord and giver of life, we invoke you. 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Amen.
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6: Coming up next, an hour of prayer and reflection with the Chaplet of Divine Mercy, Sister Anne Shields, and the Rosary on EWTN, Catholic Talk Radio for Britain and Ireland.

the name of the Father, and of the Son, and of the Holy Spirit. Amen. Our Father, who art in heaven, hallowed be thy name. Thy kingdom come, thy will be done on earth as it is in heaven. Give us this day our daily bread, and forgive us our trespasses, as we forgive those who trespass against us. And lead us not into temptation, but deliver us from evil. Hail Mary, full of grace, the Lord is with thee. Blessed art thou among women, and blessed is the fruit of thy womb, Jesus. Holy Mary, Mother of God, pray for us sinners now and at the hour of our death. Amen. I believe in God, the Father Almighty, Creator of heaven and earth, and in Jesus Christ, his only Son, our Lord, who was conceived by the Holy Spirit, born of the Virgin Mary, suffered under Pontius Pilate, was crucified, died, and was buried. He descended into hell. On the third day he rose again from the dead. He ascended into heaven, and is seated at the right hand of God the Father Almighty. From there he will come to judge the living and the dead. I believe in the Holy Spirit, the Holy Catholic Church, the communion of saints, the forgiveness of sins, the resurrection of the body, and life everlasting. Eternal Father, I offer you the body and blood, soul and divinity of your dearly beloved Son, our Lord Jesus Christ, in atonement for our sins and those of the whole world. For the sake of his sorrowful passion, have mercy on us and on the whole world. For the sake of his sorrowful passion, have mercy on us and on the whole world. For the sake of his sorrowful passion, have mercy on us and on the whole world. For the sake of his sorrowful

0: Have mercy on us and on the whole world. For the sake of his sorrowful passion, have mercy on us and on the whole world. For the sake of his sorrowful passion, have mercy on us and on the whole world. For the sake of his sorrowful passion, have mercy on us and on the whole world. For the sake of his sorrowful passion, have mercy on us and on the whole world. For the sake of his sorrowful passion, have mercy on us and on the whole world. For the sake of his sorrowful passion, have mercy on us and on the whole world. Holy God, Holy Mighty One, Holy Immortal One, have mercy on us and on the whole world. Holy God, Holy Mighty One, Holy Immortal One, have mercy on us and on the whole world. Holy God, Holy Mighty One, Holy Immortal One, have mercy on us and on the whole world.
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2: Every one of us has a duty to evangelize. 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Without Christ, we walk in darkness. So the faith we must communicate to others conveys light and meaning to their lives. 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It is very challenging, but we all know that if we are faithful to our vocation, then we're helping people to see the beauty of God's plan for humanity.
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4: I'm Father Bernard McGuckian. I'm here at the birthplace of St. Margaret Mary. We hope you'll join us as we explore different aspects of our life, our childhood, the places where she grew up, the influences in our life, and eventually our entry into the convent at Paray-le-Monial.

0: Welcome to our program. We're here in the east of France, one of the special places the normal pilgrim doesn't see, Emmanuel. If a pilgrim came here, what in particular would they find in this building?
1: You're at the birthplace of St. Margaret Mary Alacoque, who was born here in 1647. She lived in these buildings before leaving and eventually going to Paray-le-Monial, the place of the apparitions. You can visit her birthplace that is presently transformed into a chapel. Her birthplace has been called the St. Margaret Mary Room in her honor.
0: She had an unusual way of praying as a young girl.
1: For a long time, she prayed on top of a stone that you can find, that you can see behind the building. One can see the wear of her knees on that stone.
0: Why did she pray there in particular?
1: The story says that her family kept her from praying and going to church, and so she was going to that place to rest and to be able to find a suitable place for prayer.
0: Okay. Was she able to see the parish church from there?
1: Okay. From the rock, you can perfectly see the church. Today, there is an interstate that cuts through the path, but in her time, you could walk from the rock to the church.
0: Well, I think further reason why those who are moved by the life of Margaret Mary should think about coming here when they first go to Paray-le-Monial. It was here that Margaret Mary suffered intensely because of a strange relationship between her poor mother and her in-laws. In fact, life was extraordinarily painful for the little child. She almost felt that she, herself and her mother were prisoners there. Anytime she ate any food, she felt that she was stealing it. She was never given permission to wear good clothes. Anytime she went out, it was suggested that all she wanted to do was to meet boys. And she said the last thing in her mind was to do this. So the Lord was using this strange upbringing to make her the sort of person that she was, who saw suffering as something, as part of life, and something that could be used not only to lead to our own great holiness, but to contribute to the salvation of others. And this would deepen when she became a nun. Margaret Mary, like all the great saints, knew that the cross was inescapable in this life. And they realized that the cross was the way to peace and happiness. She knew that there's a choice in life. You either carry the cross of Christ or the cross of Satan. One leads to peace and happiness, the other to the misery and despair. Margaret Mary was not a literary person who thought up beautiful phrases, but some of them still stay with us. For instance, she used this expression on one occasion. She said, "It's a terrible thing at death to fall into the hands of a living God if during life we have refused the embrace of a dying God." She was baptized 3 days after she was born as Margaret. And it was only when she was confirmed, aged 22, that she took the name by which she's so well known, Marie. So she became Margaret Marie or Margaret Mary in English. The mural behind the baptismal font features the Chateau of Courcheval, where Margaret Mary spent a significant part of her childhood. This chateau loomed large in the life of the little girl. It was owned by a relative of the family, a Madame Fautrière. And she wanted to have the child with her for some time. One of the reasons why she wanted the child was she realized how difficult life was for the infant in her own family. For some strange reason, they gave her a very hard life. They felt that their brother had married beneath himself when he married the mother of Marguerite. And they seemed to take it out on the child. So Madame Fautrière wanted to give the child a chance. So she invited her to come, and she spent 2 or 3 years here. She learned to read. There was a library in the chateau. She obviously was keen to read what she found. But at the same time, the Holy Spirit was working in an extraordinary way in her life. She was being prepared for a vocation that would I suppose, lead to great holiness for herself, but lead to a realization of the extraordinary love of God for all of us in this world. It was in this chapel that Margaret Mary, as a child of five, was inspired to make an extraordinary promise. She wrote about it in her autobiography afterwards. She said, "O my God, I consecrate to you my purity and I make a vow of perpetual chastity." She tells us she hadn't a clue what she was saying. She didn't know what the word purity meant, nor perpetual, nor chastity. But somehow or other this came into her spirit, her mind. And for the rest of her life, she felt that it was an inspiration from God, and it led to complications for her. Nobody taught Margaret Mary to pray but the Holy Spirit himself. And she said one time, "A person without prayer is like a soldier without weapons. You're totally without resources in this life." Her whole life was prayer. She wanted to pray. And in fact, while she was here, prayer came to loom so large in her life that she couldn't play any more of the children's games. She tells us that when she was young, she only prayed to Our Lady. She didn't feel that she should go straight to Jesus. She always went through Mary to Jesus. And while Our Lady was a mother to her, at times Our Lady could be demanding. She tells us that on one occasion, as a little girl, she was sitting down saying the rosary. Our Lady appeared to her with a

frown on her face and said, "My child, you are serving me so negligently." And the little child went down on her knees immediately. And she said for the rest of her life, she hardly ever prayed except on her knees. And she said those words made a very, very profound impact on her. They stayed with her for the rest of her life. When she was 8 years of age, her father died. At that stage, she left this chateau and was sent as a boarder to the poor Clares in a nearby town. And this is where she learned her love of religious life. She considered that all the sisters were saints, and she hoped that one day she'd be one of them. So this started very early on in her life. It would lead to a problem later, because when young men from around this beautiful area came wanting to marry her, and her mother wanted her to choose one of them, she was totally resistant. She knew she had made this vow of chastity, and she now knew as an older person what it meant, and she was totally resistant to any idea of marriage. On one occasion during Carnival, she was at a dance with other girls. The Lord appeared to her as Ecce Homo, behold the man, the Lord suffering, had just been scourged. Once again, this made a profound impact on her, and she said, for the rest of her life, none of her sufferings seemed difficult or hard, because she continually saw herself as a lover of Jesus and called in some way to live out some of his suffering. She was taken to the Poor Clare convent where she had a relative. She loved the nuns and they had taught her, but somehow or other she felt this was not where she should be. And she said to her cousin, "If I came here, it would be out of love of you. I want to go simply out of love for Jesus." Sometime after that, she visited the town of Paray-le-Monial. And while near a visitation convent there, she heard an inner voice say, "This is where I want you to be." But she had no very clear idea of what would be involved. Suffering was a part of the life of Margaret Mary from early on. She had this suffering in her family. She had a strange suffering in her life. I think she should be the patron saint of those with allergies. The allergy in her family was cheese, which is a particular problem in this part of the world where they make some of the most beautiful cheese in the world. But the only condition that was made by her brother when she eventually did become a religious was that she would not be asked to eat cheese. That was overruled, and she was actually told to eat cheese like everybody else, and it went on for the whole of her life, and she said it was excruciating, the pain that involved for her every time she took cheese. So we have got a patron saint of people with allergies. Under family pressure, she tended to weaken in her resolve not to get married when people tried to convince her, almost convinced her, that her vow of chastity as a child was irrelevant, that she didn't know what she was doing and that she could forget about it. She was beginning to waver, and she had already, it was out of her teen years at this stage. She was actually confirmed when she was 22 years of age. The reason for that was the bishop of the area was lax about confirming the children on a regular basis. Margaret Mary's confirmation was the flowering of all the great gifts of the Holy Spirit. She was no longer a teenager or a child. She grew into someone very, very strong, was able to endure the extraordinary sufferings that would lie ahead of her. She entered the order in 1671, and 2 years later, on the feast of St. John the Evangelist, December the 27th, 1673, while she was praying in this chapel, the Lord appeared near the altar behind us and told her of the extraordinary love he had for the human race. She had further visions. The most important one came during the octave of the feast of Corpus Christi, which is a great symbol of love in the church.
And Jesus compared

complained of how his love had been rejected. At that time in the church, Jansenism was strong, an overemphasis on the justice of God to the forgetfulness of his love. Other Christians had rejected his very presence in the Blessed Eucharist. And this obviously was a cause of hurt. He asked something very specific of Margaret Mary. He said he wanted to have a feast in the church dedicated totally to his Sacred Heart. And she was surprised about this, because how could she, an enclosed nun, make this happen? But he told her that in spite of all opposition, his heart would override all these things and make it a reality. It didn't happen in her lifetime. But he also revealed to her that his heart would expand, the word he used, to show this love that was rejected. It was significant that the great apparition took place during the octave. That's 8 days after the Feast of Corpus Christi, which was a feast introduced to the church in the 13th century to emphasize the endlessness of the love of Christ for all of us. The idea of the Sacred Heart was to make some reparation for not sin in general, but for the sins against the Eucharist. So what Jesus wanted was a feast that would show the link between the Eucharist and his Sacred Heart, because one of the greatest gifts of his heart is the Eucharist. Margaret Mary said to the Lord, "But how can I do this? I am an incompetent little person," and she really believed that. And the Lord told her that he used the weakest things to do the greatest works, but that she was to go and look for help. While she was still in this convent, a priest came to say Mass one day, a Jesuit called Claude Lacolombiere. And as soon as he came onto the altar, an internal voice told her, "This is the one I am sending to you." With the approval of her superiors, she told the whole story to Claude Lacolombiere. And he listened very carefully. He came to the conclusion that she was not having hallucinations, that really what she was reporting was something that had really happened, and that both himself and herself were to spend the rest of their lives spreading this devotion and also working to have that feast asked for by Jesus introduced into the church. It would take many years. In fact, it would be 1856, well over 200 years later, that the church approved the idea and introduced the Feast of the Sacred Heart, which was to make known to people that at the heart of Christianity is a heart. These revelations were to have an extraordinary impact on the devotional life of Catholicism in subsequent centuries, right up until today. Such wonderful things happened. Over 280 new religious orders using the term Sacred Heart in their title came into existence in the church. The whole human race was consecrated to the Sacred Heart in 1899 by Leo XIII. And that same Pope, speaking about the events here, said they were the most important events that took place in the history of Christianity after John had written the Apocalypse. Then it inspired such wonderful people as Damien of Molokai, who offered himself to the lepers on that island near Hawaii as an expression of his love for the Sacred Heart. He said, "I die a son of the Sacred Heart." It inspired people through the great difficulties of the French Revolution. It ultimately led to another feast in the church, the Feast of Christ the King, in 1925, that was seen as the culmination of the love in the heart of Christ, because Christ is the King, and he said it himself when he was speaking to Pilate. He has never insisted on his rights in this world, and one French writer said that Jesus is King in this world, if not of it.
The church authorities were slow to accept the value of these revelations of St. Margaret Mary, because the church always is very, very careful. In fact, some of those who worked with her, like a Jesuit called Coisey, discovered that he had a great deal to suffer because of it. In fact, in his own order, the idea was, this message is too good to be true. But he kept struggling on to assure people that it was well-founded. Another man called Galife, he took up the cause along with Croiset, and both of them found great opposition. But eventually, members of the Society of Jesus began to accept that this is genuine and began to row in behind it. This oratory is the first oratory dedicated to the Sacred Heart. It's a very small building, not much bigger than a telephone kiosk, but it's so precious. It was there that Margaret Mary encouraged her novices to set up a small altar inside the oratory, and it contains a very, very early copy of the first little drawing of the Sacred Heart, which she approved and said, that is sufficient. And she said, let this symbol, this picture of the Sacred Heart, be spread around the world and it will have its own effect. The heart is a universal symbol. All our hearts are the same, even if we have red faces or black faces or white faces or brown faces. We all realize what's meant by a heart. And even the word, as Karl Rahner says, it wanders through all the languages of the world. So may the blessing of Almighty God, Father, Son, and Holy Spirit descend upon you and remain with you forever.

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0: The Joyful Mysteries of the Holy Rosary with Mother Angelica and the nuns of Our Lady of the Angels Monastery.
1: In the name of the Father, and of the Son, and of the Holy Spirit.
2: Amen.
1: I believe in God, the Father Almighty, Creator of heaven and earth, and in Jesus Christ, His only Son, our Lord, who was conceived by the Holy Spirit, born of the Virgin Mary, suffered under Pontius Pilate, was crucified, died, and was buried. He descended into hell. The third day he rose again from the dead. He ascended into heaven and sits at the right hand of God, the Father Almighty, from whence he shall come to judge the living and the dead.

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0: the fruit of thy womb, Jesus.
1: Holy Mary, Mother of God, pray for us sinners now and at the hour of our death. Amen.
0: Hail Mary, full of grace, the Lord is with thee. Blessed art thou among women, and blessed is the fruit of thy womb, Jesus.
1: Holy Mary, Mother of God, pray for us sinners now and at the hour of our death. Amen.
0: Hail Mary, full of grace, the Lord is with thee. Blessed art thou amongst women, and blessed is the fruit of thy womb, Jesus.
1: Holy Mary, Mother of God, pray for us sinners now and at the hour of our death. Amen.
0: Glory be to the Father, and to the Son, and to the Holy Spirit.
1: As it was in the beginning, is now, and ever shall be, world without end. Amen.
0: The first joyful mystery, the Annunciation.
2: When the darkness of sin covered mankind, your love and humility, kind Mother, turned the face of the Father toward his erring children. Through the message of an angel, you accepted the will of God with trust and love.
0: Our Father, who art in heaven, hallowed be thy name. Thy kingdom come, thy will be done, on earth as it is in heaven.
1: Give us this day our daily bread, and forgive us our trespasses, as we forgive those who trespass against us. And lead us not into temptation, but deliver us from evil. Amen.
0: Hail Mary, full of grace, the Lord is with thee. Blessed art thou among women, and blessed is the fruit of thy womb, Jesus.
1: Holy Mary, Mother of God, pray for us sinners now and at the hour of our death. Amen.
0: Hail Mary, full of grace, the Lord is with thee. Blessed art thou amongst women, and blessed is the fruit of thy womb, Jesus.
1: Holy Mary, Mother of God, pray for us sinners now and at the hour of our death. Amen.
0: Hail Mary, full of grace, the Lord is with thee. Blessed art thou among women, and blessed is the fruit of thy womb, Jesus.
1: Holy Mary, Mother of God, pray for us sinners now and at the hour of our death. Amen.
0: Hail Mary, full of grace, the Lord is with thee. Blessed art thou amongst women, and blessed is the fruit of thy womb, Jesus.
3: Holy Mary, Mother of God, pray for us sinners now and at the hour of our death. Amen.
0: Hail Mary, full of grace, the Lord is with thee. Blessed art thou among women, and blessed is the fruit of thy womb, Jesus.
1: Holy Mary, Mother of God, pray for us sinners now and at the hour of our death. Amen.
0: Hail Mary, full of grace, the Lord is with thee. Blessed art thou amongst women, and blessed is the fruit of thy womb, Jesus.

0: Amen, and blessed is the fruit of thy womb, Jesus. 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Blessed art thou amongst women, and blessed is the fruit of thy womb, Jesus.
1: Holy Mary, Mother of God, pray for us sinners, now and at the hour of our death. Amen.
0: Hail Mary, full of grace, the Lord is with thee. Blessed art thou among women, and blessed is the fruit of thy womb,

0: full of grace, the Lord is with thee. Blessed art thou among women, and blessed is the fruit of thy womb, Jesus.
1: Holy Mary, Mother of God, pray for us sinners, now and at the hour of our death. Amen.
0: Glory be to the Father, and to the Son, and to the Holy Spirit.

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1: Give us

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1: Holy Mary, Mother of God, pray for us sinners now and at the hour of our death. Amen.
0: Hail Mary, full of grace, the Lord is with thee. Blessed art thou amongst women, and blessed is the fruit of thy womb, Jesus.

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1: Holy Mary, Mother of God, pray for us sinners, now and at the hour of our death. Amen.
0: Hail Mary, full of grace, the Lord is with thee. Blessed art thou amongst women, and blessed is the fruit of thy womb, Jesus.
1: Holy Mary, Mother of God, pray for us sinners, now and at the hour of our death. Amen.
0: Hail Mary, full of grace, the Lord is with thee. Blessed art thou amongst women, and blessed is the fruit of thy womb, Jesus.

0: Lord is with thee. Blessed art thou amongst women, and blessed is the fruit of thy womb, Jesus.
1: Holy Mary, Mother of God, pray for us sinners now and at the hour of our death. Amen.
0: Hail Mary, full of grace, the Lord is with thee. Blessed art thou among women, and blessed is the fruit of thy womb, Jesus.
1: Holy Mary, Mother of God, pray for us sinners now and at the hour of our death. Amen.
0: Glory be to the Father, and to the Son, and to the Holy Spirit.
1: As it was in the beginning, is now, and ever shall be, world without end. Amen.
0: O my Jesus,
1: forgive us our sins, save us from fires.

0: the Nativity.
1: We look with wonder at the wisdom of God as the promised woman gives birth to the promised Messiah in a cold cave. Sweet Mother, we want to take our place with the shepherds to tell Jesus of our love and gratitude.
0: Our Father, who art in heaven, hallowed be thy name, thy kingdom come, thy will be done on earth as it is in heaven.
2: Give us this day our daily bread, and forgive us our trespasses, as we forgive those who trespass against us. And lead us not into temptation, but deliver us from evil. Amen.
0: Hail Mary, full of grace, the Lord is with thee. Blessed art thou among women, and blessed is the fruit of thy womb, Jesus.

0: Hail Mary, full of grace, the Lord is with thee. Blessed art thou among women, and blessed is the fruit of thy womb, Jesus.
1: Holy Mary, Mother of God, pray for us sinners now and at the hour of our death. Amen.
0: Hail Mary, full of grace, the Lord is with thee. Blessed art thou among women, and blessed is the fruit of thy womb, Jesus.
1: Holy Mary, Mother of God, pray for us sinners now and at the hour of our death. Amen.
0: Hail Mary, full of grace, the Lord is with thee. Blessed art thou among women, and blessed is the fruit of thy womb, Jesus.
1: Holy Mary, Mother of God, pray for us sinners now and at the hour of our death. Amen.
0: Hail Mary, full of grace, the Lord is with thee. Blessed art thou amongst women, and blessed is the fruit of thy womb, Jesus.
1: Holy Mary, Mother of God, pray for us sinners now and at the hour of our death. Amen.
0: Hail Mary, full of grace, the Lord is with thee. Blessed art thou amongst women, and blessed is the fruit of thy womb, Jesus.
1: Holy Mary, Mother of God,
0: Hail Mary, full of grace, the Lord is with thee. Blessed art thou amongst women, and blessed is the fruit of thy womb, Jesus.

0: amongst women, and blessed is the fruit of thy womb, Jesus.
1: Holy Mary, Mother of God, pray for us sinners now and at the hour of our death. Amen.
0: Glory be to the Father, and to the Son, and to the Holy Spirit.
1: As it was in the beginning, is now, and ever shall be, world without end. Amen.
0: O my Jesus,

0: the fourth joyful mystery, the presentation.
1: Kind mother, did another Magnificat rise to your lips as you walked up the temple steps to present Jesus to the Father? What must have been your joy as you gave Jesus to Simeon?
0: Our Father who art in heaven, hallowed be thy name. Thy kingdom come, thy will be done on earth as it is in heaven.
2: Give us this day our daily bread, and forgive us our trespasses, as we forgive those who trespass against us. And lead us not into temptation, but deliver us from evil. Amen.
0: Hail Mary, full of grace, the Lord is with thee. Blessed art thou among women, and blessed is the fruit of thy womb, Jesus.
2: Holy Mary, Mother of God, pray for us sinners now and at the hour of our death. Amen.
0: Hail Mary, full of grace, the Lord is with thee. Blessed art thou amongst women, and blessed is the fruit of thy womb, Jesus.
2: Holy Mary, Mother of God, pray for us sinners now and at the hour of our death. Amen.
0: Hail Mary, full of grace, the Lord is with thee. Blessed art thou amongst women, and blessed is the fruit of thy womb, Jesus.
2: Holy Mary, Mother of God, pray for us sinners now and at the hour of our death. Amen.
0: Hail Mary, full of grace, the Lord is with thee. Blessed

0: and blessed is the fruit of thy womb, Jesus.
1: Holy Mary, Mother of God, pray for us sinners now and at the hour of our death. Amen.
0: Hail Mary, full of grace, the Lord is with thee. Blessed art thou among women, and blessed is the fruit of thy womb, Jesus.

0: is with thee, blessed art thou amongst women, and blessed is the fruit of thy womb, Jesus.
1: Holy Mary, Mother of God, pray for us sinners, now and at the hour of our death. Amen.
0: Hail Mary, full of grace, the Lord is with thee. Blessed art thou amongst women, and blessed is the fruit of thy womb, Jesus.
1: Holy Mary, Mother of God, pray for us sinners, now and at the hour of our death. Amen.
0: Glory be to the Father, and to the Son, and to the Holy Spirit.
1: As it was in the beginning, is now, and ever shall be, world without end. Amen.
0: O my Jesus,
1: forgive us our sins.
0: The fifth joyful mystery, the finding of Jesus in the temple.
2: Kind Mother, we cannot conceive the agony of your pure heart as you looked for your child for 3 days.
0: Our Father, who art in heaven, hallowed be thy name. Thy kingdom come, thy will be done on earth as it is in heaven.
1: Give us this day our daily bread.

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Blessed art thou among women, and blessed is the fruit of thy womb, Jesus.

0: Mary, full of grace, the Lord is with thee. Blessed art thou amongst women, and blessed is the fruit of thy womb, Jesus.
1: Holy Mary, Mother of God, pray for us sinners, now and at the hour of our death. Amen.
0: Hail Mary, full of grace, the Lord is with thee. Blessed art thou among women, and blessed is the fruit of thy womb, Jesus.
1: Holy Mary, Mother of God, pray for us sinners now and at the hour of our death. Amen.
0: Hail Mary, full of grace, the Lord is with thee. Blessed art thou among women, and blessed is the fruit of thy womb, Jesus.
1: Holy Mary, Mother of God, pray for us sinners now and at the hour of our death. Amen.
0: Hail Mary, full of grace, the Lord is with thee. Blessed art thou amongst the women, and blessed is the fruit of thy womb, Jesus.

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Hail Mary, full of grace, the Lord is with thee. Blessed art thou amongst women, and blessed is the fruit of thy womb, Jesus.

0: and to the Son, and to the Holy Spirit.
1: As it was in the beginning, is now, and ever shall be, world without end. Amen.
0: O my Jesus,
1: forgive us our sins, save us from the fires of hell, lead all souls to heaven, especially those who most need thy mercy.
0: Hail, Holy Queen.
1: Mother.

0: Pray for us, Holy Mother of God.
1: That we may be worthy of the promises of Christ.
0: Let us pray. O God,
1: whose only begotten Son, by His life, death, and resurrection, has purchased for us the glories of eternal life, grant us,
0: may the Divine's assistance remain always with us.
1: And may the souls of the faithful departed, for the mercy of God, rest in peace.
0: Amen. In the name of the Father, and the Son, and the Holy Spirit.
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1: For 2,000 years, our family has celebrated life and prayed for our world. 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
1: They share the most intimate moments of life and death with us. They pour the water of life into our souls. They feed us with living bread from heaven. They're waiting in the confessional to unburden us from sin. They receive the vows that transform man and woman into husband and wife. They're with us when we're sick, our final escorts from time into eternity. Greed, sexism, and abuse don't sum up the priesthood. The average priest makes under $35,000 a year. Jesus ordained men, but women never had to be priests to be important in the church. And there were 9 credible allegations of child abuse in 2013. That's out of about 40,000 U.S. priests. 1 is too many, but 9 don't define the rest. 1 word sums up the priesthood: love. Not the flawed love of human beings, the love of God, who promised that he'd always be with us and who reaches out and touches the world today through his priests. This is Chris Stefanik from RealLifeCatholic.com.
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0: Hello, I'm Father Mitch Pacwa. Welcome to EWTN Live. We bring you guests from around the world. Tonight, we want to talk about Catholic radio and how it can be used as a tool of evangelization to reach those who have never thought about visiting the Catholic Church before. Now, before we get to that, I want to talk briefly with EWTN's Peter Gagnon about EWTN's special programming related to the Synod going on in Rome. Peter, what do you have coming up for us?
1: So, yeah, the Synod is coming to a close. It's year two of the Synod on Synodality. And so we're going to do live coverage of kind of the wrapping up the final week of the Synod. Mm-hmm. It starts, well, actually, Sunday starts with canonizations, you know, including unique canonizations, the Masabki brothers from Damascus. You know a little bit about them.
0: Yeah, they are Maronite martyrs, three brothers, and they were killed for their faith against hostility for Christians. And they are going to be martyred. They're laymen and just a great model of laymen showing great courage in standing up for the faith, even in the face of death. So this is very exciting for the Maronite community.
1: It is, absolutely. So we want to mention that. Now, regarding the Synod, you know, last year we did full coverage as well. And this year, in our, if you go to our Catholic News Agency website, they've been doing tremendous coverage all of last year, all of the lead up to this year. And they have live updates on that site every day. So you can really find out what's happening in the Synod Hall. Mm-hmm. And so go to CatholicNewsAgency.com for that to see that coverage.
0: Excellent.
1: But we're going to be on the ground with hosted by Catherine Hadro. He'll be with Matthew Bunsen. She'll be with Matthew Bunsen and Father Thomas Petrie. And we're going to give analysis every day with a special live show every day. It'll air at 5 p.m. Eastern, Monday through Saturday. And we're going to kind of explain what's being discussed in the Synod Hall, what could affect the church, what could affect your parish, and it'll be really something people want to tune into. 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And then we're going to end with the closing mass of the Synod on the

0: 27th.
1: 27th.
0: So it's a great opportunity to find out what's really happening with the Sin. A lot of people don't know a lot about it and what's going on in the hall. So we'll be there to guide our viewers.
1: Excellent. A lot of times the other media don't give the whole picture.
0: Exactly.
1: Thank you very much, Peter. Appreciate it. We'll be back in just a couple of minutes with tonight's guest. So please stay with us.

Prayer is a variety of forms of communication. Sometimes we simply greet one another, "Hi, how are you?" And we say small, short prayers similarly to God. Other times we engage people in deep conversations. Other times we engage our families in family reunions and big meals. Similarly with God, we engage Him in Eucharist and deep meditation as well.

0: Thank you. Thank you. Welcome back. Our guest tonight is the Bishop of the Diocese of Bridgeport, Connecticut. And in that role as a shepherd of the church, he knows the importance of evangelization and of helping people make a connection with our Lord Jesus Christ and with each other. He is one of the keynote speakers at this year's EWTN Catholic Radio Conference that's going on today through Friday of this week, right here in Birmingham, Alabama. And he's here with us tonight to talk about spreading the good news through Catholic radio and podcasts like his own, which is called Let Me Be Frank. Here to tell us more, please welcome the Most Reverend Frank J. Caggiano. Excellency, good to have you here.
1: Thank you, Father Mitch. Thank you.
0: Welcome.
1: Thank you, my friends. Thank you. Thank you.
0: So who was trying to keep you from being frank?
1: Oh, lots of people, Father Mitch. Thanks for the invitation to be with you tonight.
0: Great. Great to have you here.
1: And that podcast was kind of one of the launching pads for a lot of what we're doing in Bridgeport revolving around evangelization.
0: How so? Tell us what's going on with that.
1: Well, as you know, in 2020, Pope Francis gave us a new directory on catechesis.
0: Mm-hmm,
1: and
0: right.
1: He said in it that we as a church have to reimagine how we catechize, that is, pass on the faith, because we have to see it within the lens of evangelization, mm-hmm. that is, preaching the good news of salvation in Jesus Christ.
0: Right.
1: Right. So in that, he talks about modern means of communication and all the different ways that we can, in fact, bring that message to people. And so podcasts, for me, in my life, are a relatively new phenomenon, utilizing them. Yeah. I'm sorry to say that, right?
0: Yeah.
1: And so when the idea came up to have one and to use it, not just to inform, but to help form people in the faith, to raise questions for reflection, discussion, it really has been very well received by the people of my diocese and perhaps
0: nice.
1: Beyond.
0: Yeah. So how long have you been doing this podcast?
1: Steve Lee and John Mitchell are the masterminds of Veritas Radio in Connecticut.
0: Mm-hmm.
1: And they've really done a tremendous job of bringing it literally from nothing into a fairly large radio network. And we taped, I think, 210 podcasts.
0: Wow.
1: So it's about 4 years worth.
0: That's a lot.
1: Yeah, it's my public psychological therapy is really what it is, in a sense.
0: That's what's behind this Let Me Be Frank.
1: Exactly.
0: Yes.
1: Unfettered. And you know what one of the effects has been, which I did not anticipate, is that when I now go to parishes, I've been there now 12 years as the bishop.
0: Okay.
1: And I try to be accessible. But people will say to me, Bishop, I know you in a way now I never did before. I feel you're really now my pastor.
0: Mm-hmm.
1: Because I've learned your stories, your background, and all the things that are on your mind. And I had never imagined it would be a vehicle to do that. So it's actually helped my preaching to be
0: nice.
1: More effective, because there's a connection.
0: Yeah.
1: Right?
0: Yeah,
1: and it's all about connection in the end.

0: Do you, in your podcast, do you interact with other folks?
1: Sometimes it's myself and Steve. Mm-hmm. Sometimes it's an episode solely questions that people have written in. Mm-hmm. And sometimes there are guests. Okay. And the guests are fascinating. Yeah. Father Spitzer was on just a few weeks ago.
2: Oh, yes.
1: What a remarkable man.
2: I know.
1: What a remarkable mind.
2: He's one smart cookie.
1: And the whole idea of how faith and reason are not enemies, but actually they point and literally go hand in hand in revealing the truth, natural truth and supernatural truth, which for many people is not what they understand that relationship to be.
2: No.
1: Right? No. To beauty and the power of beauty and how you unlock the power of beauty as a way to encounter Christ. Because you see, we have too many Christians who know about Jesus Christ, but have not yet fully personally met Jesus Christ.
2: Yeah.
1: That he's alive to them.
0: Yeah, the idea of that personal relationship with our Lord Jesus is missing in the lives of a lot of people. It's right. A fear of his do's and don'ts, things like that.
1: But also, a lot of people have not had the opportunity to have an encounter. Mm-hmm. You see, I don't take it from the perspective that they have failed in any way. My approach to it is perhaps they've not had the opportunity to meet Christ. And how mm-hmm. do you meet Christ?
2: Sure.
1: Truth, beauty, and goodness, as well as being accompanied in life, in times of sorrow and challenge, in times of triumph and joy. When you go through life with people who believe, as you do, you're strengthened, you're encouraged, you have hope. See, so, I mean, it's very basic, the grammar of evangelization, because the very word, evangelium, is good news.
2: Mm-hmm. Right.
1: See, before there were Christians, Caesar spoke of evangelium. He would send out heralds to say, I conquered the next country, and this is my good news, this is my gospel. And people say, well, it's good for you, it's not good for us. But we say it's what? That the second person of the Blessed Trinity loves us so much that he took a full human life and died and rose to free us from sin and death. That our God loves us and is merciful, meets us in our brokenness and in our suffering. And he loves us so much, he will not keep us the way we are. Call us to greatness and holiness. That is the basis of everything else we believe and who we are. But if that's missing, it's like a house built on sand.
2: Yeah.
1: So this is the great challenge of our time. To be able to invite believers and non-believers alike to meet Jesus Christ, like in The Chosen. When you watch The Chosen, and I think many have, mm-hmm. in those beautiful episodes where Jesus met Peter, right? You could see his whole life changed. So I guess the question in evangelization is, has my life changed, and in what ways has it changed? Because Christ really is my Lord and Savior. I love him, and I will do whatever he asks of me. I will give my entire allegiance to him. My mind, my heart, my will, my body, my relationships, my language, my values, everything I do is his.
0: This is a key element of evangelization that I don't think we hear enough in various Catholic enterprises. Folks, I think take and assume everybody's already got all this.
1: Amen.
0: And then we just go on from there.
1: Right.
0: But we can't make that assumption.
1: See, because remember the most, I think, one of the most poignant episodes in all sacred scripture was when Pilate looked at Jesus and said, what is the truth?
2: Yes.
1: And the answer was staring him in the face, because the truth is not a what, it's a who.
2: Mm-hmm.
1: And he was staring in front and he could not see it. So our obligation is to preach the who is the truth, but also to teach the truths of faith. It's not either or, it's both.
2: Yeah.
1: So we've spent a tremendous amount of time teaching the truths to great benefit. Because as I say when I preach, we need to believe the truth, the whole truth, and nothing but the truth, all of it, as revealed in the Lord, in the Magisterium, in the tradition. But it's

0: based on this encounter. It's based on someone who makes sense of my entire life.
1: Yes.
0: And that's the truth. Same with beauty. You know, it's funny. I remember when I was a little boy, I grew up in an Italian-American parish. Okay.
1: And you were
0: in Brooklyn.
1: Born in Brooklyn.
0: I was born and raised in Brooklyn. I was a priest in Brooklyn, a pastor in Brooklyn. And those were happy days in my life. Right? Yeah. It's a different world now, obviously.
1: Yeah.
0: And I remember my mother would take me to church, and we would sit in the old wooden church. There were 13 wooden steps up this church, and it was almost 100 years old before they knocked it down because the city was going to condemn the church. It was so old and rickety and a fire hazard and all the rest. But I remember as a little boy sitting in the pew, and as soon as I entered into church, I could smell something different.
1: Mm-hmm.
0: I remember, and there was the high altar, I can remember the red velvet curtain behind the altar. And as a boy, I imagined what it would be to touch that curtain. I remember staring and getting lost in the stained glass because, I was young, so I wasn't quite paying attention to everything that was going on. And that formed my faith. So if you were to say, Father Mitch, to say, well, Bishop Frank, when did you fall in love with the Lord? I'm not exactly sure when. But I know it did. It happened. And it happened in many ways, through many people, through the community, through so many. And through prayer, which is an act of beauty, through the liturgy, through music, the chants, I mean, the customs, everything I grew up with. And I want our young people in a modern way, because history, we can't recreate what was there 50, 60, but in a modern way, to give them the same opportunities, to learn the beauty of our faith, the beauty of our tradition, our music, our traditions, our cultures, put them on pilgrimages, send them to retreats, open their hearts, their minds, religious imagination, wonder and awe, and then teach them virtue, which is goodness. Not just service hours, virtue. So you have a life of service, not just doing service things. Mm-hmm. That's what makes us different from everyone else.
1: Yeah.
0: And it's all based because that's what the Lord is asking, because that's who he is. He is the truth. He is the beautiful one. He is goodness himself.
1: Yeah. And I think we certainly would both come across different kinds of conversions to know Christ.
0: Amen.
1: The way you describe it, be similar to the way I grew up, it was more like being born into a family, and as you grew up, you got to know the different members, mm-hmm. and mm-hmm. you just love these people. And the same thing in church. You grow up with Jesus, and the saints are all around you in church.
0: Isaiah says, the clay and the potter.
1: Yeah.
0: Right? So we're molded more and more into the image, and everybody has a role in that. That's part of this new vision. We call it evangelizing catechesis. It's not just parents, although they're key role. They are to be the witnesses of faith. It's not just catechists in the classrooms, but it's everybody in the community. Helps to form, right? Coaches, neighbors, friends.
1: Co-workers.
0: Exactly.
1: And you and I mostly cannot get into most businesses, factories, the insurance won't let us in and all that. But the people who work there and are Catholic are the evangelists.
0: Amen.
1: Of that factory,
0: absolutely.
1: Butcher shop, or whatever it might be.
0: Wherever it is. I remember when I was in the seminary, in one of the classes, my professor said, the ministerial priesthood, of which we have a privilege to share, exists for the sanctification of God's people so that God's people can sanctify the world. And that's exactly what you're saying.
1: Yep.
0: They go where we do not go, but that's the vocation that makes the church one mystical body, because the whole world is called to be sanctified. The whole world is called to encounter Jesus Christ.
1: Yep. And there's another element too, because there are a lot of components of our society that are opposed to the faith, if not to say inimical, whether they mock it, like recently happened on

0: the internet with the governor of Michigan mocking Holy Communion, or whether it's people outright trying to prevent, you know, like they said in Denver some years ago, we can't have a nativity scene on a float in the Christmas parade. Christ has nothing to do with Christmas. That was the official reaction from the city government. So we have all kinds of... But there's another element of evangelization that I think we need to remember, too. In the Midrash Rabbah, which is a rabbinic commentary on Genesis, they tell the story of Lot preaching in Sodom and Gomorrah. And he'd been there for 20 years. And finally, a little kid says, "Father Lot, why are you preaching to these people? They're not going to be like you." And Lot says, "I don't preach so that they become like me. I preach so that I don't become like them." There's that other element that our evangelization also serves to remind us of who we are and what we need to be with God and other people.
1: So there's evangelization and the missionary work of the church. And sometimes we forget the missionary work of the church is to preach the gospel to those who have never heard it. And evangelization oftentimes is to deepen the life of faith for those who may have heard it, but not have heard it effectively.
0: Right.
1: In the end, there are many who have turned away from Christianity because Christians themselves have shown poor example. The number one reason, recently in a survey, the number one reason why young adults disaffect from the faith is the hypocrisy of other Christians, is what they cite. Not our moral teachings, not our dogmatic teachings, is that they say there are too many Christians who say one thing and do another.
0: Yep.
1: And that includes clerics and bishops, for that matter.
0: No.
1: Yeah, it's shocking, I know, but I mean, it includes all of us, right?
0: But that goes back to the apostles as well. I mean, they had the same problem.
1: Oh, right. Exactly. Yeah, so. Exactly. But go back to the culture. When a person mocks our faith, it's obvious. And every Christian should take exception to that and correct it. But there are forces at work in our modern world that are not that clear that also have an effect to kind of deafen the ability of a person to encounter Christ. Hmm. What does Bishop Barron say? Bishop Barron says, if you were to say, what is the creed of the modern world? The modern world says, my life is all about me.
0: Me.
1: So in a world that says in a thousand different ways, social media, entertainment, marketing, business, politics, all the rest, my life is all about me, it's just you. Okay. Then we preach a religion that says you can't forgive your own sins. You can't stand before the mystery of death. And what are you going to do before the mystery of death? Nothing. So if my life is all about me, who is my savior? Is it me? Or is it someone else? And many times people will cling to the notion, well, it's me. Science will figure it out. I'll become a consciousness. They'll put me in a robot. All this crazy stuff that people are thinking about. But in the end, when you sit before a child who's suffering that happens to be your child, or you yourself hear the diagnosis, I'm sorry to tell you this news, or you lose your job, and now suddenly there are bills with no money, suddenly my life is all about me doesn't work. Those are the moments where the church, in its compassion and love, accompanying those people, where they can powerfully encounter Christ, right? So it's a new world. I'm praying that this idea that, you know, it's all about self-gratification, entertainment, it's about me, I'm distracted, that we could break through that. Catholic radio is one of the ways to do that. You know, for example, if you, in Connecticut, although today when we were coming over, the traffic was terrible because there was that terrible accident, right?
0: Right.
1: And we have to pray for the repose whoever died in that terrible accident. But in Connecticut, our traffic is always terrible. It's horrible. So when the whole idea of Catholic radio came by Veritas, which I think was brilliant, well, these people

0: people are held captive in their cars.
1: By each other.
0: Number one, right? So why not? And the news is just so depressing because it's not even news. It's just opinion at this point, right?
1: Yeah.
0: So why not give them good, wholesome, Catholic instruction, formation, while they're sitting in their cars? But that's evangelization.
1: Yep.
0: It's going where, or it's going where we normally would not have had to before, and now we are. Or to even with the podcast, to hook up with a local leader so that, in effect, Catholic radio is helping me to minister more effectively as a shepherd, mm-hmm. which I said I would never have imagined that being one of the effects. So in our modern world, God is giving us tools to break through the veneer and to be able to, like water finds a crack and finds its way through, grace does the same thing. To be able to show people a better way. And that's the good news.
1: There's another element, too, that I think is very important about Catholic radio and our involvement mm-hmm. in it. I meet people who ask me, well, how can I be in the media? How can I become famous? And I'll ask them, what is it you want to say? Oh, anything is fine. I just want to be, you know, and I said, then stay away. Because if you're doing this to get people to like you, the media will chew you up and spit you out in small pieces. But if you have something to say that, as you have been saying tonight, is true, is good,
0: it's beautiful.
1: And is beautiful, then you'll find a place and you'll do well. You don't think about whether people like you or not. You think about, how am I serving my Lord Jesus?
0: Amen.
1: What do
0: Amen.
1: I want to say about mm-hmm. him? What is the truth and the beauty of this faith and how it holds together? You do that and focus on our Lord and his truth, you'll be fine in the media. You'll find your place in it. And that makes a big difference from those who are simply trying to entertain in order to be liked.
0: Because it's all about me in the end.
1: Back to what you were saying. Exactly.
0: It's all about me.
1: That's not what our Catholic media No. is about.
0: No.
1: It's about, how do we serve our Lord?
0: Without a doubt. And the truth be told, unless I am totally mistaken, and I could be, I sense that the tide is beginning to turn. There are more and more people who are beginning to look at the secular world and saying, this can't possibly be right. This mm-hmm. can't possibly be where my life is meant to be. This is not what I want my children to grow up with. Mm-hmm. More and more people, even those who are not religious, are beginning to say, "There's something's not right here." So it gives us a golden opportunity to say, well, there is an alternative. There is an alternative where you could find joy, not necessarily an easy life. To follow the Lord is not easy.
1: No.
0: But a meaningful life, a purposeful life, a life where you could get up in the morning and say to yourself, it's worth the, whatever the battle may be today, it's worth it because of what I believe makes it worth. And the one who I fall in love with, have fallen in love with, makes it worthwhile. This, I think, Father Mitch, is a moment where Catholic media, Catholic radio, the use of the internet, which is fraught with problems, but also many opportunities.
1: Bingo.
0: Right? It's both. To be able to get a message to those people who may not necessarily tomorrow walk into the front door of our churches yet, but you're able to say, well, then what is it about that agenda that makes you uncomfortable? What is it that makes you feel deep down inside that we're going in the wrong direction? You're not comfortable in your own skin for a reason.
1: Yeah.
0: And walk with us.
1: Yeah. And I think what you're describing is exactly what St. Augustine had written about in the Confessions, mm-hmm. that our hearts are restless until they rest in thee. God gives us a certain kind of restlessness until we find what we're

ultimately looking for, and ultimately all human hearts will only be at peace in our Lord, in God. That's the reality. We have to take a little break before we get to questions and stuff. 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Edith's site, you can hear his podcast. We're going to take a break. We want to get your questions and questions from our wonderful studio audience, so please stay with us.

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1: Hi, this is Mike Aquilino with a few words about St. Clement of Rome. St. Clement was a disciple of Saints Peter and Paul, and he succeeded St. Peter as Bishop of Rome. We have a long letter he wrote to the people of Corinth in Greece. It shows that already in the first century, the Pope's authority extended overseas, and the people there accepted it gratefully. The Church's life remains the same today.

0: Welcome back. We are speaking with the Most Reverend Frank J. Caggiano, who is the Bishop of Bridgeport, Connecticut. And are you ready for some questions?
1: Easy ones, yes.
0: No, I didn't say that. You don't put words in my mouth. But I think you'll be able to handle. Let's start off with this gentleman here. Sir, where are you from?
2: I'm from the great state of Maine, so up in New England. Yes. I hope this is an easy one. My question is, what is the difference between classic old school evangelization and the term we hear a lot, the new evangelization? Does the old evangelization not work anymore, and is there really a difference in how we're approaching it?
1: That's a great question. I mean, evangelization is the proclamation of the kerygma, right? It's the proclamation of the death and resurrection of Christ and the offer of salvation in Christ. That has not changed from the beginning, from the upper room. What the new evangelization is, Pope St. John Paul II coined the phrase, because it's a new context, it's new methodologies, it's new means. And I think since the pontificate of John Paul, we can see also the world itself and the very fabric of the world has changed. So what's new is not the method, it's not necessarily the message, but it's the context and the way we're going to do it. And like, for example, the digital continent is a new means in the new evangelization.
0: Another part of what Pope St. John Paul had said about the new evangelization is that it's directed to countries that had once been evangelized and had a long Christian history, but in the last 250 years have lost that as we've seen secularization. So this is another side of it too. We're going back to European countries, America, et cetera.
1: Kindling the embers back into flames of faith.
0: Yep. Mm-hmm. We have another question from our studio audience. Sir, where are you from?
3: From Hayes, Kansas. Thank you very much for having us here.
0: Oh, that's a nice area out there. I like that.
3: This is going to dovetail off of that a little bit. You know, I think we all understand that our greatest evangelization is living our life according to the gospel. But I don't find myself just naturally in conversations with people. Hey, have you heard of Jesus? You know, in the middle of the shopping or anything like that. So just do you have some

0: of those practical things that we can do in our own lives where we can evangelize outside of just how we naturally live?
1: Again, it's an excellent question. In the rite of baptism was retranslated not long ago, and it made a very significant shift. In the older version, it spoke of parents as teachers of the faith. Now, in English, we speak of witnesses of the faith. So to your point, the most effective way to evangelize is to witness an authentic life of faith in Jesus Christ. But what I would add that's new is that we have to be intentional to be able to give witness and say why we do the things we do. Mm-hmm. So I'll give you a perfect example. A very practical way to evangelize would be if I pray before I eat my meals at home, why would I not pray at my desk or in the cafeteria when I'm at work?
2: Or at a restaurant.
1: Or at a restaurant.
2: Yeah.
1: Exactly. Because that's not play acting. What I'm doing is I'm no longer confusing private with personal. Our faith is personal, but it's not meant to be private. Mm-hmm. And that which I do at home in my family, I should be able to do outside in the larger context too as well. So I think we have to be intentional and not be ashamed to say who we are, why we do what we do, and to witness to Christ in action and in word.
2: Yeah. Mm-hmm. And, you know, there are times, I'm sure you have it as well, that by the fact that I'm wearing my Roman collar, that also gets a certain amount of attention. And people are a little bit more prone to ask me about my Catholic faith when they see me in my clerics than they would if I was, you know, in some other clothes. And there may be various ways in which, while we give good example and, you know, practice our faith well, we also might have some indication that we're Catholic and, you know, just as part of the way we are and how we present ourselves in the world without it being, you know, a hat with flashing lights.
1: Right.
2: You don't need to do that.
1: Because the hat with flashing lights is not convincing.
2: No, I don't think so.
1: Right.
2: Not to mention it looks goofy. But
1: especially with a Roman collar.
2: But, you know, but to find ways that also can be a conversation starter as well as your good behavior. Those go together. I have another question from our studio audience. Sir, where are you from?
3: Hi, Father. I'm with Spirit Catholic Radio in the great state of Nebraska.
1: Great.
2: Wonderful. Wonderful. And your question?
3: You know, for a long time, radio has really been able to connect with people where they live, not only on the air and on the web with some of the digital platforms that are developing, but also on the streets with radio remotes and special events. It allows for us to connect with people there. And I just thought I'd ask about your thoughts on that. How critical is that in terms of evangelization?
1: I think it is extraordinarily critical. We cannot afford to lose any opportunity to proclaim the truths of our faith and offer an opportunity for a person in the ordinariness of life to encounter the Lord. Because remember, evangelization is not our work. It's the work of the Holy Spirit.
2: Yeah.
1: We provide the opportunities. The Holy Spirit, in the grace that the Holy Spirit gives, may have what seems to be an ordinary encounter. I call it the flashpoint.
2: Mm-hmm.
1: So if you're walking to, of course, in Manhattan, everybody's in, like when I go into the city, when I'm back in this, everybody's in their own worlds, on their phones, on it. But who knows if Christ could not use one of those moments?
2: Exactly.
1: See, same exactly. In the gym.
2: Yeah.
1: Right. How many people go to the gym rather than go to church on Sunday? Well, let's bring Christ into the gym so that they'll come to church.
2: Mm-hmm.
1: Right? Exactly.
2: Yeah, I've certainly known a few people who spend more Sunday mornings on a golf course, and I've had some of them try to say, well, I find God out there. I've thought a couple times, you know, from the words I heard coming out of the mouth of some of these guys, I don't think that's in my hymn book. You know, they might want to just get some of the words right.

0: non-affiliation is now growing even beyond young people.
1: Yep.
0: It's growing in the demographics across the entire population, but it's very much among young adults. So to answer your question, the first question I would ask back is, why are they disaffiliating? Why do they not feel the need? Right? You hear the phrase, I am spiritual, but I am not religious. We've all heard it, have we not?
1: Yep.
0: Right. So this is my shorthand. Spiritual is me, religious is we. So what that really is saying is, I'm going to try to find God in my own way, but I don't need a community. Because you're disaffiliating from a community, not an institution, from a community. And so I think part of what we would need to do is ask, why are they leaving? Hypocrisy is one. And many times young people leave because they have legitimate questions for which no one can give them a compelling answer. Mm-hmm. So they know a little bit about the truth of the faith, but not the fullness of it. And they struggle.
2: And I think when they have these questions, and one of the things, we shouldn't be afraid of a couple things. First, to ask them, well, what is right. going on behind that question? What is it that makes you ask this? And that you find out something of their story, and they may have even formulated the question in an imprecise way, you can get to what they really need to know. That's a very important element. We should be alert to that, as well as preparing ourselves. This is where thinking about a wide variety of issues and being prepared to come up with an answer, but not being afraid to say, I don't know.
0: Amen to that. Absolutely.
2: When I don't know, then that's fine, but I will go right. investigate.
0: And get back to you.
2: Yeah.
0: And get back to you.
2: Exactly.
0: But many people are afraid to ask the questions because they're afraid that we are going to judge them.
2: Yeah.
0: And we have to create a safe space to say, ask the question, mm-hmm. and let's talk about it.
2: Yeah.
0: Right? Exactly. I mean, in the end, my mother used to say, if you're going to invite somebody home, make sure your house is clean, make sure you have enough food to feed them, make sure they feel like family. Mm-hmm. So if we're going to invite people who are disaffiliated to come, and we start these conversations, we start answering questions, we enter into their life, we have to invite them into communities that are vibrant, that are alive,
2: yeah.
0: right?
2: Yeah, absolutely. I've been working with a group of my hunting buddies who have been engaged in prison ministry for a bunch of years now. And one of the things that's going on is a Third Order Dominican movement is going on in the prisons. But then they tell the prisoners, when you come out, we have a parish where you'll have a community that welcomes you.
0: Great.
2: Because these guys don't have jobs yet and things
0: right.
2: like that.
0: Right.
2: And they still are growing in their faith. So having that community that welcomes you in, whether your situation is to be an ex-convict or whether it's to be someone who's just confused by life or is desperate with drugs, whatever, we're going to be there.
0: May I just give one illustration? In the ancient church, when Christianity was persecuted, penalty was death. We had the largest evangelical growth in the history of the church. Mm-hmm. Death of St. Paul, 6,000 Catholics, 6 or 7 Catholics. By the time of the Edict of Milan, there were 36 million Christians.
2: Yep.
0: So the question is, how did that happen? Yeah. And there's a historian who wrote an article in the Wall Street Journal reviewing the movie, Paul, Apostle of Christ. And she said there are at least 2 indisputable reasons. Heroic personal holiness of individual Christians and communities that was so loving that if I was put to death, this community would have taken care of my children and my wife, and I could die in peace.
1: Yep.
0: So my question is, heroic holiness in the 21st century and communities that could do that, we'd evangelize the whole world.
2: Yep. We have another question from our audience. Sir, where are you from?

0: I'm from iCatholic Mobile at Harvard, Massachusetts.
1: Great, great. Welcome. And your question?
0: My question is, we as Catholics know that there's only one way to salvation through the universal Catholic Church. But how do we address our Protestant friends and family and brethren with extra ecclesia nulla solus without putting them back in a way that would be more engaging to make them want to start a journey to explore Catholicism and salvation?
1: Right. Extra ecclesia nulla solus, what St. Augustine said that, right? When he taught that, the presumption was that Christianity was preached effectively throughout the whole world. So if you chose not to be a Christian or not to be part of the church, it was because you had effectively heard the gospel and said no. Right? Because without the Lord, there is no salvation for anyone. I mean, St. Paul says that clearly.
2: And Jesus, our Lord, said it. No one comes to
1: In the modern world, though, the question is, have we effectively preached the gospel? Have people effectively heard it to make a true choice? Mm-hmm. So I think in the end, for us, this would be my suggestion to the question. Our focus is on becoming ever more authentic as a church, in our parishes, in our schools, as individuals, faithful to what we believe, faithful to what the Lord asks. That light will attract people, whomever they may be, to explore becoming part, God bless you.
3: Thank you.
1: Part of the communion of the church. I think it's not so much looking outward so much as an introspective look. Let's start with ourselves first.
2: You know, I remember hearing Archbishop Sheen say there's probably only a few dozen real anti-Catholics. Most people don't know what the Catholic Church teaches. They've never heard it. And this is our responsibility. We have to be willing to say this is what the church actually
1: And we have
2: teaches.
1: To believe what the church teaches.
2: Yep.
1: All of what the church teaches, right?
2: Yep. Mm-hmm. Sir, where are you from?
4: Kelowna, Iowa, KMHB, FM 89.5. I was just wondering, well, speaking for myself at least, that a lot of us need to evangelize our adult children.
2: Yes.
4: Could you make a comment about that, please?
1: Yeah, it raises a very interesting point that I recently was in the Diocese of Paterson. I gave a talk on this evangelizing catechesis, and I said something. It was all the DREs, Catholic school teachers, high school teachers, all the rest of it. And I said, please don't misunderstand what I'm about to say, but for 50 years, most of our efforts in the church in formation have been for children and teenagers. And we have left the most important demographic aside, which are the adults.
2: Yep.
1: We have not spent enough time teaching sacred scripture, teaching the truths of the faith, walking with their struggles. Mm-hmm. So when young people become adults, my question is, what do we offer them to continue their formation? Mm-hmm. Otherwise, they will certainly walk away, because when they go into the secular world, there are 1,000 voices say, you people are crazy. You Catholics are crazy. You want to do this, you want to do this is no to this, no to that, no to this. Why would there be no? It's all about you. So why are you doing this? And without others saying, whoa, but this is not what we believe, this is not who we are, then many just drift away. So the great challenge in this evangelizing catechesis is to put adults in the center now of what we're doing as well, not to leave the children behind. But adults have to be a centerpiece of our attention, our love, and all the things we're doing to make sure that they are hearing the gospel.
2: Yeah.
1: Right?
2: This is one of the great successes going on throughout our country and other countries too, with focused missionaries.
1: Mm-hmm.
2: They address young adults who are in college, being with them on campus, going to their dorms, and doing these Bible studies. But as you say, there's that next demographic, folks who are finished even with college. They're starting work. Some living at home, some trying to make it on their own, all these situations. And there's very few groups for them. And this is one of the

0: things I know work with the eparchies of the Maronite church in the East and the West, and they've been developing the Maronite young adults.
1: Yes.
0: This is a very important element, and they're great. These young adults are great, but we have to do this all through the church.
1: And if I may, with young adult groups, one of the most important things we can do is put like-minded young adults together.
0: Yes.
1: Because in the world in which many young adults are navigating, to find a future spouse that shares your faith, shares your values, sees the world the way you do, is getting harder and harder and harder for people,
0: absolutely.
1: Right?
0: Absolutely. I hear it over and over that the dating apps are not working so well.
1: Right.
0: So that we need to be there to help them form a community and maybe catch a spark from each other. Sir, where are you from?
2: My name's Michael. I'm from Hayes, Kansas. And my question is for both of you. Have you found more success in an individualistic approach to evangelization or going after collectives? Like, I know you both have large speaking platforms, but maybe for myself, who definitely does not have that, would you recommend going for a more personalized approach to evangelizing others, or maybe trying to do a collective as like family game nights with friends or something along those lines?
1: No, you may have a different answer to this, but I am squarely in the camp of personal. Peter Cameron, Father Peter Cameron, a few years ago came to the Curia in Bridgeport, and he said something that just hit me in the head like a ton of bricks. He said, every human heart breaks differently. Every human heart heals differently. And so the story of one's personal life has to be engaged. Now, I'm not suggesting it's the only thing we do, right? Because you need to connect people to communities. But I think the one-on-one is priceless to true conversion, to invite people to true conversion. Mm-hmm. Would you agree? Would you see it differently?
0: 100%. 100%. I think, you know, I also like to fish. With some kinds of fish, you go out there with a big net. Other times, I'm sitting there with one fishing pole and one hook. Mm-hmm. And you have to do both. You know, it's great to be going to a variety of places to speak, but how often, I'm sure you have it too, that people come up to you afterward, I wanted to ask you about this. And you can start that one-on-one conversation, that what we say in a larger context may trigger a question in somebody, but then they need to talk one-on-one. And exactly as you said, too.
1: It's like Emmaus, if I may.
0: Yeah.
1: It's Emmaus, right? It's the journey to Emmaus.
0: Yeah.
1: Where the Lord walked with them. And the funny thing about Emmaus is that the Lord and Savior, Master of the living and the dead, walked in the wrong direction with his disciples until they could come to see him.
0: Yep.
1: Isn't that beautiful?
0: It really is an important part of that.
1: Right?
0: Yeah.
1: Yeah.
0: And it's like you said, too, I would highlight, I always describe conversion as a management issue, and God is management. I'm in sales. I can go and give the reasons for the faith. I can tell them this is why I believe. But then ultimately, I don't convert anybody.
1: No, right.
0: I leave this to God, right. And His grace works when I'm not around.
1: Right.
0: You know, and that's the key part. I want to encourage people again to take a look at your podcast. It's Bishop Caggiano's radio show and podcast is called Let Me Be Frank. And you can listen at the bridgeportdiocese.org or you can go to veritascatholic.com. Thank you very much for being with us.
1: Thank you, Father Mitch. Thank
0: and
1: you.
0: And coming here to our conference to speak to them. If you would join me in blessing our audience, Almighty God bless you and keep you and cause His face to shine upon you, lead you in all of your ways by His peace. Almighty God.

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1: Amen.
0: And we can bring you Bishop Caggiano and all of our other guests and other programs only because this network is brought to you by you. So we ask you, as always, to please remember to keep us in between your gas bill, your electric bill, and your cable bill. If you do that for us, we'll be able to pay all of our bills too. God bless you and thank you.

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3: The year 325 AD. 12 years after uniting the Roman Empire under Christianity, the Emperor Constantine faces a new challenge from the East. An Egyptian priest named Arius of Alexandria teaches that God the Father is the one and only God, and that Jesus Christ isn't God. Arius proclaims that Jesus was the man who became God. These heretical ideas amazed throngs of people throughout the empire. To address the challenge posed by the Arian heresy once and for all, Constantine convenes the First Ecumenical Council of Nicaea. The council declares that Jesus Christ is the Savior of the world, and therefore he has to be God, since only God can save the world.
2: This is a Pro-Life Minute with Doctors Stephen and Gracie Christie.
4: Steve, what do you say when you hear this very common pro-choice argument? 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
5: Right, the classic body part argument. The embryo is in no way a part of the mother's body. Science clearly defines body part as a structure that shares the same genetic code as the rest of the body, like the appendix or a tonsil or an arm, and it does not direct its own development. The unborn child has a completely unique genetic code. Half the time, it has a different sex than its own mother. And it also directs its own development. So the embryo is clearly a separate living human being residing temporarily inside his or her mother.
4: That's the science of the matter.
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9: 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Saint Dominic de Guzman was a 12th century Spanish priest whose fervor for the faith helped renew the church and convert souls. Dominic grew up in a devout family and received a comprehensive education. From an early age, he showed compassion for the poor and once sold his school books to help feed those in need. As a priest, he traveled through parts of Europe where false teachings had spread widely. Recognizing that many had fallen away from the faith, he founded the order of preachers known as the Dominicans, devoted to intellectual study, a life of poverty, and dynamic preaching.

0: preaching. His zeal for the salvation of souls guided his life, his preaching, and his evangelization. He died in Bologna, Italy in 1221 and was canonized in 1234. May the life of St. Dominic de Guzman inspire you to grow closer to Christ today. 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To sign up for the Daily Saint emails, please visit ewtn.com/dailysaint.
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0: Hi, I'm Doug Keck, and welcome to The Catholic Sphere. You know, each week we tackle topics important to Catholics around the globe with a different host and a different focus. This week, our subject is theology, the topic negotiating the non-negotiables. Today, we're joined by our panel, led by EWTN TV and radio host, the ubiquitous Father Mitch Pacwa from his set. He's joining us right here in Irondale, Alabama. We also have EWTN's Vice President of Theology, Colin Donovan, my partner on this program. He's always with us. He's in our theology studio. And finally, joined by my buddy from the West Coast, the Magis Center's one and only host of Father Spitzer's Universe, the one and only Father Spitzer. And he joins us from our luxurious studios in Orange County, California. Always glad to see all three of you. Now, we were together not too long ago kind of talking about the whole idea of politics and the Catholic Church. Are they complementary? Are they opposed to each other? And we kind of talked about that, Colin, in the last program. This one, we're talking about certain things that are negotiable and things that are non-negotiable. Why don't you explain what we mean by the Catholic non-negotiables when it comes to voting in politics?
1: Well, the non-negotiables, for example, are in three areas which Pope Benedict enunciated. And you can find it also every election cycle. The Bishops' Conference puts out its Forming Consciences for Faithful Citizenship, in which they re-enunciate the basic principles and also address things which are the most important in the particular day. Mm-hmm. And in the latest document has been put out and which can be found on their website, is once again that life is the preeminent issue. At the end of the last show, Father Spitzer made a point which I thought was remarkable. I'd never heard this before. And that is that in Suarez, in discussing what were the basic and essential things necessary, also talked about discerning which is the most important. And the one which is most prior is the most important to the other rights, the other principles. And the most prior is life. If you don't have life, you can't have good health, you can't have a job, you can't have many things in this world, and you can't have anything. And so the Church is very concerned about the dignity of human life from conception to natural death, and that encompasses many things. That encompasses especially direct assaults on life, as in abortion, euthanasia, and other practices such as in vitro fertilization, where many die that one may live, and you go down through those things. And then there are those things which, if you're not treating individuals well, you're not treating them as a human being, obviously those are assaults on the dignity of a living person. So you can put those into two categories, one which is essential and one which is essential as well because of the first, but is you can then have discussions about, well, how do I provide these benefits of life to individuals? And those are the negotiable things. Mm-hmm. We can't have a perfect economy. The perfect economy is the economy of salvation, and that will be achieved in eternal life. That's the only perfect economy. We won't have one on earth. Most of our political battles are over the two extremes of that: absolutely free kinds of capitalism and absolutely controlled kinds of economic systems, socialism, communism. So there can be debates mm-hmm. about how to achieve that a good economy that are reasonable and don't mm-hmm. go to the extremes, which Aquinas would call vice. And that's what political debates are about when we talk about policy issues or negotiable issues. But always we have to start with the non-negotiables. Life is non-negotiable. Natural marriage and family life, that's a non-negotiable. We have other forms of union in society today, which ultimately will lead to the failure of this principal cell in society. Mm-hmm. And then finally, the freedom that is necessary to raise your children, which also can be found in our political freedoms, to speak freely and debate freely about the topics and the issues. When that's taken away, then obviously that's an offense against that. Mm-hmm. So in this show, with the negotiables, we're dealing with how do we make reference to the non-negotiables mm-hmm. in discerning what policies will have the greatest effect at producing the common good in the society and in the time in which we exist.
0: So, Father Spitzer, isn't it the church's job really to affect hearts so that people will naturally do the right thing rather than being involved with policies?
2: Well, in a way, you can say that the church does try to guide principles, but the church also tries to make a prudential decision on, particular policies that they deem will promote the various social principles. So we have the principle of the universal destination of goods, the principle of subsidiarity, the principle of solidarity, the principle of the common good, the principle of democracy. But the church doesn't just have social analysis principles or economic principles, because the difficulty with those principles is that human beings get reduced to units of economic analysis, units of social analysis, and the church never succumbed to that. It's the first two principles, if you look at our wonderful social documents, Catholic social teaching, CST, if you look at it carefully and you look at the application areas, the first two application areas are the individual, him or herself, and secondly, the family, as Colin was just intimating. In other words, the Catholic Church always said, what's the real substance here? The real substance is not economic units and social units. That's important in the long run, but let's start with what really matters. Oh, the substance is that individual intrinsic dignity, that little eternity, that intrinsic dignity in themselves with inalienable rights, that human individual, that's the starting point. And it's always been the starting point since, Rerum Novarum, Pope Leo XIII came out and gave us our first social encyclical. But then the second principle is the family. The family, of course, that's the social substance. That's not just economics. That's not just social. It's literally the substance out of which love is born and faith is born. This is, the emotional life, the values, the morality of the person. And it's not just because of that. It is that love of the family is so concrete. It's so much a part of the creation, human beings and the reality of the soul. And of course, for Jesus, the key principle, that the family has that embedded in it, produces it in a way that no society can do. So the whole idea of Plato coming along and saying, well, just give those kids to the guardians. They're really smart. They can do a better job than the parents. Of course, we looking at it from the vantage point of Christian principles, well, the state has no love in it. That's not what it does. Right. The state has no faith in it. That's not what it is doing, right? It's trying to, get to these principles of common order and law and various other kinds of social goods that are there. But, if you don't start with those first two, the dignity, the intrinsic dignity of the individual, and, of course, the inviolability of the family as the building blocks from which all other social analysis, indeed society itself, comes from, then of course the whole thing's going to go wackadoodle. Ever wonder why in the whole

0: All of Marxist analysis, you can't find the word rights anywhere. It doesn't surprise me. Mm-hmm. He started with economic analysis. He drifted into social analysis, but he never got to the intrinsic dignity, the inalienable rights of every single human being. He just had no sense of soul, no sense of transcendent dignity, and so no sense as a consequence of intrinsic dignity.
1: And he lost out. Right. And it's amazing in our society how many people think that contrary to what Pope Benedict said, who said to neglect the minimal contributions of the Christian tradition is to threaten democracy itself, whose strength depends upon the values it promotes, as Father Spitzer was just saying. Without those values, you pull those out from a Christian perspective, what are you basing your values on, Father Mitch? And we're also dealing in an environment, too, where I always think about, you know, let's say we talked in the last program about some of the black churches and being, let's say, more upfront politically, historically, but yet you're also dealing many times there with, you know, where the black population is the one that's most negatively impacted by abortion, but they tend to support the candidates who tend to support that.
2: Yeah, well, this is, I think there's a change going on. One of the things going that's taking place is the same process that occurred after the Reconstruction period, after the Civil War, that the political party that fought for an end to slavery, the Republicans, took the black vote for granted. And the party that had been the party of slavery changed. They had a lot of changes in that regard. And by the 1930s, due to the neglect of one party, the Democrat Party won the African-American vote. Well, now you see that the Democrat Party takes them for granted without really helping enough to benefit the black community, and they're drifting again because they certainly recognize they're being taken for granted. And when you don't have clear principle in either the politicians or in the voters, then you have these shifts of benefits. What benefits do I get? And whether from the politician, what benefits am I getting from the constituents, or from the constituents, what benefit am I getting from the politicians? And they move away, and this is a serious factor in the United States, where too few Americans know civics well enough to understand how the government even operates, yet alone the civil virtues and the civic virtues that should guide the way we act and guide our politics. Then what you're left with is, what do I get? And what's in it for me and my own? And you know, I have plenty of contact locally with folks in the mostly non-Catholic churches. Mm-hmm. And what happens when these politicians come into a church, the church or the minister, not unusually at all, will get tens of thousands of dollars, depending on what level of office is coming to speak at his or her church. Mm-hmm. If it's, you know, even you know, like a governor candidate, that's worth a good 25 grand. Mm-hmm. And there's a sliding scale here. I don't know what they're getting for presidential visits. Right. But the principle becomes not the protection of my people. In fact, in conversations with ministers, they are shocked when I tell them that, you know, 85% Oh, the African-American children conceived in New York City, and I believe also in Washington, D.C., 85% of those black children conceived get aborted. It's 60% of all children in those two cities are aborted, but it's 85% of all black kids. And instead of constantly doing the work to see what is actually happening and then paying attention to principles from the very Bible that their churches love, namely, thou shalt not kill, thou shalt not bear false witness, thou shalt not steal. Basic principles we should be able to accept.
1: Well, let me ask you a question.
2: We don't see with that. That being applied.
1: Because to be fair to everybody, sometimes people look and they say, let's say in general, that once any organization starts taking money from let's say a government or some other agency, you can't help but become somewhat greater in your responsiveness to their wishes.
2: Yep.
1: And sometimes people have seen that with groups, let's say, who do great work, Catholic charities or other Catholic organizations who themselves get a substantial amount of money from the government. And some people are concerned at times that there can be a lot of concern over, we need this big government situation and we need to support those who are into big government because that's where the largesse comes to do the wonderful work we do. The work's terrific. We're helping all these people. But that also can play a role, can it, Father Spitzer?
0: Yeah, no, I would have to say that you're right on the marker, and I think the whole idea of gratuities and lobbying and a variety of other kinds of things can on both sides, government officials who receive these kinds of grants, or, you know, a Catholic charity, not just the organization, but Catholic organizations that receive these kinds of grants, you know, can obviously be very tempted by governmental largesse. But of course, it's not largesse. It always comes at a cost, and we have to be very, very careful, you know, not to allow, you know, these kinds of links to be attached or some kind of connection, you know, that if we give you this, then in the end, you're going to have to subscribe to something that you would consider immoral. And I have seen this happen again and again, where people are pressurized to become more pluralistic. But more pluralistic means that you're going to wind up denying your own values, including non-negotiables. So I agree, we have to be exceedingly careful about where we take money from, the conditions under which we take such funds from a governmental agency. It is always much better to go after or to even to solicit funds from people who really do have your values, your best interests in mind, and subscribe in some sense to your morality, or if they don't, will not force you to undermine your own morality. And I think this is just has to be one of the ways in which we establish, as it were, a principle under which we accept government funding. Otherwise, I think the government will actually become a moral enforcer, and, you know, or I should say even a moral underminer, you know, by sheer, you know, pluralistic imposition.
1: Or definer of morality. As the government sees it. Well, Colin, you would know, and Father Mitch as well, we would know that obviously great insights from Mother Angelica was always relying on the average person in the pew for the support of EWTN because they felt that they were being fed by this network and in that way always keeping things in sync. And Mother would never take money from anybody who was asking us to do anything that wasn't totally in line with what we would have done anyway, and would turn things away if it didn't fit our profile and what she saw our mission to be. Now, Colin, we're also dealing in a situation you mentioned about marriage and things like that. Well, we're talking recently even in the church about you know, blessings and couple blessings, but we're not saying it's okay, but in extreme situations. And so in some ways, that there's a little bit of this kind of negotiating going on there, too. Where's the acceptance? What does a blessing mean? And things like that. And even the idea that one can accompany someone. What is accompanying it when we're dealing with, let's say, abortion and things

0: like that, or things that, like euthanasia, obviously those are pretty straightforward, but gay marriage, those kinds of things where there's a sense, well, maybe we need to be a little more open and understanding, and over a period of time, people get the right idea. So if I'm open to supporting it now, that's I'm really doing the right thing.
1: Yeah, and that those situations come up, especially in connection with abortion. You know, family members feel like, well, I have to drive her to the abortion clinic, or I have to support her as she makes this difficult decision. No, you do not. In so many areas of life, people ask us today to respect their decisions of conscience, but they're not really allowing us to have our decisions of conscience. Now, there are ways that, and this came up obviously in the context of COVID or in vaccinations in general, with remote material cooperation in something. This is an important value. We were talking a little bit earlier about proportionality in that. This is a case where you can look at a situation, you can say, okay, is there a causal connection between what I want to do and the evil that may in some way be associated with it? Now, everything we do in life is bound up in evil. I'll guarantee you that. You can't go to the store, buy a product which some company has made where they're not advancing things contrary to the faith, contrary to the common good, contrary to the natural law or whatever. So there's always the question of material cooperation and evil. The centurion faced this, and the advice of our Lord was to be moral himself and not to do the things that were immoral. Well, and this is basically the decision that the voter has to make as well. One obviously faces an individual who has opinions about how this society ought to be ordered. First of all, you want to find somebody who has the opinions closest to your own, because obviously you want to see your values implemented in society. But you also have to consider that no politician, whether it's local, state, or federal, is himself the agent of change in governmental policy. It is typically speaking the parties. So the position of parties is an important consideration, in that any politician, I like him, he's a good man, he will do good. But if the party that is expecting him to vote their way is going to do evil, then the serious question is, am I not a more formal cooperator in the evil that they do by electing this individual? So this question of moral cooperation in evil is a very serious one, and important one. And on our website, EWTN's website, we have a voting section in the question and answer area. I'm expecting it'll have a little bit more prominence as we get closer to the voting. Right. And in there, you will find these issues of moral cooperation, prudence, many of the things that Father Mitch and Father Spitzer and I have talked about today. And you can see what the church actually says and how you should evaluate things.
0: Right. Well, let me ask, move over to Father Mitch on this with the idea. One of the things that's changed, obviously, is with the decision to put basically Roe v. Wade's away, put the abortion issue back to the states to let the states vote on it. Now, so far, it hasn't gone that well in a lot of, you know, these elections. And a lot of people feel now that, well, you know, the same idea. Well, people are voting for it. I guess that's what they want. And I don't want to impose people, as we've heard for years, my own Catholic perspective on it. So I don't want to necessarily vote against people just on the abortion issue. But I wonder now, and we talk about cooperation, that with it going to the states and people voting directly, let's say, for an amendment or something to the local state constitution, are you being that much more direct in your involvement in abortion than you were before, maybe, when Roe v. Wade was the law of the land?
2: Oh, well, there certainly is a greater involvement when when the decision to permit abortion, and remember, this is not only the fact that it is taking the life of an innocent person. No crime was committed by this person. And in many of the states where they allow abortion, and vote for it. They do not allow

0: The death penalty for those who are convicted of serious crimes. But they will convict an unborn child who is innocent of any crime to be killed. This is a very dangerous position. And it's and not only is it the killing of an innocent person, but it is a tortured kind of death that if you did allow the execution of criminals, you would never do to a criminal what you do to a child in the womb, namely being dismembered while still alive. So that's what's going on. And it, well, you sound so terrible to say that. Well, we have to understand the reality of the fact. Just like in the 1800s, the American people had to understand the reality of the evil of taking away people's freedom and selling them as property. This was not a benign situation where everybody's happy singing, playing banjos on the plantation. This was an awful thing, filled with all kind of, in many cases, torment, whippings, etc., as well as the inherent indignity of losing freedom. And we have to have a clear sense in our mind, not that, well, the times are changing, we can allow this. If it's wrong to take the life of the innocent, it's wrong at every stage of existence. And the acceptability of it at this point is, by certain parts of society, is not right. Permission to do that. Clarity about the principle at stake and an energy to say that I would not do to a stray kitten what people are willing to do to a fetus. And that just, and just as a principle to help people understand, it's very interesting how those who torture animals when they're young are more likely to become violent persons and violent criminals later in life. If a society allows cruelty and death to the innocent in the womb, why are we surprised that there is more murder and viciousness on streets to people who are older? You gave permission to kill the innocent. Well, on what basis do you say that it's wrong, except that they're older? Right. And as one of the local politicians said in my hearing, said, look, you either kill them in the womb or they'll kill each other later, so get it done early.
1: Right.
0: That's not a principle of morality, and we have to have clear principles.
1: That's not a good public policy, obviously.
0: No.
1: We are just out of time. Thank you once again for Father Mitch Pakwer joining us, along with Colin Donovan, and of course, Father Robert Spitzer, talking about negotiating the non-negotiables. And of course, for all of you, we thank you for joining us each week. Don't forget to join us next time when the host will be here on the Catholic Sphere, Ryan Penny. I'm Doug Keck. Thanks for joining us. We'll see you next time.

0: the Fatima prayer.
1: My God, I believe, I adore, I hope and I love you. I beg forgiveness for those who do not believe, do not adore, do not hope, and do not love you. Amen.
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0: Welcome to The Catholic Sphere. Each week we have a different host and a different focus as we tackle topics important to Catholics across the globe. I'm your host this week, Debbie Cowden. Today's episode is about loss and the cross, a mother's guide to suffering. My guests today are no strangers to suffering, and they're also no strangers to God's goodness and mercy and love, as you'll soon hear. Joining from Arizona, we have Kristalina Evert, from Texas, Claire Couchy, and from the state of Washington, Christine Moss. Thank you, ladies, for joining me. Now, Kristalina, there are so many directions that we could take when we talk about suffering and motherhood, but I'd like us to focus on seeing things from the perspective of taking up our crosses. And we know EWTN Foundress Mother Angelica is known for saying, holiness is not for wimps, and the cross is not negotiable, sweetheart. It's a requirement. So can you explain what it means to take up your cross or embrace your cross?
1: It's not an easy thing when you take up your cross, because a lot of the times you absolutely feel buried by it, overwhelmed by it, and even suffocated by it. And sometimes you cause your own suffering, but sometimes Jesus really is asking you to take on great suffering in your life and walk with him. And in those times that we're walking with him in that suffering, those are the times when you really have to cling on to Jesus. And maybe it's a time where he's taking you away from something he actually doesn't want in your life. Maybe there's something that you have to root up. But at the end of the day, our suffering, our pain, whatever it is we're going through, if it's emotional, if it's physical, he's trying to tell us something. Pain is trying to talk to us, to let us know the pain in our lives, that something isn't quite right. And he wants us to grow. He wants us to strive for that virtue. And maybe we need to go deeper in our relationship with him. And if we aren't going through that specific suffering sometimes, maybe we'll just ignore that relationship with God or that problem in our life. But there's always a purpose for it, because always at the end of that suffering, down the road, you may not see it now, you always see the graces from that heavy cross in your life that you have to carry.
0: Amen. And I can't wait to talk about what some of those graces are. And Claire, you're a Catholic blogger and an influencer. And alongside your husband, you started the website called Finding Philothea. You've also been a light to so many couples, especially those on social media who have carried the cross of secondary infertility. So please tell us, what has it been like to carry this cross as a mother? Yes, but also as a family.
2: So thank you for inviting me to speak about this topic. For those who don't know, secondary infertility is the inability to conceive or carry a child to full term after a year of trying to conceive after having a previous child. So as someone who has 5 siblings and my mother has 11 siblings, secondary infertility, I hadn't even heard of the word, let alone thought I would experience it. So this has been a cross in my marriage, definitely. And a lie I had to really struggle with was that my body was failing my marriage, my husband, that my body was failing my son, not giving him another sibling. Yet it's beautiful, because within this suffering, I was able to find Christ, and he revealed to me in these sufferings where I needed to grow as a person. I needed to grow in trust of him and his plan, especially in trusting in his goodness, because here I was wanting this good thing. I conceived my son easily 7 years ago, but we haven't been able to conceive since. And both my husband and I wanted children. We just yearned for children. But I was starting to question God's goodness. And through this

0: suffering, he revealed to me where I needed to grow in trust and love of him. And when I surrendered that to him, my desires, this cross, that's when that joy entered in.
1: Praise God. Thank you so much for sharing that, Claire. And Christine, your story has captivated a large social media following over the past few years with your family's cancer journey. So for those who aren't familiar with your story, would you please share about your marriage to Michael and his cancer diagnosis?
2: Yes, I was married to an incredible man named Michael for 14 years, and we had four children, two girls and two boys. And in our life, things started off just like any young family. We would go through just trials of having younger children and trying to build a business. And as time went on, probably halfway through our marriage, we were struck with a number of really great sufferings. My health took a toll. My late husband's father was diagnosed with Alzheimer's. I really struggled to find a lot of peace during this time because of the amount of sufferings that were just poured upon our family, and going through a lot of my own health struggles, really trying to climb out of that as well. And so we ended up at a point where things had converged so much in our family between, like I said, my health struggles and just the weight of some of the life sufferings that we were dealing with. We decided to downsize, to sell everything, to move into a rental, and to just really try to do life part two. We actually had a baby coming in adoption. My husband had just moved his business from one financial firm to another, and we were really climbing out of the hole, I guess, of all of these things that we had been through over a number of years. But right after moving, my husband had a seizure and was diagnosed with brain cancer, and he passed away 11 months after that. And it really was a time of immense trial, of one thing after another, seemingly going wrong. And where my sufferings in the middle to latter part of before Mike was diagnosed, where those really came into play was when God told me that those were then going to be used to prepare me for dealing with Mike's brain cancer. And so that journey was one of that I've tried to unpack over a long period of time, and one that changed my life and my faith and my children and all of us in incredible ways.
1: Amen. And I'm so thankful that you have shared your journey with us with vulnerability and with authenticity. I followed along with Michael's journey up leading to his death. I remember the day that he died. And I'm so thankful that you've shared that story. And I know that for people who want to hear more about his story and your continuing story, that they can follow you on Instagram and see some of the highlights and follow along with you where you are right now. So thank you again for sharing your story. And Crystalina, with your Women Made New ministry, you talk all about your own suffering, very much of which you had endured for years, and you didn't even realize how it would affect your marriage until you were married. So what was it like to start to uncover those layers of suffering and to work toward healing?
3: We don't get to choose how we suffer. That is one thing we don't have free will over. God chooses that for us. And it seems like everybody's going through something right now. I think nobody is unscathed from suffering in their life because God is trying to reveal himself to help his people grow and draw his people in. But it's not easy because we need to shed kind of the ways of the world. And through suffering, it kind of gets burnt off in that suffering, right? All these ways of the world that we take on, I kind of get addicted to. And being a sexual abuse survivor and having to go through that healing while I was married and finding a lot of things out after our third child was very difficult, and it was really hard. And I didn't expect it. I kind of felt bulldozed, you know, and it was like, whoa, I didn't sign up for this. I didn't know any of these things happen. It was all really suppressed. And it was really difficult. And I had this really difficult patch in my motherhood, my marriage. I was depressed, and I felt like the ground just

0: I had to go to counseling, which was very humbling and hard. But it was through that cross of counseling, facing those demons, that I came out even stronger. And my Women Made New whole ministry kind of was born from that great suffering. And it has helped countless women all over the world. But the biggest thing with suffering in anybody's life is that you have to show up to your own fight. You have to show up to your battle day in, day out, and pray and ask for God's strength. Because if the devil can keep you beat down, suffocating under the cross God is having you to carry at that moment, he's won, and you cannot let him win. But you got to show up to your fight and know that you are not the only one.
1: And when we're going through these times of intense suffering, there may be this temptation to think, oh, if I just prayed hard enough, or if I just believe enough, then God will make this hurt go away. But from your own experience carrying crosses, should we ask God to take away the crosses?
0: You know, that's really the wrong prayer, is like, take this away, because it's there for a reason. Again, you go back to, through that, it's trying to tell you something. Something is off in your life. Something is going on. I was really irritable and angry, and I wasn't receiving love the right way or giving love. And I was having a hard time because I didn't know I was sexually abused as a child. So I was kind of acting out of that wound without even knowing it. So subconsciously, I needed to listen to those warning signs that were there, and not to get rid of the cross, but really, Jesus, what do you want me to find out about this? What do you want me to learn? How do I need to grow? And a lot of the times, you don't know. It's about going into that darkness and the unknown with Jesus sometimes, in that suffering, in that walk of faith that we have to do. And a lot of the times, people don't have support around them. They don't have their husband supporting them, or their friends, or their in-laws. You know, maybe sometimes they're even working against them. But at the end of the day, Jesus is not going to have you go through something that he is not going to give you the grace, the courage, and the strength for, no matter what. And he will give you everything that you need. But again, it's not about getting rid of the suffering, getting rid of the cross. It's about showing up to your fight, taking Jesus' hand and saying, okay, I can do this. It's not going to crush me, because in the end, you will be stronger, because you will have overcome that battle. You have defeated the evil one who is trying to take you out, and you will have gained so much more by that growing in that grace and that love and that mercy and that trust in God that we really as a society have a hard time doing right now.
1: And so it's important for mothers to take up their crosses bravely and to recognize the good that can come from them. And Claire, there are a lot of reasons why a mother might be suffering silently or suffering with these invisible crosses. So it might be infertility or a miscarriage, abuse, mental illness, isolation. I could go on and on. So how can moms offer up these sufferings to God?
2: I immediately hear, when I hear that silent suffering is the silent suffering of Christ in front of Pontius Pilate during the Passion. And so often people may not know our individual crosses, and they do appear silent, but Christ knows. He knows. He is with us in our suffering. And when we unite our suffering with him, that's where, when the glory happens, that's when, but it's important to really enter in and acknowledge that suffering, because when we acknowledge that suffering, that's when we can make that full offering to Christ. If we just brush it aside and pretend it's not there, we can't fully offer it. We can't fully offer it up to Christ. But I want to echo what Kristalina says, how important it is to bring it to the light. Yes, we may be suffering silently, but how, even if it's telling God that this is a suffering, but there are so many women, men, doctors, medical professionals, therapists who want to help us, who are there, and to bring our suffering to the light, even if it's one person that you tell, bring it to the light.
1: Amen. And so then how do we as friends and family accompany mothers or help them to carry these crosses?
2: So recently I was reading Job, and it hit me. Usually I'm focused on Job and his suffering, but this time I was looking at his friends and how so often when we see a friend suffer, we want to justify it. We want to give a reason for it. We want to help fix it, just like Job's friends did in that passage. But how important presence is. And sometimes it's that silent presence that we can be there for that person. And just to say, I am here. I acknowledge, I see that you are suffering. You don't have to talk. You can talk if you want, but I am here. I just recently read Peter Kreef's Wisdom of the Heart, and he lived

0: the 14 types of love that a human heart is capable of experiencing from least to greatest. And what shocked me in reading that was the 13th love, the love closest to the highest form of love, the 14th love, agape. The 13th love was presence, our withness with someone, our full attention to someone. So we can't underestimate that power of our presence to those who are suffering.
1: I just got goosebumps as you said that, the presence and how important it is. And again, it echoes what Kristalina said, that you're not alone and that the devil would love to see you turn in on yourself and would love to see you essentially waste away instead of flourishing, which is what God had intended for us. And so how important to be there with those who are suffering and being alongside them. So Christine, this is a great time to ask, what was it like being the caregiver for Michael and being there with him?
2: Yeah, so I found myself in a role as a 36-year-old woman with four little kids that I never, ever expected. And as Kristalina had said, we don't get to choose our crosses. And after coming out of a number of years of very intense suffering and thinking finally that the dawn was breaking and that, okay, everything we were praying and working for and hoping for was now going to come to be in joy and in things that were unfolding in our life, to find myself now as primary caregiver of my husband who had brain cancer was a very shocking place. And I let myself mourn, first of all. It was a very silent mourning because in his journey, his very first brain surgery, he came out like he went in. Normal. But 2 days later, he had a brain hemorrhage and almost died. His name was Michael Moss, and he was miraculously saved on the Feast of Michaelmas. So St. Michael the Archangel was very present to us in our journey. And we were given, like I said, 11 months with him through his treatment and his own battle. But to be the caregiver, to go from wife to caregiver, is a humbling, beautiful, intense, sad, emotional journey that I spent a really long time unpacking even after his death, because it required so much silent suffering on my part. Because my husband was alive and it was something to rejoice and he was able to be here with us. But it's that dichotomy of the joy and the sorrow and how oftentimes those two things can coexist, and they can. And I think that in suffering, we can feel it in the moment, but oftentimes we can let ourselves just be in survival mode and then continue to unpack it as time goes on. And so it was a big trial, but also one that brought immense fruit in my heart and my soul, and the witness also to our children and also to my late husband.
1: Amen. The Lord giveth and the Lord taketh away. Blessed be the name of the Lord. Kristalina, the witness that you offer, that you and Christine and Claire offer is powerful. And it really is a testament to God's grace working in your lives. What would you say to the mom who's watching right now, who's thinking to herself, I could never survive something like that?
3: One, not to get bitter at God. There was a time in my life when I was really going through it and I was getting crushed. I was allowing it to defeat me, that I was getting angry and bitter at God. And I had to kind of step back and be like, whoa, this isn't right. It was affecting that. And so instead of getting angry and turning away from that, I actually went and I just immersed myself in my relationship with God. So mothers out there who are suffering, who are going through so much, and I know there are people that can't even comprehend some of the suffering that is out there right now that you may be going through and doing it probably alone. One, don't do it alone. Two, go to Jesus. Go to him in adoration and you give him everything. You cry, you dump it out, you get angry, you give him everything. And I promise you, because I know from my own personal experience going in there and just crying out to God, that I left there changed. I left there stronger. I left that time with Jesus in adoration, more capable and equipped to deal with the things going on. Because when we are going through suffering, spiritually we're affected, emotionally, and physically sometimes. And you have to look at all of those components. But if you can just knock one thing out at a time spiritually, okay, go to adoration, go to confession, just make sure, take that spiritual inventory, get right with God emotionally, get your hormones checked, make sure everything is going.

0: going on, and physically as well, that will help you. But at the end of the day, I am going to say it again, that you are not alone. And don't turn in on yourself, but really embrace your relationship with God, because there is something he's trying to tell you. He's trying to talk with you, and he wants you to grow as a mother. If it's having to die to yourself and maybe turning away from a job that you really want to go to, and you're having a hard time being at home with kids, or maybe it's you're having a hard time in your marriage or with your in-laws or people judging you. And I want you to remember, ladies sitting at home watching, that there was no saint, not one, in our church that cared what people thought of them. And we really have to let go of caring so much what everyone thinks, and just everyone looking at everyone under this microscope, but just like let it go. And all we have to worry about is what God thinks, what God has given us to take care of in our own lives, and make sure that we are right with him spiritually and we are in the state of grace. And just through those little steps, you will become stronger, be more capable to embrace that cross that maybe you're living right now.
1: And there's a temptation to compare your crosses to other people's crosses, and we don't want you to do that, because God handpicked your cross for you. And if you ask him, he is going to give you the grace to carry that cross. And Claire, as you and your husband were carrying your cross and working through the diagnosis of secondary fertility, and you were receiving treatment, there came to that point where you had exhausted all options for medical treatment. You had done your homework, you had done everything, but there was nothing else that you could do. What was going through your heart during that time, and what did you learn?
2: Yeah, so within these past 8 years, we truly have exhausted all the options within the bounds of the church. We've had surgeries, we've tried all the diets, we've just gone to NAPRO doctors, and while it's hasn't led to conception, it has helped our health, yet we have exhausted everything within the church's bounds. And there was a moment where it was beautiful, though, because we had to make a conscious decision to keep following the church, because the world was telling us that the next step would be IVF, and that just wasn't an option. And my husband Mike and I had that decision, and we had that discussion of, no, we would rather accept this suffering of Christ that is truly bringing us deep peace and joy once we have turned it to him, than to turn away from Mother Church and her teachings. And when we made that decision, so much peace entered in. And it was when we had that discussion that I heard Jesus in my heart, and I can still remember it, saying, I love your family because it reminds me of the size of my own family. And that's when a huge devotion to the Holy Family entered into our home. Mike, my son Peter, and I, we consecrate our family to the Holy Family each night, and we've allowed the Holy Family to be schooled by the Holy Family in Nazareth to grow in other ways of love. So often I receive comments of, you know, family size, and I think of Mother Mary too, how she was surrounded, I'm sure, by large Jewish families, and she maybe receive those comments too, but how I can turn to her as my guide, my intercessor, and she knows those heart pangs intimately.
1: She does. And as a spiritual mother of us all, she's the one that it is so, so, so good to turn to in our times of suffering. And Christine, I can't believe that the show is already starting to wind down, but can you please tell us, how can we as mothers model suffering well for our children?
3: I would say that my number one piece of advice is to be honest. There are going to be times where I was completely broken, and I had to let myself feel that even in front of my children, because that gave them the permission to then feel their own pain. But I think also to model for them hope, and that immense hope is something we should never despair of, and that God can take everything and make it beautiful. Our prayer was always one of God, take what we are undergoing and make something so beautiful come out of it. And we tried to balance our natural suffering, our physical, our emotional, our spiritual suffering, with those moments of praise. And as you brought up, that saying from Job 1:21 is on my late husband's gravestone: "The Lord gave and the Lord taketh away. Blessed be the name of the Lord." So I think this honesty is very powerful, and acknowledging also that there is that spiritual and that physical side, and we have to nurture both of those things, whether it's through the sacraments, whether it's through rest, whether it's through taking a year off of

0: homeschool or math or whatever it might be. So there are different things that we had to do together as a family to be able to make it through our suffering then and any of the grief that continues to arise today.
1: Amen. And Kristalina, in the last minute or two of the show, Mother Teresa is credited for saying, pain and suffering have come into your life. But remember, pain, sorrow, suffering are but the kiss of Jesus, a sign that you are so close to him that he can kiss you. What does this mean for moms who don't necessarily feel like their suffering is a sign of God's love?
2: Yes, they're not feeling warm and fuzzy inside. And I have had my spiritual director tell me that same thing. And I'm like, really? Are you kidding me? You know, and you just say that in a bit like, wow, okay. And you don't fully understand it. And I didn't at the time. But one thing, when maybe you're stuck and you're just like, is this ever going to end? Yes, it is going to end. There is a resurrection after the crucifixion, and you are probably just going through it. A lot of people are. But one thing that does help, I will say, and we forget about this weapon, is fasting. Take some time maybe to fast. Because maybe you are stuck spiritually. Maybe you're in a rut and you can't get out, or you're in confession for the same sin and the same problem. And you're just like, oh, I just want to give up. I don't care anymore. No, one, don't give up. Two, use the weapons the church has given you in this spiritual battle. Because in our suffering, carrying a cross, it is a spiritual battle. That's what Jesus entered into when he went to go die on the cross. He went to go defeat the devil, to conquer death itself, evil, for us. And so you're in a spiritual battle as well. And don't forget that. So to fast, to use holy water, stay in confession, pray the rosary, use all of the different weapons of the church. And there are many, and I'm sure you can find that on EWTN.com. They have so many prayers and resources there for you. But don't forget to fight with the weapons and appropriately, because those will help you in your battle. Jesus went and fasted for 40 days during Lent because he knew the battle and the fight that was ahead of him. And that's how he prepared for it. So imagine we're being attacked by the same enemy. And we also need to be smart and strategic in the suffering. And remember, it's not just a cross you're getting buried under. No, you're in a battle. You are in a fight right now. And the most important thing is that you utilize your will and you show up and you keep on, keep on, and do not give up.
1: Amen. I couldn't have said it better myself. And unfortunately, that's all the time that we have for today. This was a really great discussion. And if you enjoyed this discussion, you can watch it again and even more episodes of The Catholic Sphere on our online streaming platform. That's EWTN.com/on-demand. And do share this episode with a friend that you know. Kristalina, Claire, and Christine, thank you so much for being with me today. And thank you for joining too. We'll see you again right here next week on The Catholic Sphere.
3: When we pray, we should talk to God. It sounds simple. It's not always that simple. It's just like making any conversation, though. 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The formal prayers we have in the church, like the Our Father, the Hail Mary, the Glory Be, even the Creed, all of these things are ways that we can begin to talk to God. God doesn't get tired of hearing us say the standard prayers of the church. 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
5: 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Lord Jesus Christ, we adore you, to whom all authority in heaven and on earth has been given. 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

Jesus Mary Eve Galera Corda, God and Mary be with you, my friends. Welcome to our fourth meditation on the Acts of the Apostles, which we're calling the Acts of God Among Us. We're moving into chapter 4 and to a completely new stage in the development of the mystical body of Christ and the development of its ministry as well, and also the miracle of the transformation of the apostles. As we go into chapter 4, we have Peter and John arrested and taken before the Sanhedrin. This is a major, major event for these two men. When Jesus was on trial before the Sanhedrin, John was in the crowd but said absolutely nothing. And when Peter was brought in through John's influence, he couldn't handle the situation at all. And out of fear of the leaders and fear of consequences, Peter actually denied Jesus, the Saviour, and denied he ever knew him and wanted to hide among the crowd. Now, one of the great dangers for religious people is just simply to hide in the crowd, because if you hide in the crowd, then the crowd knows who you are. And they also know why you're hiding. And it seems to stimulate them to show you up. Whereas John actually didn't want to hide in the crowd. It was Peter's problem. Now you have both of them, and they are taken before the very same Sanhedrin that condemned their master to death. The miracle for me is that both of these men stand bravely holding their ground before that great body of leaders. Let me just read a little bit for you. While they were still talking to the people, the priests came up to them, accompanied by the captain of the temple and the Sadducees. Now, the Pharisees gave Jesus a very hard time during his ministry. It's the Sadducees that fight the apostles, because the Sadducees don't believe in angels and they don't believe in the resurrection. And I think the Lord has fun with them, because the angels are all over the place, and when they put them in jail, the angels are going to get them out. So what do you do with an influence that you don't believe in and it's there in front of your eyes? They won't accept the resurrection of Jesus either. So it's the Sadducees that are the problem for the apostles. They were extremely annoyed at their teaching the people the doctrine of the resurrection from the dead by proclaiming the resurrection of Jesus, you see, because as far as they're concerned, there's no resurrection. When you're dead, you're dead. They arrested them, but as it was already late, they held them until the next day. So this is their first night in jail. This is a major, major step for these men. But many of those who had listened to their message became believers. Now, that's the crowd that had witnessed the healing of the paralytic outside the temple. And that's what I said to you, that, you know, one transformed person is used to reach out and transform others, and then they will reach out and transform others again. The total number of whom now had reached into something like 5,000. Now, that's not 499 plus 1, or 4,999 plus 1. 5,005 represents the people of the book, or the Torah. And so 5,000 means that the ministry to Israel is over. And they have collected the harvest from Israel. We don't know the number.

number. The number is God's secret. But they give you this information through giving you this number. And the Lord is going to allow them to experience their first layer of persecution. To bring them to a much higher place of sanctity themselves, and B, to show them that if they are going to really work for Jesus, they also have to carry the cross. C, they've got to discover that the power is in the cross. They have much more power to preach the gospel if they're carrying the cross. And D, to push them out of Jerusalem. That actually, God is going to use the Sanhedrin to tell these men that their job in Jerusalem is over. And that they need to move out into wider areas, Judea and Samaria, on their way to the ends of the earth. So, as they're going to come up against their very first trial, we need to remember just a few things that Jesus said. In Matthew 10:32, Jesus says, "If anyone declares himself for me in the sight of men, I will declare myself for him before my Father in heaven." That's terribly important. And the apostles are going to declare themselves for Jesus. Now, that shows you how much they have changed, because the last time they were before the Sanhedrin, Peter refused to declare himself for Jesus. Secondly, in Luke 12:11, we read, "When they take you before synagogues and magistrates and authorities, do not worry about what you need to say to defend yourselves. Don't worry about it, because when the time comes, the Holy Spirit will give you the words that you need to say." You're going to see this illustrated in a few moments. This particular incident shows us that the church is being specifically guided by the Holy Spirit. But for me, it's absolutely marvellous to see Peter actually wait until the Holy Spirit wants to say something to him. He doesn't jump in as he did before the crucifixion and then have to retract whatever he said or did. So the next day, the elders and the scribes had a meeting in Jerusalem with Annas, the high priest, and Caiaphas and Jonathan, Alexander and all the member of the high priest's families. They made the prisoners stand in the middle and began to interrogate them. So at the time, there was the anomaly of Annas, the high priest, and his son-in-law, Caiaphas, who had been put in as high priest over his head by the Romans. So Annas wasn't giving his job up for his son-in-law. So he then had two high priests. So the full power of Israel is there. And they say to the apostles, this is very important, "By what power?" Because you see, the healing of the paralytic was an act of power. "By what power? And by whose name have you done this?" Because the Jewish people understood very clearly there were two powers. There was either the power of good in God or the power of evil in Satan, or simply human power. Now, human power doesn't get you very far. So they're asking the source of the power that they used. And then Peter, filled with the Holy Spirit, that's the miracle, that Peter waits until the Holy Spirit gives him what to say. He said, "Rulers of the people and elders, if you are questioning us today about an act of kindness to a cripple," wow, is that where we've arrived? Now, if it had been the old Simon Bar-Yonah, he wouldn't have said that. He probably would have hit out at them. But when the Holy Spirit actually gives you insight and understanding, what happens is that the Holy Spirit cuts through all the fluff and all the politics and all the cover-up and all the deceit to get through to the issue. And the issue was an act of kindness to a cripple. And by actually saying that, Peter won his argument against these men. Because if a state has reached the point
where you would punish somebody for an act.

kindness, then you've reached the lowest point you can go. And then he says, of course I will tell you. I'm glad to tell you, and indeed would be glad to tell the whole people of Israel, that it was by the name of Jesus Christ the Nazarene, whom you crucified. Now here is Peter as bold as a lion. He knows, and everybody else knows, that this group of men in front of him are 90% responsible for the death of Jesus. They're the ones who cooked it all up. The 10% was the Romans who carried it out. Whom God raised from the dead, that means God the Father. By his name and no other, that this man is able to stand up perfectly healthy in your presence today. And then he quotes a text from scripture which Jesus himself had used to the same Sanhedrin. And it's only a couple of months ago. He said, this is the stone rejected by you, the builders, that has become the cornerstone. Now, all of these scripture scholars and theologians in front of him know the implications of that much more than they would want Peter to realize. And then Peter gives him the key that is for everybody, for all time, that for all the names given in the world to men, there's only one by which you can be saved. So he's telling every one of the Sanhedrin that if they don't turn to Jesus, the Nazarene, whom they crucified, they cannot be saved. That's a lot to swallow if you're one of the plotters of that death. And their religious arrogance comes out in the next line. They were astonished at the assurance shown by Peter and John, considering that they were uneducated laymen. Wow, looking down their religious nose. We're the leaders. You're absolutely nobody. But they recognized them as associates of Jesus. That was Peter's problem also at the trial of Jesus, that the woman had said to him, you're one of his. Now, Peter should have been proud of that, but he was terrified and denied it absolutely. They are recognized. If you belong to the Lord, that there's something there that people can see. And so, not only that, but here is the man standing beside them as evidence of the wonderful thing that has happened. So they can't deny it. So they don't know what to do with him. So what they did was they put the two guys out and they had a powwow among themselves and they said, what are we going to do with these guys? They actually did work a miracle. It's walking around. They did it in public. If they'd only done it in private, we could say it didn't happen, you see. So we don't know what to do with them. But to stop this whole thing, we're going to caution them. Now, this is a legal caution. This isn't just sort of I'm warning you. Because if you give a legal caution, then you can be arrested if you break this. So they called them in and gave them this legal caution. On no account to make statements or to teach in the name of Jesus. Now, they know that Peter knows that they know that this is not going to happen. And what they're doing is giving themselves the opening to arrest them. Now, the bit you might notice is that these men had plotted the death of Jesus, who is the head of the church. And now they're plotting against the body of that head. Does that make sense to you? In God's eyes, this is huge. But Peter and John aren't having any of it at all. Now, they're quite human, which I think is lovely. So that both of them retort together. You must judge whether in God's eyes it is right to listen to you and not to God. This is the first time that Peter and John, you see together, as I said to you, is the whole church, represent the whole church. And here the church realizes, really, for the first time, although they've been moving towards it, that the magisterium has passed from the Sanhedrin to them. Hence they say, we have to listen to God and not to you. The Sanhedrin are no longer the authority. Now the Sanhedrin would have heard that very, very clearly, and they'd be plotting the exit of these two rather quickly.

We also cannot promise to stop proclaiming what we have seen and heard. Now, there's a typical statement of St. Luke. When you go back to the very beginning of St. Luke's Gospel, the shepherds could not stop proclaiming what they had seen and heard in the birth of Jesus. And people who were healed couldn't stop proclaiming what they had seen and heard in the ministry of Jesus. And at the end, after the resurrection, the disciples cannot stop proclaiming what they have seen and heard. And now, after the Ascension and Pentecost, even more they cannot stop, because it is a duty laid upon them to tell this news to the whole world. They cannot stop. It's a burden that's been laid upon them. So the Sanhedrin let them go because they were afraid of the people. Now, when you go back to the Gospel, you have exactly the same thing, that the Sanhedrin were afraid of Jesus' popularity, and hence they had to go and arrest him by stealth at night. What is the reaction of the apostles? This is where this miracle of their transformation becomes more and more wonderful and astonishing. When they were released, they went back to the community. Most of the believers were now living in community together, and told them everything that the chief priests and the elders said to them. And the response of the community was similar to Peter and John. They all lifted up their voice in prayer to Jesus, and they said, "Master, it is you who made the heaven and the earth and the sea and the sky and all that is in them." Now, this Jesus, whom they knew as a human being, they also know is God. And they say, "You can do everything." And they say, "We've now understood that Psalm 2, which speaks about the arrogance of the nations fighting against the Lord and against his anointed," that's the Father and the Son, "that this is happening in this very city where kings representing Herod and princes representing Pontius Pilate made an alliance against the one whom you anointed, only to bring about the very thing that you had ordained long ago and had foretold through the prophets." So what they say to the Lord is, "What we're asking you for is more boldness to preach this gospel." They didn't say, "Find us an underground tunnel where we can hide." They asked for the strength to carry the cross in persecution. Now, it is the Holy Spirit who is guiding them in their prayer as well. Romans 8:26, the Holy Spirit speaks within us according to the mind of God. And since they are asking something that is according to the mind of God, then the Holy Spirit comes upon them a second time. Now, you might ask, if they were filled with the Holy Spirit the first time, how can they receive another anointing? And the thing is that the first time that they received the Holy Spirit, it was for their personal transformation and to get them launched into their ministry. This particular anointing is to enable them to carry the cross and to endure persecution. That's a different subject. And we all know that as we go along in life, that we need to have an infilling of the Holy Spirit frequently. Don't know about you, but I ask for it every day. Yesterday's dose isn't enough for today. We need the infilling of the Holy Spirit all the time. If you're driving a car a long journey, don't you need to fill up with petrol every now and then? Why? Because you're using it. And if you're using the gifts and the graces that God has given to you, and the power of God is going out of you to others, so you actually do need a new infilling in order to be able to do something new for God. And these men now need the gift of fortitude and courage in order to go out and proclaim the gospel under the new circumstances, which is that they're going to be jailed quite a lot and they're going to be maltreated, and in the end they have to give their lives for Christ. But the Holy Spirit is with them all the way. So as they prayed, the house where they were assembled rocked with the sheer power that came upon them. They were all filled with the Holy Spirit and began to proclaim the word of God boldly. So this is a major, major new stage

for the young church. And we're told then that, of course, a new infilling of the Holy Spirit increases your holiness and increases your fervor and increases everything. So we're then told about the community growing in holiness. They were all united heart and soul together. Now, that's an absolute miracle. And if you go back to Psalm 133, you'll see that this is a fulfillment of it. How wonderful it is for the brethren to dwell in unity, because that is the miracle that God wants on the earth, that if we live in harmony and peace and unity with one another, the world will see that this is a divine thing. This isn't human. And everybody had great respect for them. So that's chapter 4. I want to move into a completely new stage for the church and a completely new challenge for Peter as well. And that is that the church is going along fine. You know, when things are going too good, you should expect a change in the weather forecast. Where has Satan been in all of this? Initially, I think he was in total shock that human beings were doing the same thing that Jesus was doing. That human beings were reaching a state of holiness that he never thought he'd ever see on the planet. So I think he was in a state of shock. So what he starts doing now is he's going to raise his ugly head, you see. Satan raises his ugly head, but Satan is very clever. If you have an enemy that sort of comes out in the open and sort of declares himself, he's not much of an enemy. There's a story about St. John Vianney, who was attacked very much by Satan at night. He asked Satan once, "Why do you keep doing the same things? You're as boring as hell." And Satan says, "I keep doing them because they work." What happens now is Satan moves in to the new church, the new vine of the Lord. So think of a tree. Just as he moved in Genesis, and he moved in exactly the same way. Satan can get us on a very simple thing. It's a half-truth. Have you heard people saying, "Ah, but it's not all bad"? They won't say it's not all good. And they won't let you say it's 50% bad. So we can be caught very, very easily on a half-truth. And the story of Adam and Eve tells us in the very early part of human history that they were caught on a half-truth as well. Did God really say? And immediately the doubt about the power of the word of God is given to you. Now, we were told earlier, in earlier chapters, that many of the believers, that they were so touched by the grace that was given to them on Pentecost and the wonderful conversion that they experienced, that they sold all their property and gave absolutely everything to the church. Along comes two new members, Ananias and Sapphira, and they decide to get in on the act. But you see, you shouldn't do something just because somebody else is doing it. If you're going to sell your property and give everything to the poor, then it must come from within. It mustn't come from the fact that I saw somebody else doing it, because that's somebody else's grace. It's not yours. So what these two decide is that they will keep a little nest egg at the side, and they'll give the rest to the church, and it looks as if they're being as generous as possible. Now, Peter's reaction to this all seems completely over the top. But you must understand that you're dealing with scripture, and therefore you're dealing with something much, much deeper than you suspect. And Jesus said in John 15:2, "Every branch in me that bears no fruit is cut away. And a branch that does bear fruit is pruned or cut back so that it'll bear more fruit." Now, the apostles and the good believers are all going to be cut back in persecution and trials and difficulties so they bear more fruit. But Ananias and Sapphira are actually cut off from the church. And it's described in such a way that it looks like physical death here.

But in actual fact, they're cut off from the vine, they're excommunicated. So that the only place for them to go is back to the spiritually dead. So in the eyes of the church, they're dead. And it seems as if Peter has given a ferociously strong reaction. But if you're going to be a good shepherd, I gave you this before, the good shepherd keeps all his flock in view. If Peter allows deceit and lies into the church, the cancer has begun. And it will spread very, very quickly. Peter is determined to keep the church pure and holy. And because of that, he's not going to allow two bad apples in, because deceit and lies are the key to Satan's work in the church or anywhere else. He is the father of lies, as Jesus himself said. And what he wants to do is slowly kill the church. He doesn't need to do it quickly or anything. Just as the death that was given to Jesus was a very slow death. A death whereby you're supposed to die, not of your injuries, but of your inability to fight any longer. I'll take this up in our next meditation. Thank you for joining us. Slán agus beannacht é libh. Goodbye. God bless you.

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1: Hello, friends, and welcome to another segment of The Crux of the Matter. I'm Father Wade Menezes. Today I'd like to discuss why it is wrong for a man and woman to live together before marriage. There's an old wise maxim that states, the breaking of the rules before marriage will naturally lead to the breaking of the rules after marriage. It has also been said that fornication before marriage will likely lead to adultery after marriage. But what if the couple is living chastely? What if the couple is not having premarital relations? Let's say they're living together chastely for the sake of cutting down on expenses, for the consolidating of bills, and that they're planning on getting married in the near future. Is it still a good idea for them to live together before marriage without the benefits of the marriage covenant? The answer is simply, no, it is not. And this answer makes good, logical sense. As faithful Catholics, we already know that the sin of fornication, that is, sexual relations before marriage, is displeasing to Almighty God. And if done with full knowledge and deliberate consent, it is a mortal sin. And what about all of the beautiful mystery that the marriage covenant brings with itself? If such mysteries, both the sexual and the non-sexual, are discovered before marriage, then the couple begins their covenantal union with no foundation on which to build its success. The old adage, familiarity breeds contempt, comes to mind here. Lastly, friends, why would someone take the risk of putting himself or herself in the near occasion of sin? Remember, as Catholics, we know that we're called not only to avoid sin directly, but we are also called to avoid what's called the near occasion of sin, those persons, places, or things that can lead us to sin. Living together does just that. To move in together is simply not a wise move at all. And that's the crux of the matter. God bless you, and thank you for joining us.
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Church, where Catholics are unable to live their faith fully due to political, social, and financial constraints. 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

0: Hello, and welcome to our program, Where God Weeps, a program where we speak about the situation of the suffering and persecuted church around the world. India is the second most populous country in the world, with almost 1.2 billion people, of which 83% are Hindu, with the remainder Muslims, Buddhists, and Christian denominations. Less than 2% of Indians are Catholic. Although a minority, the church plays a significant role in healthcare, welfare services, and education across the country. The majority of Indians which have converted to Christianity are from the lowest level of India's caste system, the Dalits and the tribals. To tell us more about the Catholics in India, it is my pleasure to be speaking with Bishop Alwin De Silva, the Auxiliary Bishop of Mumbai, India. Your Excellency, thank you for being with us here today in our program.
1: I'm very happy here to be with you, Mark, and to share my ideas and feelings.

0: Your Excellency, I jump right in. 6,000 people attended your episcopal ordination with that of Father Barato in Mumbai. Is this a usual or is this a rather extraordinary number of people attending episcopal appointments?
1: I could say it is a bit unusual because after a long time, the two of us were parish priests who have become bishops. The others usually are in the curia, but we were two priests who were parish priests of very large parishes. And that may be the reason why we had such a big crowd for our episcopal ordination.
0: I saw a little bit some of the pictures and they looked like it was a great, great festivity.
1: Yeah.
0: Your Excellency, you once stated, the voice of the people is the voice of God. What did you mean by this statement and how has this statement driven or guided you through your vocation?
1: Yeah, when I became a priest, we were told that in one hand you have the Bible, which is the Word of God, and in the other hand you have the newspaper, you know, which speaks to you about also the Word of God. And in St. Matthew's, it is written that Jesus tells his people, you know how to read the signs of the times regarding the weather, but you do not know how to read the signs of the times, the things that are happening around you. And Vatican Council was trying to explain this word, signs of the times. And it came up with this sentence, the voice of the people is the voice of God. So the signs of the times is around us and we have to listen to the cries of the people because in Exodus also we see that Yahweh heard the cries of people, Yahweh knows the cries of people and Yahweh sees the cries of people. So that inspired me throughout my priestly life.
0: An inspiration towards the poor or an inspiration to what direction was it that most appealed to you? Social injustice, I say this because I know that over the last 20 years you've been very heavily involved in social justice issues, particularly with prisoners and inmates, to which I want to come back a little bit later, but also with regard to the issue of care for creation. In fact, I understand that this is your episcopal motto, care for creation. Mm-hmm. Is this how you felt this was guiding you, the voice of the people, in terms of these areas of the work and the life of the church?
1: I would say that after 4 or 5 years of my priesthood, I had a group of friends, or priest

0: friends. And we used to meet constantly and reflect on the realities in the world. And that used to inspire me. And in my 43 years as a priest, about 21 years I've spent in the slums, working with the people in the slums. And I used to see their suffering, and I used to see their how they were unjustly treated. And that slowly inspired me to follow this call.
1: I want to touch briefly the question of the prison work that you did, because it was not only the question of the slums, but also the dramatic situation, if I might put it in such words, of the prison system in India, and particularly in Mumbai, where you are. Can you give us a little bit an understanding of the conditions of what it means, the prison life in India? And what was your work, and how did you try and effect change within the prisons?
0: So in India, in the whole of India, we have the prison ministry. In various states, we have groups of volunteers who go to the prison. Now, the situation of prisons in India is pathetic, because as you said in the beginning, we have such a large population and we have few prisons. So most of our prisons are overcrowded. So in a room where only about 10 can sleep, you have about 25 people sleeping. So that is one condition, overcrowding. Secondly, people don't have the money to be bailed out. So they are just lying in the prison there and
1: just waiting.
0: Since they are poor. And of course, we have a funny understanding maybe in India, of course not with all the Indians, that once he is in prison, that means he is condemned. No, he is he has committed the crime. But unless he is tried and convicted, only then we can say that he has committed that crime. So one Sunday in the year, that's in the month of August, we have a prison ministry Sunday. And this year the theme was, you are not alone. So we are with you. So a number of volunteers go to each prison. Because there are certain restrictions, but we counsel them. We teach them certain skills. We try to bail them out. If they don't have any money, we try to bail them out. So in that way, we reach out to the prisoners.
1: I want to jump briefly to the issue of the care for the environment. Of course, in India, and particularly the mega cities like Mumbai, and as you mentioned, in the slums, the situation must be dramatic. Mm. How did you see your work here, particularly in the area of the slums, trying to, you know, when people are, I suppose, living hand to mouth, also educating them in terms of hygiene and the question of pollution?
0: I got involved in this global warming and the climate change because the World Council of Churches invited some of us to be part of their program some 15, 20 years ago. And in the beginning, it was very difficult to understand these concepts of global warming and climate change. But slowly, we realized that this is a very important issue. And I feel that the people in the slums take care of themselves. It is the rich people who are, in a way polluting the city.
1: The industries.
0: Yeah, the industries and the multinationals. The slum people, we say, these are the people who need to be converted. But I think the other group needs to be converted and their attitude to be changed. So I got involved in this climate change and... at present, I'm the secretary of the Office of Human Development and Climate Change of the FABC.
1: That's the Federation
0: of Asian Bishops Conference. And the Pope's encyclical 3 years ago gave us a great boost. And therefore, we realized that this is a very important issue. And people say that the world will not last after 2050. Of course, some will laugh and say no. But I think it's a very serious issue. That we are facing.
1: We have to address.
0: We have to address it.
1: Among these many, many tasks that you have on your desk, you have another one that is you're a member of the Justice and Peace Commission, again, for the Bishops' Conference. And I want to tie this into the question of the Dalits. How do you see your work as a member of the Justice and Peace Commission, and particularly in relation to those who are outside the caste system, the what was, they used to be called the

0: But in other parts of India, the Dalits have still not sort of got their rights. Because, and also, sorry to say also, but the church is lagging behind. The church also is not taking this issue very seriously.
1: If you could just in two words explain to us what we understand by Dalits, and then secondly, why is it that such a large proportion, I believe between around 60%, let's say roughly, of the Catholic population derives from this particular group?
0: Yeah, one thing is that India has a caste system, and the Dalits are the lower caste. And in a caste system, in a hierarchy, the top people will not allow the lower people to come up in life. These Dalits and the lower caste found hope in the church, because the church was educating them, the church was empowering them. And therefore, in some way or the other, they responded to the church. And therefore, that's why we got a number of people in the Catholic faith from the Dalits and from the tribals and from the indigenous people. Because since society had neglected them, the church gave them hope and stood by them. And therefore, in some way or the other, they turned to Christ and they became Catholics there.
1: And I suppose also the education system that is
0: Education.
1: offered by the Catholic Church is a sense that they have the opportunity to rise
0: In
1: above
0: life.
1: their rank. Your Excellency, we're going to take a moment and watch three films of three Dalit women, Asha, Beeta, and Sweta, about the lives of these women in northern India and the challenges that the Dalits face.

Before I became a Christian, I had a lot of hardship and pain. One day, while working in the fields, a catechist walked up to me and gave me a Bible. I was comforted when I read the word of the Lord. So, I kept on reading and rereading my favorite passages.

My husband, when he saw my enthusiasm, scolded me and asked why I was bringing this into our home. The gospel said that Jesus died for us on the cross. I felt that I am also ready for that. My sacrifice and my hardship is what I offer to God, even if others will ridicule me. My children were hungry and I was not able to feed them. I was very sad, but I kept on reading the Bible. My husband became sick, so I kept reading the Bible. I believed in the power of the gospel. After several days, my husband became well again, and I managed to cook some food for my children. I started going to church along with my husband. My children's health has gradually improved. The people in my village tell me to leave the church. I will not leave my faith. My faith has grown very strong since that day in the field when I met that catechist. Even if someone were to threaten me with harm or even death, I would not leave Jesus. I am poor, and sometimes I beg others for food and clothing for my children. I am alone and

My name is Asha. I have three daughters and one son. I was married at 15 and came to this village with my husband. My life is not easy. I have to struggle a lot. I could not go to school because my family was very poor. My husband does odd jobs like painting and whitewashing. I work in the fields doing manual farm labor. I earn 50 rupees per day. With that amount, I'm not able to look after all the needs of the house. Should I buy salt and rice for my family? Or should I send my children to school? My house is broken down. I cannot repair it. There is not enough space. When it's raining, I'm not able to cook. The roof is leaking. The children go to bed hungry. I struggle in the fields, and I wish that my children do not have the same life. That after their studies, they become someone great. Sunday, I go to church with my children. At home, I pray to our Mother Mary. I ask Mother Mary to protect my children and spare all of us from evil. Our Lady is my mother, and she shows me the way. We are living in this corner of the world, forgotten by all. There are so many poor people in this place. Please help us. God bless you all.

As my love for Jesus grew deeper, the conflict between me and my husband intensified. I attended Mass every week. Soon enough, my husband became suspicious. His friends asked him, why should she go every Sunday alone and not work? He told me that Jesus will not stay in our house. Then he tore apart my Bible. I felt like my life had been destroyed. The Bible means so much to me. But I was determined. As long as I live, there will be a Bible in my house. One time, as I was getting ready to go to church, my husband came with an iron rod and hit me several times. I felt that Jesus was with me, that he protected me from harm because I was not hurt. This filled me with great joy. My husband did not know what it means to be a husband, and I did not know what it meant to be a wife. We did not know the meaning of love.

I prayed for my husband every day and cried to God for help. Despite the fact he has hurt me and sinned, you, my God, have joined us in marriage. We cannot separate from each other. The parish priest sent us to the pastoral center in our diocese. There we learned that marriage is a holy relationship of three persons, husband, wife, and God. These classes changed my husband and saved our marriage. If I had no struggle in my life, today I would not know Jesus and that He came to save us.

0: Welcome back, ladies and gentlemen, to our program, Where God Weeps. We're here with His Excellency, Bishop Alwin De Silva, the Auxiliary Bishop of Mumbai in India. And we're talking about the situation of Dalits and the work of His Excellency in trying to improve their situation. Your Excellency, thank you again for being with us today in our program. Your Excellency, we've talked a little bit about the story of the Dalits and their situation. What is it that you and your office, how are you trying to help these people?
1: Yeah, I would just like to clarify a point that in the Catholic Bishops' Conference of India, we have a special commission for Dalits and scheduled castes. So in a way, it is their work to look after the Dalits. And they are trying to ask the government not to exclude them from giving them certain benefits. Because the government is saying that once you become a Christian, then you're not a Dalit.
0: Yes, if I understand correctly, as a scheduled caste, you receive a certain amount, you get some financial benefits. But the moment you become a Christian, you are no longer considered and you are
1: out.
0: But this is actually a sign of faith for those Dalits who, knowing this, nonetheless convert to Christianity.
1: Yeah, but we are saying that even though they have become Christians...
0: Of course, it's not just.
1: Of the government is now once you are a Christian, that you're going to get the benefits from being a Christian. But it is not so. Of course, you can join the education system, you can get other benefits. But the main issue is that these Dalit Christians and these Dalits who have also joined some other religions continue getting their benefits from the government. So this is the main issue which we support the Commission for Dalits and Scheduled Castes.
0: One of the unsung stories in India is the service provided by the Catholic Church in terms of education. I believe that over 90% of the students in the Catholic schools are in fact Hindus and Muslims. Nonetheless, Catholic Church runs 20-25% of all the schools in India, which is an extraordinary number. My question to you is, how important is education to the future of the country, to the young people, and particularly to the living together between Hindus, Muslims, and Christians?
1: So the church has played a tremendous role in educating especially the tribals and the Dalits and people in the rural area. So they have really benefited from the education system.
0: Because the government has no schools in those areas?
1: They don't
0: have
1: proper schools. Whereas in the city, now a number of international schools are being built. So people go to any school in the cities. But in the tribal area, in the villages, in other places which are poor, the church has played a very important role, and it is because of their schools that people have got the education. Because now things are improving a little bit, but in the past, the Catholic schools played a very important part.
0: And what about the living together?
1: Yeah, so that is another...
0: fruit, if you will.
1: Fruit which we are thinking about, that if you want interreligious dialogue, you know, if you want people to live together, the school is

0: The best place, because there we teach people how to be together, how to live together, how the Hindus, Muslims, and Christians they study together, they play together. Of course, when they come out, they can be indoctrinated and they can be influenced. But in the school, there's quite a good harmony, and the people look to our schools, look up to our schools, because we give them a certain type of education.
1: Yes, if I understand,
0: Values and
1: they're very sought after, the Catholic schools, no?
0: schools.
1: The challenge, if I were to say, if you were to put a finger on what would be the largest challenge that the Catholic Church in India faces today, as concerning the whole country, let's say the global picture, what would you say is the biggest challenge facing the Catholic Church today?
0: I think there is a growing tendency of intolerance towards the church, and that is a sad part, by certain sections of society where they are showing a bit of intolerance. They are disrupting our work. Of course, I don't say it is in a large scale,
1: Yes.
0: but slowly it is growing, and that is a sad part, where India has always been a tolerant country and we are open to all types of religion. But now there's a tendency of intolerance that is growing and which is affecting the church also.
1: This would be coming from radical groups within the Hindu community, for example.
0: Yeah, radical groups.
1: And I guess interreligious dialogue
0: It's very important
1: is the key.
0: key.
1: Your Excellency, thank you very much for having been with us today in our program.
0: Thank you.
1: And thank you, ladies and gentlemen, for having been with us today on Where God Weeps. If you'd like to know more about the work of His Excellency in the Archdiocese of Mumbai, or perhaps how you might be able to help with the question of the tribals or the Dalits, as we have spoken, I would encourage you to look at the contact information at the end of this program. And we look forward to seeing you next week. Take care.

0: This is EWTN Daily Saint, where each story reminds us that holiness is possible in every age. Saint Dominic de Guzman was a 12th century Spanish priest whose fervor for the faith helped renew the church and convert souls. Dominic grew up in a devout family and received a comprehensive education. From an early age, he showed compassion for the poor and once sold his school books to help feed those in need. As a priest, he traveled through parts of Europe where false teachings had spread widely. Recognizing that many had fallen away from the faith, he founded the order of preachers known as the Dominicans, devoted to intellectual study, a life of poverty, and dynamic preaching. His zeal for the salvation of souls guided his life, his preaching, and his evangelization. He died in Bologna, Italy in 1221 and was canonized in 1234. May the life of Saint Dominic de Guzman inspire you to grow closer to Christ today. Saint Dominic, pray for us. To sign up for the Daily Saint emails, please visit ewtn.com/dailysaint.
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0: 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You can also send us an email, ctc@ewtn.com. All right, we got the band back together here. Pedro Quiles, our producer, Matt Kubinski handling a phone screening, Ace McKay is on social media. I'm Tom Price. Very glad to be back with Dr. David Anders.
1: Tom, great to have you back.
0: Well, it's wonderful to be back. You know, it's kind of funny. Jack Williams was heading out to, I guess it was Monday, he was heading out to Denver to cover the Knights of Columbus. We were in Denver at the Denver airport at exactly the same time. Could have grabbed a cup of coffee.
1: Did you pass each other?
0: We did not, but it was a near miss.
1: Okay.
0: How about that? We got a text in just today. This came in from Kat in Ellijay, Georgia, listening via the EWTN app. Kat says, I listen to a Catholic app multiple times per day. Usually, I listen to them back to back. At every recording, the phrase, in the name of the Father, Son, and the Holy Spirit, is spoken in each of these recordings. Is it required to cross myself at every occasion of that phrase?
1: Nope. Not required.
0: Don't have to do that.
1: Don't have to do it. You know, you can cross yourself or not cross yourself as the Spirit moves you, so to speak, and it's, you know, it's a pious act. It's kind of a prayer. It's sort of sign language to God, if you will. But you're not required to do it. You know, I remember one time I was sitting in a sacrament preparation class, and I can't remember what the context was, but I remember there was an instructor who was sort of getting on people's cases about making the sign of the cross as they walk back to their pews during communion, because it's a very common thing to do. Go
0: yeah,
1: to the front,
0: sure.
1: Receive, make the sign of the cross, walk back. And this person made the point, look, that's not required in the rubrics. You don't have to do that. You know, you don't have to be making the sign of the cross when you walk back. And I went and received communion and promptly made the sign of the cross and went back to my pew because I thought, you're right, I don't have to. I like to.
0: That's right.
1: I like to.
0: Very good.
1: It's my prayer.
0: Kat, thanks for checking in from Georgia. I got a phone call just a few moments ago from Camille in New Mexico. She says, what is the significance of Melchizedek in Catholicism?
1: Right, so Melchizedek is a character from the Old Testament who shows up just really only one episode when he's with Abraham. He was a ancient Near Eastern king of Salem. And Abraham was in some sort of military arrangement with him. Maybe Abraham's and his troops were something like mercenaries that Melchizedek employed in their common raid on a property. And but after their victorious battle, Abraham brings Melchizedek tribute, brings forth bread and wine, in fact.
0: Uh-huh.
1: And then that is an occasion for the book of Hebrews to reflect on the character of Melchizedek and to assign to him a kind of allegorical significance, and says, he reasons this way. He says, well, Melchizedek must have been a great guy because our father Abraham pays tribute to him. And in a sense, all of Abraham's descendants are, if you will, implicitly within his body. And so it's like all of Israel, including the tribe of Levi, and that will become significant in a minute, is paying tribute to Melchizedek. So Melchizedek is, in a sense, greater than Abraham. Now, the other thing about Melchizedek is that he's a priest, and he makes an offering in honor of God Most High, but he's got nothing to do with the Levitical priesthood of the Mosaic Code. And yet, he's somebody with whom Abraham has a relationship. So the book of Hebrews says, okay, there's an order of priesthood other than the Levitical priesthood,
0: uh-huh,
1: that seems to be greater than the Levitical priesthood because Levi is implicitly in the body of his ancestor Abraham, who makes this tribute to Melchizedek. Therefore, our Lord's priesthood is not of the line of Levi, it's of the line of Melchizedek. And there is a psalm that says you are a priest forever in the order of Melchizedek,
0: yes,
1: right? So there's a nod to that as a sort of priesthood that would be ascribed to a royal person as opposed to somebody who would serve in the temple courts. And so that becomes a critical part of the Catholic conception of the nature of Christ's priesthood.

0: in which all Catholic priests share. And so one of the lines that you'll hear in the ordination ritual is, you're a priest forever in the order of Melchizedek.
1: Yeah. Well, there you go. Hey, thanks for checking in, Camille from New Mexico. If you're ready now, let's go to the phones at 833-288-EWTN, beginning with Kyle in Michigan, listening there on the Great Holy Family Radio. Hey, Kyle, what's on your mind today?
2: Hey, so I've been doing a little bit of research on the Catholic history, and I just recently went to this pretty big, like, Amish community, and they had a tour going on, and they went over their history and how they became Amish, and it kind of ties back into, like, around the time when Martin Luther was coming into the picture, and the church was starting to have schisms, and they were talking about Anabaptists and how the Catholic Church was basically, like, burning other Christians, like, alive at the stake, along with some other kinds of, like, medieval torture kind of methods, like poking people with, you know, pitchforks or crazy, you know, something like to that effect. And I'm curious, from the Catholic perspective, how you guys would explain that point in the church's history.
0: Yeah, thanks. I really appreciate it. So, first of all, not a fan. Not a fan of torturing people or burning them or poking them. Not a big poking fan around here.
1: No,
0: okay.
1: No.
0: So, a couple things to note. First of all, why do we find the practice of burning people objectionable? You might think, well, Anders, that's a stupid question. I mean, of course it's objectionable. They're people, right? It's not obvious. It's not obvious, because burning people at the stake and in other horrific ways is actually fairly common throughout the history of humanity. This is a terrible place to have a break. We need to have a word with the producers.
1: Well,
0: we're going to come back to this after the break, and I promise we won't be burning people when we come back.
1: Kyle, stick with us in a moment. We'll also talk with Barbara, who's right here in Alabama, in Talladega to be specific. Also, Karen in North Dakota. Lines are open for you as well. 833-288-EWTN. Call or text. Call to communion.
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1: It's called Communion with Dr. David Anders here on this Wednesday afternoon. We are live. Would love to chat with you today about anything on your mind regarding Catholicism, especially those of you who are not Catholic. 833-288-EWTN. 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Before the break, Just beginning a conversation with Kyle in Michigan, who was laying out some what sounded to me like some misinformation there about, you know, goings on in the Middle Ages.
0: Yeah, exactly. So there was a question.

0: About Catholic persecution of non-Catholic peoples in the Christian Middle Ages and what we thought about that today, in particular, the use of extreme methods like torture and burning people at the stake. And I began my remarks before the break by pointing out, well, asking a question, really, and that is, why do we think it's wrong to burn people at the stake? You know, interestingly, I heard an interview with Tom Holland, who's the author of the book Dominion, with the atheist Sam Harris recently, a couple months back. And Holland pointed out that he had made a trip. I think he'd been in Syria recently, shortly after ISIS had been driven out of some of their strongholds there. And he found evidence of things like burning people at the stake and crucifixion and various other gruesome tortures and deaths, as well as sexual slavery and all kinds of just nasty, nasty business. And Holland's the reason for pointing it out is he said, you know, as a historian, I looked at this and I realized this is very unusual and horrific from a modern point of view, but in antiquity, it would have been seen as completely uneventful. I mean, the Roman army would have done this thing as a matter of course. The Persian army would have done this thing as a matter of course. The Assyrians, the Babylonians, you name it. Pretty much any ancient culture would have carried out that kind of thing. The strong, you know, do what they will, and the weak suffer what they must. That's pretty much been the law of humanity for most of history in most places. Mm-hmm. What changed? Why do we have a different sensibility today? Well, really, and this is the point of Holland's book and Dominion, and many others have made the same point, what changed was a different conception of the human person, namely that individuals are created equal in God's likeness and image and are equally prone to being redeemed by the grace of God, by the death of Christ, which was for everyone. That fundamental Christian conviction, the Catholic doctrine of the incarnation, of the atonement of the death of Christ, changed the calculus, if you will, in human imagination with respect to the value of other people and what their dignity was due. And to have the full implications of that worked out in policy took time. But you can begin to see in the history of Catholic Europe a change in the way we evaluate the moral status of other people and how we ought to treat them. So, you know, even before Rome was Christianized, it was Christian monks that began to oppose, say, the practice of the gladiatorial games. After Rome was Christianized, the gladiator games didn't go away immediately, but due to pressure from the Christian church, they went away. Infant exposure. You know, you have a child you don't want, you just take it outside the city and, you know, dump it outside the walls. Very common in every part of the world, including ancient Rome, Christians opposed infant exposure. That's not as big a deal. It still happens, but not as big a deal today. Much less infant exposure today. Abortion. Well, Christians have been opposed to abortion from day one. The Romans weren't opposed to abortion. I mean, you can read Roman medical treatises on how to carry the procedure out, and it was pretty horrific in the first century the way they would do that, you know. And I could go on and on with the sorts of things that would have been accepted as a matter of course in antiquity that the church opposed, and eventually the church's opposition worked its way through society. Trial by ordeal. Trial by ordeal. If you go into Germanic Europe, barbarian Europe, Saxon Europe, you'll find that the Germanic tribes practiced trial by ordeal as a matter of course. Why did that stop? Except in Monty Python movies. Well, the church actually forbid priests to bless the procedure. And once Europe was Christianized and they wanted to do things with the church's blessing, when the church refused to bless the trial by ordeal, the practice disappeared. Rational rules of jurisprudence. Things like, for instance, the standard of reasonable doubt in a jury trial. Do you think Genghis Khan worried for a minute about the standard of reasonable doubt? He did not worry at all. He wanted to off somebody, he offed them, right?
1: The end.
0: These are innovations that took place. They evolved within the context of canon law, Catholic canon law, in Western Europe, right? In particular, to protect the consciences of jurors who would have to potentially cast a guilty verdict in a capital case. Interestingly, the Inquisition, the Roman Inquisition, they get such bad press, and clearly it's bad press to be had, evolved in order to bring rules of rational civil procedure to bear on things like heresy trials. because there's a natural impulse. You don't have to be Christian to have this impulse. Everybody has this impulse.

0: to fear the alien, to fear the other, to scapegoat, to blame, you know, the what's different for whatever your problems are, and then to go after them, right? That you'll see that in every culture, right? And so when primitive, illiterate, superstitious people became Christian, they were likely to bring that illiterate, narrow-minded bigotry into their Christianity and turn against the alien or the stranger or the minority or whoever, or the heretic in their midst, and then just have a pogrom and, you know, burn a village. And the church said, that's not right. That's not right. We ought to at least bring rules of civil procedure to bear that have some rational basis. And so some of the things that we take for granted in civil procedure today are actually the church pushing back against that kind of persecution. With respect to Anabaptism specifically, Anabaptism, the church objected to Anabaptism for a number of reasons. And I might add, they're the same reasons that Protestants objected to Anabaptism. John Calvin was burning Anabaptists at the stake, right? So the Protestant church was persecuting Anabaptists as well. In a civil society where Christianity is woven into the fabric of civil polity, rather like the Constitution of the United States is woven into the law, the jurisprudence, the politics, and the moral imagination of our nation, the refusal to baptize a child, which is what Anabaptists were about, refusing to baptize children, was seen by their contemporaries as tantamount to refusing to enroll that child in citizenship, to removing them from the civil order.
1: Wow.
0: And in fact, that is exactly what Anabaptists advocated for. They said, we're not going to fight in armies. We're going to be pacifists. We're not going to be involved in government. We say no to civil government and the civil order. And the Amish were pretty peaceable folks. There were other manifestations of Anabaptism that were much more radical in their claims. Like, we're going to bring the kingdom of God on earth. We don't have to listen to civil authorities, that were, you know, very politically radical and almost bordering on anarchist. And it was, you know, it was hard to differentiate these groups in early modern imagination, right? Because they're all sort of tied to this underlying idea of we reject the civil order and we're not going to baptize our children. And these two things are seen as coordinated somehow, right? Because you're a Christian citizen as part of a Christian state. And it would be kind of like, imagine, you know, the communist scare in the United States in the 1950s. And, you know, the McCarthy hearings and all this sort of thing. Imagine how Truman or Eisenhower would have felt if somebody had snuck a copy of the Communist Manifesto into the Oval Office, or, you know, into the bedroom in the White House. I mean, they would have seen this as an extremely subversive act, and somebody would have been criminally prosecuted, sure, right, for it. So this is the context in which these things took place. Now, that doesn't justify the penalty. I'm not saying that it was a good thing that Catholics and Protestants and others persecuted Anabaptists in these ways, but I'm trying to help you understand that it meant something very different in early modern Europe than it would mean today. And, you know, as the church has continued to think through these things over time, and I think the 30 Years' War and the Wars of Religion kind of sobered everybody up about, you know, just how thoroughly can we unite our conception of civil government and polity and international relations with our religious identity. I mean, this is a learning process for Europe. And so you get things like religious toleration and individual rights emerge in the context of a war-torn Christian Europe. And they don't emerge in other parts of the world, right? And it's because this is a Christian conversation among people who care about things like conscience, which is a concept you won't find in other parts of the world in other religious traditions, that we even can have the sensibility that, hey, it's not good to burn people. So, you know, I really don't want to knock on one culture, but when the British colonized around the world, and I don't want to name names, but they found cultures where people are still burnt at the stake in other ways, and funeral pyres and so forth. Mm-hmm. And the Brits, who were not particularly Catholic, but they were Christians, and they had inherited a lot of the Catholic moral imagination and doctrine, said, no, we're not going to burn people. And some of the indigenous folks that they had colonized said, well, this is our culture. It's our culture to burn these people. And the British responded, yes, and it's our culture to criminally prosecute you when you do, right? And we're not going to allow it. And burning of people at the stake doesn't happen in those places anymore, right? Yeah. That's not a justification for colonialism, by the way. It's just it's a historical observation that to even have the sensibility that this is wrong requires something to have developed in the consciousness of humanity concerning human rights and individual dignity that wasn't there before the Catholic Church put it there.

0: Kyle, is that helpful for you?
1: Yeah, that makes a lot of sense in that context, and it kind of reminds me too about like how the whole idea around slavery is kind of like weaponized towards basically Europeans, I'll say. And but then, you know, people fail to realize that slavery was also a worldwide trade involving literally everyone throughout every point in history, every group of people. And then it was also the Christians, as well as the British, who, in a similar fashion to what you were saying, brought it into that as well.
2: Yeah, you're absolutely right. I had a lovely afternoon one time with a Catholic bishop from West Africa. And I asked him, I said, Bishop, what are your pastoral priorities in your diocese? And he said, well, my number one goal is to fight against racism. And I said, well, what do you mean? And he said, well, there's a lot of racism in my diocese. And I'm looking at him like, everybody in your diocese looks like you, and you don't look like me at all. You know, you've got quite a few shades more melanin in your skin than I do, you know? And he says, oh, yeah, but we have these subtle ethnic and tribal differences within our West African culture that really provoke a lot of hatred and animosity and prejudice and caste systems and all that, and, you know, refusal to intermarry. He's like, that's my target. Like, as Christians, we have to be against that. And so, you know, prejudice is not a uniquely European phenomenon. It's not a uniquely Christian phenomenon. It's a human phenomenon. It's found all over the world. And we have to have something like a doctrine of universal equality, which is not obvious, not empirically evident that we're all equal, right?
0: Yeah.
2: Sewn into our hearts by something like the Christian faith in order to raise the objection that this is wrong.
0: Kyle, thanks so much for your call from Michigan. That opens up a line for you at 833-288-EWTN. 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Call to communion on this Wednesday afternoon. We are live here on EWTN. Let's go now to Karen in North Dakota, listening on the great Real Presence Radio there. Fantastic partner of ours. Hello, Karen. What's on your mind today?
3: Hi. Thank you for your show. I love it.
0: Thank you.
3: Where does our guardian angel go? Does it fall? Do they follow us to heaven? Should we help get there?
2: Yeah, thanks. So, you know, Scripture says that angels are ministering spirits sent to serve those who will inherit salvation, suggesting that the role of the guardian angel is to get us to heaven, not necessarily to party with us when we get there. Right. Now, I have to add that I think, you know, the texts and the tradition are pretty thin here, right? So a lot of it is left to our imagination. We kind of have to sort of infer what might happen. I mean, the guardian angels clearly love us. They care about us. And love, according to St. Thomas Aquinas, means the desire, at least in part, the desire for some kind of union. I myself find it unintelligible, just incomprehensible, that a guardian angel would stop caring about you. So, got that one down. Let me go to another one, you know. Got that one locked away. No, there's got to be something more than that.
0: Sure.
2: You know? So I think we don't know a lot. But their principal role, of course, is to get us to heaven.
0: Karen, thanks so much for your call from North Dakota. Just got a text in from Mitch in Billings, Montana. How does the Catholic Church view UFOs?
2: With the Vatican Observatory.
0: Okay. See, he was waiting for that one. Let me rephrase that here.
2: Okay.
0: Number one, how does the Catholic Church view UFOs? And how should a Catholic view aliens? Would we consider them demonic? Should we still love them?
2: Yeah, thanks. I really appreciate the question. So, you know, the Catholic Church's position is that if something happens, it happened. And if it didn't happen, it didn't happen.
0: Okay.
2: Right? So we're real big on evidence and reason in the Catholic faith.
0: Mm-hmm.
2: So, you know, there was a time when the common scientific opinion was that the sun went around the earth. And most Catholics thought that way because, well, you know, Ptolemy thought that way, and Aristotle thought that way, and, you know, just empirical evidence seemed to suggest it, and some scriptures might be read in a way to suggest that was the case, and then we found otherwise, and the Catholic Church said, oh, well, okay, we were wrong about that one, so I guess the sun goes around the earth, no problems, you know, we're going to adjust our beliefs accordingly in light of the evidence.
0: Sure.
2: Thus far, best of my knowledge, I don't think there's compelling evidence that intelligent alien life exists other than angels and demons, which do exist, right? But I don't think there's compelling evidence that intelligent alien life exists.

0: such evidence became unavoidable, and the church would say, well, there's an unavoidable fact. There it is. Okay. There's some aliens right there. All right. Hi, how are you? We'll send the Jesuits. Okay. We'll figure out how to speak to you guys. And we would go from there, just like the rest of humanity. You know, would an alien necessarily be demonic? No, not necessarily. I mean, could a demon disguise himself as an alien? Potentially. But I mean, just because something's foreign and strange doesn't make it demonic. Could be, might not be. You'd have to look into it and find out. Should we still love them? Well, that's a good question. I think you could love them as creatures. It would remain to be seen whether we would love them as rational moral agents.
1: Mitch, thanks so much for your question. We're still trying to figure out if there's an intelligent life on this planet. Let's get that taken
0: on the day
1: care
0: of the week.
1: For,
0: yeah.
1: Back in a moment with more Call to Communion.
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3: How should we pray? 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We can pray with the whole church in the liturgy of the hours, or the Divine Office, and we should also pray in our own private room, our secret chamber, as Jesus says, and then our Father who sees us in secret will reward us.
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5: 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Today we pray for those with same-sex attraction. Heavenly Father, we stand in awe of your glory and your beauty. You have said that it is not good for man to be alone. We pray for those who suffer with same-sex attraction. Heal the wounds of their past and help them to trust in your perfect plan for men and women. Protect them from those who would lead them into sin, and bring into their lives friends who will help them to grow in virtue and true freedom. Amen.
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1: 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It is the wonderful Blowtorch St. Gabriel Radio, serving Columbus and Portsmouth, Ohio for 21 years. Why do I call them the Blowtorch? Because they have this enormous signal, big AM 820 signal, goes literally all over the state of Ohio, which is a really big territory. Congratulations to Bill Messerly and his great team there at St. Gabriel Radio from your friends here at EWTN. Back to the phone. Speaking of Ohio, let's go to Tom in Twinsburg, Ohio, listening there on The Rock. Hey, Tom, what's on your mind today?
8: What do I say to an... Hello, can you hear me?
1: Mm-hmm. Yeah, go right ahead, Tom.
8: What do I say to an atheist who says a benevolent, omnipotent God would give communication, revelation to each person at regular intervals so that everyone would know the correct way rather than like the way it is in history when we're all confused and messed up?
0: Yeah, thanks. I appreciate the question. So there's a Catholic saint named Basil the Great, 4th century from Byzantium, who wrote a monastic rule, rule for monks to follow. And in it, he asks the question, what does it mean to love God? And here's what he says in answer to the question. He says, God implanted in each one of us a seed of reason, whereby we recognize what's true, good, and beautiful, so essentially conscience, if you will, and informed by natural law. And loving God means doing what it says. Doing what it says. I was in conversation with an agnostic friend of mine who told me about a conversation he'd had with a rabbi friend who once said to him, there's a light, walk towards it. Which seemed like a pretty good summary of a philosophy of life. So there are definitely cultural differences. We just talked about them earlier in the show, about the way ethics and morality manifest in different times and ages. But there is a kind of confluence over time on something like, the principles of human rights and dignity and the freedom of conscience. And even where those values, those specific values, are missing, you still find confluence. So you don't find many cultures that say value cowardice.
1: No.
0: Right? Some kind of conception of justice and equity, of temperance and fortitude. I mean, these things are common. Prudence. These things are common in one form or another in most cultures. So, I mean, there are definitely things that we can know about the good life and how we ought to treat one another and what a healthy society ought to look like and so forth. That are part of the patrimony of the human race. It's the basis of all the great wisdom traditions. And St. Basil's contention and that of the Catholic faith would be these intuitions are divine, that they're implanted in us by a rational God who, in fact, is speaking to everyone constantly all the time about the right thing to do. Everyone is endowed with conscience and can follow it or not. Now, there are a lot of places where I do have to exercise my rational prudence. Do I go left or right? I got to figure that one out. And, if you've ever raised a child, isn't watching them learn how to figure that out one of the greatest joys that a parent could ever experience?
1: Oh, yeah.
0: I have a son who's in law school, and I'm getting such a kick out of it now when we talk law. He sounds all lawyery, and I'm like, ooh, he knows that. We'll say something about, that's somebody have a lawsuit there, and he'll start listing all the qualifications for various kinds of torts and what legal standards you have to meet, and I'm like, ooh, that's cool, But more interestingly, he's getting opinions.
1: Yeah.
0: He's getting opinions, and sometimes they're not mine.
1: Mm-hmm.
0: I love that. I love that he has informed disagreements with me where he knows more than I do about something.
1: Taking root.
0: Yeah, it's taking root. Watching him develop his own political and juridical prudence, And so there's something, obviously, to my mind, it's obvious that for whatever reason God made the world, he has a long view. He's got a developmental trajectory where the unfolding of the story is part of what justifies it. And imagine if you wrote a novel and you told all your characters what to do at the very beginning and made it impossible for them not to achieve it. What a boring novel that would be.
1: Yeah.
0: That's not the point of a story.
1: Tom, appreciate your phone call today from Ohio. Call to Communion here on EWTN. 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We got an anonymous text came in a few moments ago. If we go to confession, Dr. Anders, and we go regularly and confess our sins, and we die in the state of grace, do we still count on going to purgatory because we have the temporal punishment due to the sins that we committed, to the sins that we committed? Also, where is the forgiveness if we actually have to go to purgatory for temporal punishment due?
0: Yeah, thanks. I really appreciate the question. So, first of all, when we talk about the dynamics of salvation in the church and guilt, punishment, merit, reward, penance, all these terms and ideas, they're drawn from a kind of juridical framework that is obviously a metaphor for our relationship to God. It's a metaphor, right?
1: Okay.
0: There are other traditions in the church and other passages of scriptures that use different metaphors to talk about our relationship with God. So in the Catholic East, for example, that kind of language is not as emphasized. And you find more language about, well, the technical term is theosis, divinization,

0: union, similarity. One image that I really like, that's you find it in several of the church fathers, including Maximus the Confessor, who was an Eastern Catholic rather than a Western Catholic, as he says, imagine iron brought into contact with fire. Right, you get this cold, inert piece of iron, you stick it in the fire, it starts glowing hot like the fire, it becomes like the fire.
1: Yeah, yeah.
0: Right. And so look, these are complementary ways about talking about the same thing, which is our relationship to God. And in that metaphor, the idea is similarity, right? I want to become like the thing that I love. And it's in the likeness that the union occurs, right? You know, psychological and sociological studies show that we don't usually get along with people with whom we have Zippo in common, you know, and common sense tells us the same thing.
1: Yeah,
0: you know?
1: Sure.
0: Hey, do you like this music? Hate it. You want to go to that coffee shop? Can't stand it. You like this candidate? Can't vote against him. You know, you like that team? Don't watch sports. You know, eventually, like, the conversation breaks down, you know, eventually it breaks down. And you got to have some commonality, right? And so there's an aspect of that in the Catholic faith, too, with respect to our relationship with God, that, like, you know, Mother Angelica used to say, why would you want to go to heaven if you'd hate the guy who runs it when you get there? You know, like, if you don't have anything in common with God, why would you want to hang out with him?
1: Yeah.
0: Right? And I think that's also a helpful metaphor to think about. So what Christ did on the cross makes it possible for us to come into union with God. He transforms us. And you can talk about that in terms of forgiveness. You can talk about that in terms of satisfaction. These are biblical terms, but you can also talk about it, as St. Paul does, dying to one way of life and taking up a new way of life, taking on the mind of Christ. The whole idea is that I want to be progressively brought more and more into union with God. Now, if you're going to go back to the juridical metaphor of penance and reparation and merit, look at it this way. Let's say you're in relationship with a human being and somebody you love and care about, and you hurt them. You do something objectively wrong, and you go to that person for forgiveness. You say, I am so sorry. And they say to you, it's cool. No problem. I forgive you. It's all right. Our relationship is not ruptured. Okay, you're forgiven. You've been restored. What do you do at that point? Well, hot dog, and I'm going to go play golf. Now, if you're a decent friend, or even more, a decent spouse, you're probably going to try to do something to make up for your offense.
1: Sure, sure.
0: Was that a condition of forgiveness? No. It's not a condition of forgiveness. It's because you're in the relationship and you want something like justice and equity to prevail, because you love this person, you're voluntarily offering up to make some act of reparation. It's not buying forgiveness. It's not being punished in order to be forgiven. It's because you've been forgiven, you want to show something, some token of your love and affection. That's what sacrifice is in the Christian faith, right? But, you know, the important thing is recognize that our relationship with God is progressive, that we can be more or less in relationship with God as we are more or less aligned with His will. And everything in the Christian faith, this side of the grave and the other, is oriented towards bringing about that union in the most perfect way possible.
1: Thanks so much for your text. Call to Communion here on EWTN. 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Hello, Rex. 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
2: Good afternoon, gentlemen.
1: Howdy.
2: Dr. Anders, first, I wish to thank you for relating your personal experience in converting to the Catholic Church, in particular when you related that your wife suggested you just join as you were struggling with the decision. And I appreciate that because I too am struggling. Technically, I'm one of Jehovah's Witnesses, but I'm now pretty much mentally out for multiple reasons, including doctrine. But due to my previous indoctrination, I am struggling to accept much of what Catholicism teaches, yet I still am feeling a really strong pull towards it. So the information I've been looking at is just, it's overwhelming. It takes a lot of time. So my question

0: hate to do that because it means that you're going to not read all the others that you ought to also read, right? And there's no substitute for reading the Church Fathers themselves. I'm going to give you a couple, okay? There's a guy by the name of Mike Aquilina who has published a number of helpful introductions to the Church Fathers, and you might just check out The Fathers of the Church, An Introduction to the First Christian Teachers by Mike Aquilina, right? Something similar, Pope Benedict did a series of Wednesday addresses on church history and famous figures from church history. They're published in this country by Ignatius Press, where he starts with the apostles and then just sort of walks you through Christian history person by person. He does it by examining biographies, and his descriptions are, you know, 2 or 3 pages long. You know, he'll take St. Augustine, he'll give you 2 or 3 pages. He'll give you St. Basil and give you 2 or 3 pages. That's Pope Benedict. They're very good. But again, the problem with these is they're thin. They're thin. You know, you're not going to get a whole lot of depth out of them. But they're good. They're good introductions to just get the names wrapped up in your head. If you want some church histories, and you mentioned doctrine, that really will emphasize early Christian doctrine, there's one by a non-Catholic author that I highly recommend, J.N.D. Kelly, Early Christian Doctrine. And what I like about Kelly is that Kelly is sensitive to the fact that Christian doctrine develops in the first 4 centuries. It's more inchoate in the first 2 centuries and gets more explicit and more developed in the 3rd and 4th. And so his book is divided into the pre-Nicene Christian doctrine before the Council of Nicaea and post-Nicene Christian doctrine afterwards. And then it's more subdivided according to particular topics. So the drama of salvation, the nature of the Bible, church authority, the sacraments, these sorts of things. And he gives you those divisions before and after Nicaea. J.N.D. Kelly, Early Christian Doctrine. A more extensive work, I think it's about 5 volumes, but it's very good, very good. Also a non-Catholic, Yaroslav Pelikan, Yaroslav Pelikan's The Christian Tradition, particularly his first volume, The Catholic Tradition, which carries you up to, trying to remember, maybe the year 500, is good. Now, Pelikan's interesting because he was a polyglot without compare. He had the mastery of so many languages, and unlike most historical texts where there's a, you know, you'll find the text in the top page and then there's footnotes underneath. The way Pelikan's apparatus works is the text goes down the middle of the page and the notes are to the side. So as you're reading, you can look to the side and see what primary source he's drawing from. And he's not just drawing from Latin and Greek. He's drawing from Latin and from Greek and from Syriac and from heaven knows how many other languages. And I mean, he had such a command of the material. Very, very synthetic and comprehensive. So Pelikan's a good work. I really would encourage you to read the Church Fathers themselves. My own favorite is to begin with the Confessions of St. Augustine of Hippo, because Augustine was not only a critically important Church Father in the West, but also because he was just a tremendous writer. And the Confessions are one of the, really it's the first work of intellectual autobiography in Western literature and a tremendous classic. That's a good one to start with. On the Incarnation by St. Athanasius. Athanasius, of course, was a key thinker around the Council of Nicaea and the Nicene definition of the full divinity of Jesus. His On the Incarnation is a critical work on the doctrine of the incarnation of God. Now, somebody coming from the Jehovah's Witness tradition, I think, would be very interested in doctrine surrounding the Council of Nicaea because that's something that the Jehovah's Witnesses reject, of course. So these are some suggestions to get you started.
1: Absolutely. Rex, thank you so much for your call. David, I'm glad you mentioned Mike Aquilina, who has appeared in the past and currently on EWTN, radio and television. And I'm taking a look at his website, fathersofthechurch.com. And right there, I'm seeing a couple of books that might be of interest to Rex. One of them called The Fathers of the Church, An Introduction to the First Christian Teachers. And another book that he wrote, looks like fairly recently, the Church Fathers for Our Time.
0: Okay.
1: A couple of great resources there from Mike Aquilina. Go to Fathers of the Church to find out more about that, fathersofthechurch.com. It is called a communion here on EWTN. Glad you're with us on this Wednesday afternoon. Have you checked out EWTN Radio Extra? It is the past, present, and future of Catholic radio.

0: where you'll hear classic programs from our own Mother Angelica, Dr. Scott Hahn, Father Benedict Rochelle, timeless devotionals. 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Here's an email we got from Tom in St. Louis. Dr. Anders, thank you for your show. I have heard you and others on EWTN indicate that God loves us. I've also heard you say that God is pure intellect who feels no emotions such as anger, sadness, etc. Well, if God has no emotions, how can he love us?
1: Thanks. I don't think I use the language pure intellect to describe God. I think you're inferring that. I said that God is metaphysically simple.
0: Okay.
1: Right? So that he's not divided into parts. And therefore, because he's also impassible, meaning God doesn't change, which means that it's impossible for him to have passing emotional states, right? So what we know of as emotion is really a biological phenomenon. It's tied to our embodied nature and our neurology. And, anger or sadness or grief or sorrow or joy, I mean, these are movements of the soul that is a very much embodied reality. And so none of that's applicable to an immaterial, metaphysically simple and impassible being. But love isn't an emotion or a passion. Love isn't an emotion or a passion. Love, according to Thomas Aquinas, is benevolence and the desire for union, right? And so insofar as God is goodness itself, God's self-communication to us is by definition benevolent. And insofar as all of reality is ordered to union with God, the two are essentially one in the divine essence, right? God, there's not a distinction between God's benevolence and the desire for union. God,
0: right.
1: God's self-effusive being is manifesting both goodness and an opportunity for union with all of created reality and with rational created reality rationally, right? And that's our relationship to God based on that dynamic.
0: All right, and we thank you so much for that. It is called a communion here on EWTN. Back to the phones in a second. This email came in from Nathan. Thanks for your help. I went to confession because of stewardship of my body. I was told that my responsibility is to be obedient to my doctors, including pelvic floor therapy. What is obedience and stewardship to manage my health wisely? And how do I evaluate between different specialists and what I might want to pursue through PT, ST, and nutrition, and when medication is wise?
1: Yeah, thanks. So this question is a little bit beyond the more than a little bit beyond the purview of just strict theology. But I will say there are some principles from Catholic philosophy and moral theology we can bring to bear. St. Thomas says that reason, right reason, is the rule of human acts. So we have a moral obligation to do what is rationally in our own best self-interest. And if we lack expertise in knowing what that is, then the prudent course of action is to seek out people that have expertise in that area. It can happen that in trying to ascertain what's best for your health, that you get conflicting advice. It's going to happen that you get conflicting advice. I can tell you what my own personal rule is. My own personal rule is to seek the most expert counsel that I can find from the most highly credentialed person that I can find. That's how I operate. And on the basis that, if you go to see a cardiologist, for example, I presume that the cardiologist has spent, decades studying this particular area of human health, and whatever I can read on the internet is nothing compared to the level of intricate knowledge that this person has acquired through clinical practice and study. And his evaluation of the evidence is going to, or hers evaluation of the evidence is going to just be much better than my own. And so even if I have some very strong intuition about, something I've read or some side effect of some drug, if I say, I'm concerned about this, what do you say? And they say, well, you shouldn't be concerned about it for this reason, and this is why you need to take it. Well, I'm gonna defer to that person's judgment because
0: sure.
1: I know they know better than I do. It's an unfortunate aspect of our medical system that we're highly differentiated You know, there are other countries in the world where you can go to the hospital, get a kind of complete diagnostic screening, and then be farmed out to the various specialists after the fact based on what your needs are. Over here, it doesn't quite work that way. You know, you just kind of kick around from specialist to specialist and, you know, you take your luck. You know, it's a little bit more haphazard, and there's some inefficiencies there. But you do the best you can, sure. And, you know, recognizing that, yes, you do have a moral obligation to seek your own rational well-being.
0: Nathan, thanks so much for your question today. Let's go live to Mark in Fargo, listening on the Great Real Presence Radio. Mark, we have just a couple of minutes left. What's on your mind today?
2: Hi, gentlemen. Thank you. Dr. Anders, you just said God doesn't have emotions. However, Jesus is God, and Jesus was sad at the death of Lazarus, and he was angry at the Pharisees, etc. So can you flesh out what you said?
1: Yeah, sure. Well, you're absolutely right, of course, in Catholic doctrine. And, I mean, the question that I was answering earlier was abstracted from the incarnation, of course, and I'm talking about divinity in the abstract without reference to the incarnation. But in the second person of the Trinity, the second person assumes a human nature, and so the human nature of Christ has all of the human attributes, all human characteristics, including a human soul, passions, emotions, change, growth, all those things can be ascribed to Christ in virtue of his humanity, and in virtue of the hypostatic union, we can with justice say, you know, God had his diaper changed, right, when he was 1 year old and was born in Bethlehem to the Blessed Virgin Mary. We wouldn't say that the divinity as such, you know, had his diaper changed, because the divinity as such is immaterial. But the divinity insofar as is incarnate in Jesus Christ, yes, of course, you can say those things about Jesus.
0: Mark, thanks so much for your call from Fargo. A quick email here from Anthony. Dr. Anders, since you brought it up at the start of a recent show, what is the sin of usury, given that it was understood to include any amount of interest charged?
1: Yeah, right. So, you're right. Traditionally, the church's teaching on usury is you cannot loan money at interest. Now, I think the church has a more nuanced definition that you can't loan money in a way that would trap a person in the cycle of debt that would be destructive of their life or livelihood. And I think you know the difference. I mean, we all have friends that have been caught up in the debt cycle and can't get out of it, and then never get ahead. And sometimes, you know, particularly if they lack a financial education and they're sucked in by deceptive advertising or whatever, or a culture that teaches them that they ought to just make themselves indebted to acquire, you know, whatever. Yeah, that's terrible, and it's destructive of human well-being. But, I mean, there are clearly circumstances, you know, say a responsible person who is taking out a mortgage to buy a house or something and deducts that off their tax returns. I mean, there's just contexts where debt is not destructive in that way.
0: Anthony, thanks so much for your email. Glad we could squeeze that in. Also, Mark in Fargo and all the other callers today and all the emails and texts covered a lot of stuff here today. Dr. David Anders, thank you, sir.
1: Thanks, Tom.
0: Very glad to be back with you, my friend.
1: So glad to have you back.
0: Absolutely. And we'll be back again tomorrow and through who knows when. Keep it right here on EWTN. Coming up next is going to be Open Line Wednesday with Father Mitch Pacwa on EWTN Radio, most of these stations. Until then, I'm Tom Price along with Dr. David Anders. Thank you. See you tomorrow here on Call to Communion. God bless.
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4: In the Gospel for this Sunday, we read the familiar story of Peter walking on water. The apostles in their boat see Jesus during a storm walking on water, and our Lord says, "Take courage, it is I. Do not be afraid." Peter said to him in reply, "Lord, if it is you, command me to come to you on the water." He said, "Come." Peter got out of the boat and began to walk on the water toward Jesus. Now, a careful reading of this little dialogue begs a question. Why in the world would Peter ask the Lord to call him to walk on the water? Everyone knows that being in a storm on a lake means there's one safe place, and that's in the boat. Why would Jesus, number one, be outside of the boat, walking on the waves? And number two, why would Peter want to walk on the waves with him? And if that weren't puzzling enough, why would our Lord invite St. Peter to demonstrate his love and faith in so perilous a manner? All of this goes to show us that the Christian life is not supposed to be comfortable or easy. In fact, the risks and the threats and the fears of life are part and parcel of what it means to follow Jesus. He doesn't stop St. Peter from going overboard onto the waves, and St. Peter doesn't hesitate to ask Jesus to bid him to leave the safety of the boat in order to walk upon them. Maybe there's something about meeting Jesus on the stormy seas that

0: is a great lesson for us today. Many people today use their faith in order to protect themselves from all risk. But I wonder if risk is really the biggest enemy. What today's gospel teaches us is that the greatest enemy to our faith is a lack of love, a lack of trust, a lack of faith. Sometimes love causes risks, but by faith and trust, we can overcome them all.
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2: This is Father Ken Geraci. The necessity of going to confession is food for the soul. It is the healing grace that the soul longs for. Our Lord gave us the sacrament of confession as the ordinary means of being re-established to the covenant relationship He established with us. If a person falls into mortal sin, they cut themselves off from God. My friend, there is a necessity for us to take advantage of the sacrament of confession because it is God's divine mandate given to us.
3: The Holy Father's prayer intention for the month of August is for evangelization in the city. 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
4: This is what St. Teresa of Calcutta, also known as Mother Teresa, once said about prayer. 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
6: Family, a prayer that we pray together is a powerful prayer. 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Almighty God and Father, we praise you for your marvelous works. 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We ask this through Christ our Lord. 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
8: 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I'm Doug Keck, your host, along with our chaplain here, Father Joseph Mary Wolfe, longtime friend of Mother Angelica. And you were the first priest, right?
6: That's right. And, you know, you and I knew her well. And it's like listening to her all over again, which is kind of a wonderful thing to be able to hear these programs.
8: And they really are timeless, and we've found that. And some of the topics that she'll be answering questions about, someone dealing with anger with God, somebody about choosing God's mother, how that happened, what happens when you're dealing with people getting married outside the church, what about angels? And also in a tough situation where a woman's dealing with a husband who wants a divorce. But let's move quickly into the first set of topics. One, a person talking about the idea of being angry with God. That's not an unusual situation, is it?
6: No. In this past weekend, I was at a parish, and I was asked that very question, you know, the question of suffering. Why does God permit
12: such tragic suffering. This woman had lost her husband. He was just 44 years old. And they had prayed. And so you're asking.

0: asking and you're seeking, you're knocking. But I thought Mother had this wonderful insight that just go before the Blessed Sacrament and say, Father, like your mother gave you to the, or you just as your mother gave you to the Father, I give my husband to you. So she's saying to this to Jesus, just as your mother gave you to the Father, I give my husband to you.
1: Right. I thought it really struck me. She talks about imitating Our Lady in her way of say, why, Father? No, she didn't do it. She saw everything the way our Lord saw it. She didn't sit there and say, you gave me this child, he did all these wonderful things, and now he's being crucified.
0: Mm-hmm.
1: But, you know, this understanding of no matter how much we don't see it,
0: mm-hmm.
1: it's ultimately God's will.
0: And I always like the image that Padre Pio would give of the woman who's doing embroidery and her child's at her knees. And he's looking up and he sees these ugly knots and colors and confusion. But then she turns over the embroidery and she sees the beauty of his handiwork. And that's our lives too. There's a lot of trials and ugliness in many ways. And yet we're going to see at the end this beauty.
1: Right. Speaking of beauty, we have a question where someone asked, how did God decide to choose Mary as Jesus' mother?
0: So this was a delightful call from a six-year-old. Mm-hmm. And so Mother talks about how he didn't just pick her among a lot of other women, but actually she was prepared and chosen by him. So she was specially prepared for this role as his mother.
1: Right, exactly. And let's take a look at these two, anger with God and choosing God's mother.
2: We have a call. Hello?
3: Hello, Mother Angelica.
2: And where are you from?
3: I'm from Villa Grove, Illinois.
2: Wonderful. What is your question?
3: Well, Mother, today I had some sadness. A friend of mine, Kathy, her husband was sick for just a few hours. Mm. He was only 44 years old, and he died.
2: Sorry.
3: And my friend is so angry with God because she feels that her prayers were not honored. We were all praying and saying rosaries, and she just feels so angry with God because she feels that her husband was taken from her so young. She has two grown sons, but she doesn't understand, Mother, and I'm trying to get the words to say to her. Do you have something I can give to her?
2: It's hard, hard. And I know you understand. And if we look at it on a natural level, on a human level, it seems unjust, unfair. But God's His infinite wisdom. Maybe He would have had something that was extremely painful for years and years and years and years. And maybe the Lord knew He couldn't take it, neither would she or could she. And He took him at that point, he would suffer less. That's very possible with our merciful Jesus. Sometimes things like this are His permitting will, and sometimes His ordaining will. Whatever it is a great cross. Now she needs to imitate Our Lady. Could Our Lady have said, Father, you gave me your son? Why? He healed the sick, and the sick are saying, crucify him. He healed the blind and the leper, and those who were rotting away. And those dead, he made them rise. Why, Father? No, she didn't do that. She saw everything as our Lord saw it. Before Pilate, standing before an unjust, weak judge. We have a lot of those today. Saying to him, answer me. Don't you know I have the power to release you and the power to crucify you? And he said, no, you have no power over me except what is given you above. At that awesome moment of injustice, the most gross injustice, that we crucify and scourge our God, he put him straight. Our Lady stood at the cross. Every pain he had, she had. Not in degree, because he was God, but only in a degree that only a mother can suffer for her child. She said, thy will be done. She didn't question that he decided, and the Father decided, to save you

0: and me and this woman and her husband by an ignominious death early in life, 33. Maybe you can explain that. But she needs to just go before the Blessed Sacrament and say, Father, like your mother gave you to the Father, I give my husband to you. Don't be angry. You lose an awesome opportunity to make a giant step in holiness. We have another call. Hello?
1: Hello, my name's Daniel.
0: How old are you, Daniel?
1: 6.
0: What is your question?
1: Can you tell me how come God picked Mary to be the mother of him?
0: Well, when our dear Lord, when it was time for him to come and live in our midst to redeem us, the Father had to create, not pick. I pick what's already there, huh? If I was going to pick somebody to win a basket of fruit, I would pick them from people already present, huh? So our Lord didn't pick Our Lady from a lot of other young girls. He chose her. See, there's a difference, big difference. He chose her specially from all eternity with very special gifts, very special graces, very special everything, so that this creature, this woman, would be the Ark of the Covenant for the Son of God, the eternal Word. And so she had to be utterly pure, holy, all the things, the one closest and most united to God from her conception. Did your mother ever, this is a very bad example, but that's all I could think of. Did your mother ever go and pick out a car? And she knows exactly what she wants. She's not going to pick a truck if she wants a station wagon. She's not going to pick a two-seater. So she looks very special. She reads everything, and she sees, is this what I really want? But your mother picks a car among many cars. Not so with God. He chose his son's mother with special care. God's infinite providence created this particular woman with very special gifts just for his son. See? And so, although Our Lady is a woman, she's nature's solitary boast. That's what Longfellow said. She was something and is something above everyone else, above angels and mankind. Very special.
2: And now moving along, we have another one. This is a call having to do with someone dealing with people getting married outside the church and what one can do about that or should do about that.
3: So we know, and here in the South, this is something quite frequent. You have mixed marriages, so someone who's Catholic and someone who's a Christian but a non-Catholic. And what is necessary is that the church has a minister present. It's actually the couple that confects the sacrament by the exchange of vows, but it's necessary for also the church to approve of that union, and so there has to be a minister of the church present.
2: Right, as a witness. And one of the things I think Mother really makes a really good point here, because it can be very tough in individual situations for people to decide whether they should or shouldn't be in a situation like this. She said, you cannot condone someone who is doing something wrong, but you cannot love them less. You must continue to love them, but you cannot condone what they're doing. And that's what's confusing, which is to say, I don't condone what you do. It doesn't mean I love you any less.
3: So many families are in this situation. I talk to them a lot of people in this situation. What do I do? You know, my children are getting married on the shore. They're going here, they're going there. God's not a part of this. And really, they have to discern each situation on its own. Mm-hmm. You don't want to sever that relationship, and you want to continue to love them as you can, even as you point out that it would be much better for them to have God as

0: part of that relationship.
1: Absolutely. And let's listen to what Mother had to say.
2: We have another call. Hello?
3: Good evening, Mother.
2: Good evening, and where are you from?
3: God bless. I'm from New Jersey, and my name's Mary Ann.
2: Wonderful.
3: God bless you and your staff for five of the most spiritual, crying, goosebump days I have had in my entire life.
2: Wonderful.
3: Mother, I have a question for you. While you were at a funeral back maybe a month or so ago,
2: right,
3: you had a guest Monsignor on, and a gentleman caller called in and said that his daughter was being married outside of the Catholic Church.
2: Right.
3: And as a Catholic, he could not give her away and take part in the service.
2: Right.
3: The Monsignor agreed with him and told him that he could go to the reception, not to the church.
2: Right.
3: A dear friend who has been a family friend for over 30 years, their 25-year-old son got married in a non-Catholic church.
2: Right.
3: I fought with my conscience whether to go or not.
2: Yeah.
3: And I decided that I would go, that God would forgive me, and I would go, and I sat in the back of the church with my son. And on the altar was a Monsignor in full vestments, mm-hmm, not partaking in the service, not blessing the couple, but he was the namesake of the non-Catholic girl, okay? And he was there on the altar with the minister, and then he gave a sermon.
2: He was allowed, he's allowed as a priest. See, most of them will not have a priest witness. If the priest witnesses the marriage, that's what the missing element is most of the time. When a girl or a boy gets married in a non-Catholic church or a justice of peace or any of those ways, without a priest being present, then you cannot go to that wedding. You may go to the reception, but you cannot condone someone that's doing something wrong. See? For example, a friend, one of our friends, their daughter got married in the woods or someplace. I don't know where it was. Well, she couldn't go to that. You see, she could not condone. The man had been married twice before. You cannot condone someone who's doing something wrong, but you cannot love them less. See, you must continue to love them, but you cannot condone what they're doing. And that's what's so confusing today. See, a priest may witness a non-Catholic marriage. That's okay. That's accepted by the church. But it is not acceptable where there is no Catholic witness. See, we have to know it's not a matter of love. It's a matter of condoning.
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0: Hello, this is Father Benedict Rochelle with a thought for today on forgiveness. Now, don't jump. Forgiveness is something that comes tough to all of us. Oh, we can forgive the little things, especially to those who apologize. That's a marvelous experience. But it's when you forgive those who don't apologize, or things from the past where nobody's around to apologize. That's the real forgiveness. Christ reminds us that God forgives us, and he forgives us a great deal. And he asks in return that we try to be forgiving to others. At least we will to forgive, and then gradually forgiveness comes to take over. Forgive us our trespasses, as we forgive those who trespass against us.
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4: And we are back for the second half of Mother Angelica answering the call. Doug Kecht here with Father Joseph Mary Wolfe, and we'll move right in. Mother's discussion about angels. She liked angels, didn't she?
5: She had a great devotion to the angels, and yet she says you got to be careful. There's a lot of strange literature and statues and other these things, New Age movement enlists these sort of things. So you got to be careful that you're choosing, you know, holy angels, good angels, those that are mentioned in scriptures, our guardian angels, and those sorts of things.
4: Right, and exactly.

0: Exactly, that's the point. And especially back in the day when Mother was doing the show in the 80s into the 90s, there was a lot of new age adaptations of angels and a misunderstanding for a lot of people.
1: Yeah, so-called spirituality. I'm not religious, I'm spiritual, right? So that can mean a lot of strange things sometimes. I would like to bring up a point, too. You know, one time I had been to an exorcist conference, and because Mother was they're talking about ghosts here.
0: Mm-hmm.
1: And this English exorcist was talking about these castles that were seemingly haunted. Well, what they discovered was that they were actually holy souls asking for prayers. And once they had a mass offer for the blessed repose of those who had died there, that it eliminated that. So that could be another element too, holy souls that are asking for prayers.
0: And that's a general thing we should always think about all the time, especially in relation to purgatory. In many ways, it's a beautiful teaching of the church, isn't it?
1: It's really a teaching of mercy,
0: right?
1: You know, that God does not condemn us to hell for our faults. Yes, if we willingly reject him, then we choose to go to hell. But most people are not ready for the glory of heaven. They desire that purification that we need.
0: Right. Let's see what Mother had to say about angels.
2: We have a call. Hello?
3: Yes, Mother Angelica?
2: Yeah, where are you from?
3: Springfield, Illinois.
2: Hey, what is your question?
3: Mother, I was just reading a book on angels.
2: Yeah.
3: And it dealt with different forms of spirits. And it said something about what we might refer to as ghosts. And I was wondering what your opinion is after someone leaves this life, leaves the earth after they pass away, if it's possible that their spirit can remain with some of their loved ones here on earth, or do they depart immediately, or exactly what happens?
2: You have to watch some of these angel books. They're of the other angels. They're not God's angels. That's number one. Number two, when you die, the church teaches you are judged immediately. And there's three places you go: heaven, purgatory, or hell. People put themselves in hell because they cannot stand the awesome holiness of God. Those who go to purgatory put themselves there because they realize, maybe for the first time in their life, how unlike Jesus they are. They want to be purified. They want to be like this awesome Savior. Now maybe they're sorry, but they never paid much attention to him. Got a lot of rough spots. And then there are those who have loved God their whole life. And when they see him, they run into his arms. That's heaven. People, these so-called spirits who come back, are either from the lower region. Now, I know some people have had visitations from relatives. There's a very fascinating church in Italy, in Rome. And I went in there because I could hardly believe what I was told. By golly, there it was. This one man was in purgatory, and when he came to visit someone to ask for prayers, he put his hand on a book and his hand went all the way through, burned like a crisp. And I thought, whew, wow. Well, that's a symbol of the yearning the soul has for God. A holy soul in purgatory, seldom, if any, and then you know it. All these New Agers that have mentors, you better be very careful. All you kids out there, be very careful. You're dealing with fire. You go around playing, and you parents have to be very careful who your children go with and what they do for games. Because they can get so possessed by these hideous creatures that they call games that the enemy can enter to your soul. Now all you liberals listen and go, ho, ho, ho, there she goes again. Well, ho, ho to you, sweetheart.

0: Because by not teaching the truth and getting all this crazy political and inclusive language and Bibles that you can't even read, you may be going down there yourself. It doesn't matter whether you believe in hell. There is one. If you can't look at a newspaper today and watch the news and not believe in hell, there is something wrong with you. And if all of us aren't living a purgatory today, then you don't know what purgatory is all about. You have your loneliness, you have your sickness, you have your fears. By giving them all to Jesus, you repair for all the sins in your life. What a wonderful thing. You can go to confession, you can receive the Eucharist. And now some churches don't even have Eucharists. Be careful. If the consecration isn't said correctly, walk out and go to a place that it is said correctly. There are things you can do and things you can't. You're headed towards eternity. Be careful which way you go.
1: And closing out for this week's show, we have a question about a husband who wants a divorce after being only married about 15 months, Father.
2: And Mother asks a question, really, did he have the right intention when he entered marriage? You know, before the marriage ceremony happens, the couple is asked in the Catholic ceremony three questions. If they're entering into marriage without being coerced, if they plan to honor and love each other for the rest of their lives and to accept children from God. So the reason the church asks those questions is to see if you have the right dispositions. So really you have to ask after 15 months, did he really have the right dispositions for permanence in marriage?
1: Right. And again, she's dealing with someone who's concerned that if this happens, that it's really, in a lot of ways, her fault, mm-hmm. and that she'll never be able to marry again, and Mother helps to clarify some of that. But again, like you said, this idea one has to have, like, in committing any sin, basically understanding what one is doing. Mm-hmm. In this case, on a positive side, you have to know what you're committing yourself to.
2: Exactly, and Mother's encouraging this dear lady to find a canon lawyer, a good priest who can give her some guidance of whether or not maybe she should pursue the annulments if that is what he had not the right intentions entering into marriage.
1: Absolutely. Tough issue. Husband wants a divorce. Go ahead, Mother Angelica.
0: We have another call. Hello?
3: Hello, Mother Angelica.
0: Yeah, where are you from?
3: I'm from Maryland.
0: And what is your question?
3: Well, my question is for my daughter. She's only been married 15 months, and her husband has decided that he thinks he's made a mistake, and he's asking for a divorce. And being very strong Catholics, she does not want a divorce. She has tried everything to try counseling and have him try to work things out. And she's dealing with the spiritualness of being rejected her whole life, especially with God. And I've tried to tell her that, you know, God maybe will be doing this because maybe he feels it's the best thing for her. I don't know what's down the road for her. But how do I get her to know that she will be forgiven? Right now she believes that she could never marry again.
0: Sweetheart, she didn't do anything wrong. I'm not too sure what you mean by forgiven. She didn't do anything to be forgiven. It's her husband. She's dealing with a bad decision on his part. So she is hurt. And as far as the marriage is concerned, you need to talk to a canonist. Yeah, it may be that this man never married her for the right reasons. Or he didn't marry her because he loved her. He never intended to keep his vows, you see? So please go and tell her. But she needs to get over this hurt first. See, with a real marriage, you if you separate, you can't remarry. You know that. But first of all, find out what was this man's intention. You're talking about not even a year and a half. There's something wrong with him. Very, very wrong. Not only does she need to pray,

0: I wouldn't want her to be as brokenhearted as my mother was for years and years and years and years. She never remarried, but it was one heartache after another. And I just want you to get some good, really good holy priest that will help her through this. But she has not done anything wrong, unless I understand you. It's her husband. Is it not true? Her husband is the one that is doing something terribly wrong. There's more to that than meets the eye as far as he's concerned, and you need to find that out. Ask to see a canonist. But see, that's not going to help. But she probably loves, that's a terrible, terrible hurt. Pray for her and ask her to go before the Blessed Sacrament. Jesus will heal her heart.
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0: Why do we pray? I think the answer to this question can be seen in that most wonderful of prayers, the Angelus. First of all comes God's approach to us. He has to declare unto us his presence, that we may respond to that grace given. Having received that grace, we are then able to lay down our lives for him. Then having responded to his grace, he can grow in us, that we may be with him forever in heaven.
1: This is Father Bryce Lundgren from the Diocese of Cheyenne in Wyoming. Let us pray. In the name of the Father, and the Son, and the Holy Spirit. Amen. Father, we thank you for the gift of life, the gift of our life, and the gift of all life, especially those in the womb. We pray for our brothers and sisters yet to be born into this world. Lord, we ask that you bless them and keep them safe. May they be born and come to glorify you with their life. Lord, we pray for all parents, especially parents who find themselves in a struggling situation. Grant them all the grace necessary to carry out their pregnancy to term. Lord, we thank you for our nation and ask that she always be a culture of life that seeks out the common good of all and the flourishing of the human person from natural conception through natural death. Amen. In the name of the Father, and the Son, and the Holy Spirit. Amen.
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8: 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And Father, we've got a whole lineup here in the program. We're going to be talking about examination of conscience that Mother dealt with, someone asking about lacking of self-worth, contemplative prayer, and then ultimately love of God. Let's start with examination of conscience.
9: Mm-hmm. So that's something, of course, it's a good practice to do that at the end of the day, to look over the day, and not to be scrupulous, as Mother puts it. We don't want to be those that are just constantly navel-gazing, looking at ourselves and trying to find fault with ourselves, but honestly acknowledging the ways that we've fallen short during the day. At the end of the day, we typically make an examination of conscience. And so Mother gives some good practical advice on just the day-to-day give and take, and ways that we can fall short.
8: Right, absolutely. And she talks about also the idea, when you commit a sin, you know it.

0: And that's why lots of sins are committed in the dark. Who do you think you're fooling? You think God's blind? There's no darkness with him. And I always remember that with her idea of saying, you know, you can kid everybody else, but you can't kid God.
1: Mm-hmm. So everything is exposed before him. But we also know that he looks at us with the eyes of love. He's calling us higher. So one of the reasons we make an examination of conscience is so that we can draw closer to him and remove any obstacles in the way.
0: Right, and we can think honestly about the things we've done and know that the priest in persona Christi wants to forgive you and is waiting to hear you own up to the things that you need to own up to so that life can get better for you and you can continue to grow in the spiritual life.
1: It's one of the sacraments of healing, the sacrament of confession. So we have two sacraments, anointing of the sick and confession, that are both directed toward our healing.
0: Let's see and hear what Mother has to say.
2: So we have a call. Hello?
3: Hello.
2: Where are you from?
3: From St. Martinville, Louisiana, Mother.
2: And is your question?
3: My name is Ron, and my question is, I would like you to tell us how to do an examination of conscience in detail. A couple of weeks ago, we have very good priests here, and we're fortunate. A couple of weeks ago, the homily, he said, people come in and they tell me, I don't smoke, I don't drink, I don't curse. He said, I don't want to know that. I want to know your sins.
2: Mm.
3: And I find that people, even I have trouble pinning down precisely what it is that my sins are. I wondered if you could explain to us in detail and give us
2: I could give you detail for the simple reason that we'd have to be here another 2 hours. And I don't want to make you scrupulous now. But if you follow the commandments and examine yourself on the commandments, that's a good beginning. Secondly, examine yourself on the new commandment also. Not instead of the 10, but the new one. How much do I love my neighbor? For example, do I gossip about my neighbor? Do I slander my neighbor? What does slander mean? Well, slander means that I say something about my neighbor or I say something to you about someone nobody ever knew. See what I mean? You get that in a newspaper all along. Every day they slander somebody. Say you knew that somebody committed adultery 20 years ago. Now, nobody knows it but you. And you go and say, did you know that so-and-so committed adultery 20 years ago? Is it true? Yes. But it's slander. Why? Because you ruined a reputation. You told something you alone knew that was long gone, long forgiven. And it's a true statement, but you slandered them. Now, a lot of people calumniate, and they just make up lies about people to ruin their reputation. See? That's a lack of love. Are you harsh? We've got to start with love. I could be here all night if you want to examine your conscience. Do you really love your wife or your children? Are you patient with them? Do you go to confession and say, I'm very impatient, and I'm cruel sometimes to my wife and my children? Who cares whether you smoke or not? You're just, that's stupidity. It's not a sin. You don't go to confession and accuse yourself of stupid things. I ate too many potato chips. See, when you commit a sin, you know it. That's why a lot of sins committed in the dark. Well, you think you're fooling. You think God's blind. There's no darkness with him. Have you stolen anything? So I haven't stolen a thing in my whole life. Well, what about your income tax? Are you honest? Did you go and work for somebody who gave you $20, but did you declare it? No. That's mine. Okay, it's yours. I went to the store and there was a package of chewing gum on the floor and a steak fell out of the meat case. A steak fell out of the meat case? Yeah, I thought nobody's going to want it, so I took it. Put it under my sweater. Ooh, that must have smelled good.

0: See, we're so accustomed to lying and cheating that we don't ever tell those things in confession. You say, I lie a little bit. What's a little bit? I tell white lies. What's a white lie? Have you really coveted your neighbor's wife? Do you know what the Lord said? If you lust after a woman in your mind, whoa, you've already committed adultery. Now that's the Lord talking, not some little old nun. Now men will say, well, I'm human. Who's questioning that? You don't look like an ape. You may act like an ape, but you don't look like one. So that's another sin. So there are many things. Also, you might examine your motives. Now that's a goodie. Why do you do the things you do? Do you ever wonder about that? I was angry. Okay, well, sometimes there's justified anger, isn't there? Well, you get angry over movies like The Last Temptation of Christ. See? It's not scruples. Not at all. It's just an honest evaluation. I'm angry because I'm proud. Oh, now we're getting down to roots, see? Why are you proud? That's just me. I think I'm the best. Well, we could have told you that long ago. If you're having a problem with an examination of conscience, ask your neighbor or your wife. They'll tell you things you never knew. You need to watch, though, that you don't get scrupulous, that you don't question God's mercy. But see, here's Peter. What an example Peter is. A plain no, I failed. That's all. He didn't excuse himself. I think you're right. We all need to examine our conscience. We do it once a day. You say, well, what do you got to say, Mother? Quite a bit, depending on the day. But you see, we're not perfect. We're not perfect. We want to be like Jesus, but we're not perfect.
1: Next up, Father, we've got a question and a caller called in about self-worth and lacking self-worth. And one of the things I think that's really great about Mother Angelica and her honesty, she says in her answer, my productiveness is not in building a network, but it comes from pain and suffering.
2: Yes, that was her companion her whole life long. Kept her always dependent upon God and realizing that it's His work. He's the one that accomplished any good that happened here. She realized that. And as she points out, that when did Jesus accomplish His greatest act in at work? It was on the cross when His hands were pinned and His feet were pinned to the cross. He couldn't move, and yet the greatest work was accomplished, our salvation.
1: What I thought was good, too, is she talks about the fact that you think you're worthless, you think you can't do anything, but you can pray. I think there was a great mission of EWTN, the homebound, the people to be able to pray, and her talking about when you get to heaven, you're going to be rushed by all the people who you've helped get there.
2: Yes, that there's little ways in which we contribute to the salvation of one another. God has made us to have a solidarity with one another. We really do benefit one another through our prayers, through our offerings. Jesus, this is for love of you and for the conversion of sinners, for those most in need of your mercy, that we can always make an offering of any suffering or trial in life.
1: Let's hear what Mother has to say about someone who is afraid they're lacking in self-worth.
0: We have another call. Hello?
3: Hi.
0: Hi, where are you from?
3: I'm from Connecticut.
0: Wonderful. And what is your question?
3: I have an illness and I can't work and I feel no self-worth and I feel empty inside. And there are some things that I do, but is there anything else I can do to feel good again?
0: Sweetheart, you're very blessed by God. Many people have illnesses that make them feel, well, unproductive. That's your most productive time of your life. See, those are signs we don't see. That's what I'm trying to get over to everybody. My productiveness is not in building a network. Productiveness comes from pain and suffering. Don't mean you always have to have pain and suffering, but getting up in the morning can be a pain. But God has put you in a position where you're like Him. When He was

0: every pain, every heartache, that empty feeling that we all get, that feeling of being unproductive. That's the world. Don't you let the world say anything to you about being unproductive. The Son of God was productive, and he lost everybody but his mother, one disciple, and an ex-prostitute. Not a good batting average. Except for his mother, you know. And she stood there like a woman, accepting everything he had and gave for you and me. Read your scriptures, say your rosary. No, you're important to the world. So when you get to heaven, you'll see all these people coming towards you. You'll say, "Whoa, Lord, who are those?" I say, "Well, those are all the people you saved." "Me? Yeah."
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3: Okay, so pro-choicers say that an embryo might technically be alive, but so's an acorn or a tomato or a jellyfish, and we don't worry about those lives. Do you also fret over killing jellyfish?
4: Okay, a jellyfish or an acorn or a tomato is a thing. An embryo or a fetus is a human being, and all human beings, unlike things, have inherent dignity and immense intrinsic value, irrespective of their capacities. Surely you're not going to argue that all living things have equal intrinsic value, that there would be no difference between killing, for example, a two-year-old cow or a two-year-old child. Clearly, that's not the case. We simply do not kill innocent human beings.
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6: And welcome back to Mother Angelica answering the call. Doug Keck here with Father Joseph Mary Wolfe as we continue on part two of the program. And Mother gets a call about contemplative prayer.
7: Yes, and a lot of times when we talk about prayer, people think of it as intercessory prayer, asking for things from God. But Mother brings out in a very nice, concise way different types of prayer, how we're to grow in our love of God. So vocal prayer, mental prayer. And she focuses especially on contemplation, since that was a question that this caller had asked about. And she says, you know, there's times that you could be with someone that you love and you don't even say anything, but your heart is speaking. And so in contemplation, our heart needs to focus on God. And that's what contemplation is. It's a gaze of love.
6: And it was interesting, too, because Mother talked about Padre Pio in her answer and about him with his 100 rosaries a day. I don't know how he does that. I can't do that. But I can do as good as I can do. Mm-hmm. You know, I'm still trying, and that's really what she's saying to people to, as well, try to do in their prayer life.
7: What really matters is the heart, that we pray with the heart. And so Padre Pio's heart was there with his Hail Marys, and he had this little rosary within his habit that was, even when he was talking to people, he would be praying that rosary continually. But the heart's not absent. And so that's effective prayer when the heart is there.
6: And now, let's hear what Mother Angelica has to say about contemplative prayer.
0: Well, we have a call. Hello?
8: Hi, Mother.
0: Hi. Where are you from?
8: Florida.
0: What can I do for you?
8: Would you explain to me what is contemplative prayer, and is it a gift from God?
0: Contemplative prayer. Okay, let me maybe describe it to you, okay? Let's quickly go over a few kinds of prayer, then we'll come up a little bit, okay? There is vocal prayer, where I recite something that I memorized, and if I'm thinking about the words, it's a beautiful kind of prayer. Padre Pio said, 100 rosaries a day? I don't know how he did that. If I get 4 or 5 in a day, I'm thinking I'm doing awful good. But 100 a day, I never figured that out. But it is a vocal prayer that everybody says, should say. And there's the Mass is the most wondrous prayer. We should have started with that. Then there is mental prayer. Mental prayer meaning meditation. I look at our Lord's life,

0: It would just come up here, and we'll figure out something he did. And I look at it, and I began to imagine it. See? You know, here he is about the, he's talking to the woman that was the great sinner. And when you're reading that, you can see the meal and the Pharisees, and that woman came in. She had a bad name. Well, if she hadn't been there before, she would never have gotten it. So she heard he was dining, and you can see all the people dining. As you see, you use your imagination. All of a sudden, she comes up behind Jesus, very slowly, and she's crying. Can you see that? Huh? You see that in your mind? And her tears fell on his feet, and she wiped him with her hair, long, long, long hair. And then she covered his feet with kisses. Wow. And then covered it with ointment. Do you see all that? That's a meditation, huh? That's a meditation. Now, we're going to come up a little bit. We're going to do something a little different. And you're talking about contemplation now. What does it mean to contemplate? To contemplate is to gaze. I can gaze with my eyes. I can gaze with my heart. Meaning that my eyes are focused on something or somebody. Now, my heart is focused on God. So totally focused on God that it's not concerned with anything or anybody around it. Not that it's indifferent or cold. No, no. It is absorbed in God. That's contemplation. And I think it's for everybody. It's for everybody. If you've ever loved someone, the times you manifested love the greatest was the times you couldn't say anything. Maybe you just sat on the sofa and held hands and couldn't say anything because your heart was so what? Full. Full of love, full of desire to express your love, but incapable because your love was too deep. That's to contemplate. See, now, God definitely has to give the grace. I can prepare myself. I can be sure that I'm not unhappy with anybody, that I don't hate anyone, that I have forgiven everybody, that there's love in my heart, and I have to wait. One of the problems with these new kinds of prayers sometimes is that God is not the initiator, man is the initiator. That can be dangerous. The beautiful thing about Christian contemplation is it waits upon the Lord. It realizes its own nothingness. It realizes its great inability to do anything good without God. It realizes its sinfulness. And because of all of that, it waits upon the Lord. That's contemplation. I would strive for it or ask for it. But remember Our Lady, in many visions she's giving all over the world, constantly says, pray from the what? Heart. Heart. Let your gaze of your heart be upon the Lord.
1: And wrapping up our program, we have a call about love of God.
2: Yes, and you know, Mother said something very consoling here. This person's worried they're not loving God enough, or they want to just be consumed with love of God. She said, you're already there. You got what you're praying for. At least it's happening, because that very desire comes from God, the desire to want to be united with Him, to be consumed with His love, to be a better person. And when that happens, what we discover is our own fallenness, our weakness, but we approach Him then more humbly. But that desire, that thirst, is already God's gift, drawing you into this deeper life with Him.
1: It's interesting, too, because in a sense, she juxtaposes two ends of that equation. You also have someone where she says a woman called her and said, and she's talking about St. Teresa's interior castle, that I'm in the sixth mansion, and Mother says, well, I'm glad to know it. I thought you were in the moat. And I think most of us are in the moat.
2: Right. and that she thought that there was a little humility lacking there. And it's not for us to kind of judge.

0: Judge, where are we in the spiritual life? Let God worry about that, right? Let's just love Him.
1: Absolutely. Love of God.
2: Now we have another call. Hello?
3: Good evening, Mother.
2: Good evening. Where are you from?
3: I'm calling from Michigan.
2: Great.
3: And God bless you.
2: What is your question?
3: Well, a little quick statement about me. My prayer life is very abundant and rich, and I've seen many blessings come from it. And I know that God loves me, and I know that I love God. But the one petition, when I get around to me, that I always ask for through Our Lady is to fall in love with God, to be consumed by His love.
2: Yeah.
3: It's just that I see the difference of people that are in love with God. I can see how
2: maybe you see emotionalism, do you?
3: No, I'm looking at you, and I know that's not emotionalism. I'm looking at you and the blessed brothers and the sisters there and people that I've known in my life that are absolutely consumed with God. If I had my way, I'd spend 8 or 9 hours just reading scriptures and praying. But
2: you see, you already have what you're praying for. Did you know that?
3: No.
2: Yeah, you do.
3: It means I'd be a better person. Maybe that's what
2: I'm... You see, you're being humble by saying you're full of faults and weaknesses. It takes a lot of grace to do that. To say that I am not worthy of God, that I have so many faults and weaknesses, is the beginning of what you're looking for. I have to have that total emptiness of self in order for God to fill me. And that's the beginning of the very thing you want. And love that radiates comes from the will. See, a total dedication to God. And you have that. You have that. I mean, your one desire is to love Him more. Your one desire is to be absorbed in God. Your one desire is to be able to pray more. That's all I got. What about you, brothers? That's all you got? Huh? You got that? You all got that? All these people have that. You all there, your sisters here, over there, all these men and women. They all have that one desire to know, to love, and to serve God. That desire is what our Lord spoke of in the woman at the well, is thirst. The person who thirsts for God is already on the way to contemplation. Because what absorbs your mind that you want to know Him more? What absorbs your heart that you want to love Him more? Some people never think of God. That is far, far, far from their mind, from their heart, from anything. You can't judge your own prayer life. You know, there's these seven mansions, interior castles, Teresa called it. I never saw anybody read that don't put themselves in one of the castles, see? And some woman said to me one day, I'm in the sixth mansion. So I'm glad to know. I thought you were in the moat. That didn't go well. She was, and I thought, well, I know you're in the moat now because you don't have any humility. So you see, we can't judge ourselves. You know why my one consolation is? My one consolation is, see, I can't take any credit for anything God has done here because He's done it. So what am I going to do? I try to follow His way, but as far as success or whatever, that's all His. He bears fruit. We don't do anything. So when I go to heaven, I better be terribly empty because first I gave everything I have in time and eternity to Our Lady. So when it's time for me to knock on the pearly gates, I'm going to be surprised because I don't expect anything. Because I don't know. That's going to be one of the surprises. See? You don't have to know where you are. I don't know where I am. I just want to love God, that's all. And feed His people. Where am I? He'll tell me at some point when I get there. Will it be a big place, a little place? I don't care. As long as I can see Him face to face, I won't care where it is.
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0: 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Jeremy Belsky is your host for real-life stories, encouragement, and ideas to enhance your own gifts of work, wealth, and wisdom in response to God's blessings for you.
1: I'm Jeremy Belsky, and today's topic is, we can't take it with us according to God and the IRS. You can't pull a U-Haul behind a hearse. That saying reminds us that we can't take it with us. Does this mean we shouldn't save and be prudent with our resources? Of course not. In order for you to be a wise steward of your work, wealth, and wisdom, God calls you to give according to your means. It is not uncommon for you to go through different phases of your life where at times all you can do is write a check. Other times might allow for you greater opportunity to volunteer. I knew of a woman who was paralyzed from the neck down. The hospital bills placed her family in enormous debt, and not being able to move her body meant unimaginable suffering. Thus, her stewardship of time, talent, and treasure was not what it once was. However, there was one extremely important aspect of stewardship she could still give back to God. She could pray. In a world of isms, what role does materialism play in your life? Are you sucked in by a society full of master marketers that get you to buy just one more thing or the latest gadget? Knowing that our ultimate goal is to get to heaven, consider investing greater portions of your work, wealth, and wisdom toward the building of God's kingdom here on earth. Your good works in secret are seen by God and does not require public recognition like the Pharisees on street corners seeking kudos. Give of yourself and your belongings for the praise and glory of our Lord Jesus Christ. I'm Jeremy Belsky, your host for Spirit of Stewardship.
0: To learn how you can better share your talents and resources, contact your local parish priest. 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
4: Stand before the legacy and the writings and the profundity of Thomas Aquinas is akin to standing in front of an immense Gothic cathedral, the likes of which you have never seen in your life. Knowing especially that within this magnificent edifice is art, is beauty, is music, but at the heart of a cathedral, in exactly the same way that we have the heart of Thomas Aquinas, is Jesus Christ. Thomas Aquinas is a doctor of the church because he stands as one of the most profound minds in the history of the church, one of the greatest saints in the history of the church, and someone whose legacy, whose writings, whose genius we are still trying to fathom and unpack today.

0: In the two millennia of the Church, only St. Paul and St. Augustine of Hippo have exercised anything close to the enduring influence and legacy of the angelic doctor, St. Thomas Aquinas. Theologian, scripture scholar, hymnist, philosopher, and saint, Thomas Aquinas is honored with the title of the angelic doctor and the common doctor in recognition of the immensity of his gifts to the Church and the lasting value of his writings.
1: There is no greater doctor in the Church than St. Thomas Aquinas, except perhaps second only to the four great doctors of the Latin Church, St. Augustine, St. Ambrose, St. Jerome, and St. Gregory the Great. His teaching, I think, has

0: cast into magisterial teachings on all sorts of topics, whether we're talking the sacraments, particularly the real presence and transubstantiation in the Eucharist, the nature of grace and free will, the nature of salvation, the nature of God's love for humanity. And in addition to that, he continues to intercede as he is the patron for teachers, for students, for universities, precisely because of his insistence that we are made to know and that we can know not only the world, but we are made to know and we can know God.
1: The future doctor of the church was born around 1225 in the castle of Rocca Secca near Aquino in the Italian region of Lazio. At the time of Thomas's birth, the province was under the Kingdom of Sicily, and he was one of a large family headed by Landulf of Aquino, a powerful and influential knight in the service of the Holy Roman Emperor Frederick II. Thomas's mother, Theodora, belonged to the Rossi branch of the Cariacolo family of Naples, and Landulf's brother was abbot of the famed Benedictine monastery of Monte Cassino.
2: The family thus wielded immense influence in that part of Italy and had high expectations for all of their children. Thomas, being one of many children and one of the youngest of those many children, was at first assumed that he would enter the religious life, as was the tradition.
0: So his family was, in fact, nobility in Italy, and they had hoped he would go to Monte Cassino. They sent him there for his education, early education, hoping he'd become a monk and then eventually become the abbot of Monte Cassino, which in those days was a very politically powerful position, both in the church and in the region.
2: And so, when he was 5 years old, the family sent him to Monte Cassino, the great and famed Benedictine monastery. And sure enough, he went, and to the surprise of the family and to the monks of Monte Cassino, he displayed a genius-level IQ from the moment that he arrived, and they began testing him to understand what he could actually learn and how sharp was this young boy.
3: He was particularly gifted. You have a kid that at age 5 or 6 is running around saying, "What is God? Who is God?" I mean, those are really profound questions. But he also had a deep love for learning that just simply wasn't understood. And we see that today, too, with children that are particularly gifted.
2: Thomas, in his later years, once said that he was always blessed with the fact that he could remember virtually everything he ever read or everything he ever encountered. That was immediately on display to the monks in Monte Cassino. And he probably would have stayed at Monte Cassino training and studying had the political events of the era not intervened.
1: That crisis was a conflict between Pope Gregory IX and Landulf's liege lord, Emperor Frederick II. Caught in the middle of the dispute over the rights of the church, Landulf and Theodora were forced to move their son out of Monte Cassino. To continue Thomas's education, the family sent him to Naples to study at the university there that had just been established by Emperor Frederick. It was a decision that the family came to regret, however, because it was while he was in Naples studying that Thomas first encountered the Dominicans, who had been founded in 1226 by St. Dominic. It changed his life.
3: At that time, the Dominicans are still a very young order. A lot of passion, they're very enthused, and clearly it's that life, because the part of their prayer is study. So we're talking about Thomas, who's deeply intellectual and deeply prayerful, and to see that is their rule. Their rule is that they're supposed to pray through studying. So it would be a perfect fit for somebody like Thomas, what we know about him. But I think also to see that lived witness, he's coming into contact with the Dominicans in Naples at the university. He's seeing the life that they're leading. There has to be a certain authenticity that would draw him. So it's both the authenticity of the order and the charism of the order drawing him.
0: You know, in the first 100 years of the order, there was a plethora of young men joining, so that you have, within 100 years, upwards of 500, 700, 1,000 young men joining the Dominican order. And St. Thomas Aquinas was one of those early brothers who gravitated to the witness of St. Dominic as it was manifested in his brothers.
2: The appeal of this

0: mendicant lifestyle of the call to poverty, to being preachers who lived a life of poverty, of movement, of preaching. But above all, the thing I think that attracted him the most to the Dominicans was that almost from the very start of the Dominican order, he was drawn to their genius, the study of the truths of the faith. They were called the watchdogs of orthodoxy. In other words, they were the defenders of the true teachings of the church. And for Thomas, who from the earliest age was pondering these profound questions about God and the saints and the sacraments and Jesus Christ and grace, the Dominicans were a natural place for him to turn.
1: At the age of 19, Thomas announced to his family his definitive decision to join the Order of Preachers. The family, however, had very different ideas and was opposed violently to the idea of his joining a new order of seemingly itinerant friars.
2: His family, of course, were not enthused or thrilled about the idea that he was going to join this order that had poverty as its central value, being poor in order to preach the gospel. Because even though today all religious orders have a vow of poverty, it hasn't always been lived purely. And in the 13th century, many of the monks were not living poor lives or impoverished lives. They were sort of the intellectual elite of the church. They were the intelligentsia. They were well funded and had land everywhere. And so the fact that he wanted to be a Dominican, he tried to become a Dominican.
3: I mean, these are people that come, you know, our money and come from money. And here their son, he's no longer with the Benedictines. He's gone off to join these crazy friars in Naples, and they're poor. They beg. I mean, have they no decency? And they're convinced that their son, their brother, is out of his mind.
1: The Dominicans were aware of the family's unhappiness, and so to remove him from possible interference, the friars decided to move Thomas from Naples to Rome, with the plan to then have him study at Paris. The family, however, would not so easily accept his choice. Theodora commanded her sons to seize their brother while he was traveling to Rome. They kidnapped him while he had stopped and was drinking from a spring. They took him under guard to his parents at the castle of Monte San Giovanni Campano, later moving him back to the family keep at Rosaseca.
2: His mother sent his brothers to kidnap him, brought him back to the family tower, locked him in the tower where he would not give up his resolve to become a Dominican, spent many days and nights in prayer for the conversion of his family and for the Lord to make clear his vocation.
1: Thomas was just as firm as his family, however. He would not budge, and his brothers took to desperate measures to convince him to abandon his vocation to the Order of Preachers.
2: The famous story is that they secured a prostitute to send up to the tower to tempt him to unchastity. And as the story goes, when she entered his room, he took the firebrand from the fire and waved it at her and drove her out of his room, and then he marked his door.
0: He used this hot poker to burn a cross into the door itself, a signal to his brothers, not only that his chastity was not going to be so easily broken or surrendered, but also that he had made this commitment to the Dominicans, and that was not going to change. Thomas used this period to study. The Dominicans, too, were not silent during this time. They provided him with books. They provided him with as much support as they could, knowing that they wanted him to be a Dominican, but also knowing as well that he truly was called to be one of them. It was said later, after he was freed and finally allowed to study with the Dominicans, that the time that he spent studying the books that they gave him, it was as though he had gone through what was called the Studium Generale, their actual course of theological formation.
3: During this time, our Lord rewards him, and it's in prayer. And our Lord says, not only will he have the grace of virginity, and Thomas says that after that, he never struggled with lust or concupiscence, but also the purity of intellect. And so you put that, it's that integrity of living life as Christ lived it, with its full integrity. Thomas was open to it, and he received it, and he lived it. And I think that's what makes him a saint.
2: And that's one of the reasons he is sort of known for being sort of a saint of purity. And even today,

0: We have what's today known as the Angelic Warfare Confraternity, which helps many young people throughout the world through the intercession of St. Thomas to maintain their chastity and purity.
1: The family finally relented and understood that Thomas was going to be a Dominican, whether they wanted to or not, and they were also growing concerned that the Pope himself might intervene. Rather, however, than admit that they were wrong and allow him to walk freely into the arms of the Dominicans, they arranged for Thomas to escape his imprisonment. He was lowered in a basket from the window in this tower and brought down into the waiting arms of the Dominicans and set off on the great adventure of the Dominican life. It was intended to save the family face, that no, we had not surrendered to the Dominicans. We had great hopes for Thomas. But instead, Thomas had escaped, is what they said. But everyone knew that ultimately they had seen in this young man this commitment, this call to the Dominicans, and Thomas never looked back.
2: At last free to join the Dominicans in 1244, Thomas first went to Naples and then to Rome to meet Johannes von Wildeshausen, the Master General of the Dominican Order. The Master General was aware of Thomas's immense potential, and so he sent him to Paris to study with the Dominicans at the famed university that had been started in 1150 and was the second oldest university in Europe. The Dominicans had established themselves in 1217 and formed a famed house on the Rue Saint-Jacques. It was there that Thomas devoted the first major time of his studies with the order of preachers.
1: Thomas was sent to the new houses of formation on the part of the Dominicans. He came into the intellectual and spiritual care of another giant in the history of the church, and that is Albertus Magnus, Albert the Great, who is himself a saint, himself a doctor of the church, one of the great minds also in the history of the church. He was a scientist, he was a theologian, he was a philosopher, and he saw in Thomas, much as the Benedictines did years before, much as every Dominican who had had any encounters with Thomas did, that once you got to know him, you realized that this was not just a genius, but somebody whose potential was truly unlimited.
0: Saint Albert was his great teacher and great defender. St. Thomas was known to be a very shy, modest young man and a modest student. The sort of famous story is that the other students in the class thought that St. Thomas wasn't that bright because he barely spoke. And St. Albert the Great famously said, you know, you call him a dumb ox, but I tell you this ox will one day bellow so loud that all the world will hear him.
1: And so Albert gave him some of those key foundations. But the other thing that Albert gave him was this introduction to the great Dominican tradition of learning that had already been established. Those were the classic ways of studying, of learning, of math, of science, the best that they had, of philosophy. All of the things that would create in you a well-rounded person. The Dominicans then would build out from that to begin teaching you the importance of philosophy. In other words, they would introduce you to Plato, to Boethius, and other philosophers of the ancient world whose writings had been preserved.
0: His training would have been like anybody else in those days, certainly in his childhood, of the things they would have learned, you know, philosophy and rhetoric and languages and literature. But as he approached becoming a theologian and a master of theology, the first task he would have had to engage in to prove himself was to write a commentary on the sentences of Peter Lombard. Peter Lombard was one of the first to really write a systematic work on various theological truths, and everybody after him then had to prove their worth, if you will, their bona fides as a theologian by commenting on Peter Lombard's sentences. So in fact, his very first work, St. Thomas's very first written work that we have, are his commentary on St. Peter Lombard's sentences.
2: In 1248, Albert was sent to Cologne, Germany, to serve at the newly established Stadium Generale, and Thomas went with him. Thomas taught at Cologne, focusing on the Old Testament. In 1252, he returned to Paris to finish his master's degree in theology and to teach as an assistant professor. His two great areas were scripture and the sentence

0: Princes of Peter Lombard. The period was not without turmoil, however, as the mendicants, both the Dominicans and Franciscans, were facing opposition from many at the University of Paris.
1: The significant opposition to all the mendicants in the University of Paris was from the secular professors of philosophy and theology there. And most of that was an opposition to the Franciscans and the Dominicans precisely because they were trying to live the vow of poverty and they were radically doing so. Whenever you have in the history of the church, and this is not true not just of the 13th century, it's true throughout the history of the church, whenever you have the church and orders and priests and religious not living according to the charism for which they were founded and to which Christ calls, and some new group comes in that's being given the grace and the zeal to live purely as God calls them, as Christ calls us, there's always going to be ruffled feathers and antagonism. And so one of St. Thomas's first tasks when he was appointed a professor at the University of Paris was to write a defense of mendicancy, a defense of the religious orders. There were, as typical here, even in the 21st century in academic departments throughout the world, fights about who was getting what academic chairs, who was being appointed to what positions, and the Dominicans and the Franciscans were often prejudiced against precisely because they were attempting to live a radical life of poverty in the 13th century, which wasn't, believe it or not, wasn't that popular at the time.
2: The mendicants arrived, and when we say mendicants, we mean the Dominicans and also the Franciscans, who themselves earned an important place in the academic halls of the church. The university greeted the arrival of the mendicants with a certain amount of alarm. Not only were these religious committed to their orders, it also committed them to lives of chastity, of obedience, and poverty, but they also brought with them immense intellectual skills, a desire to learn, but also a capacity for theology that many of the students, just the basic secular students in the universities, could never hope to achieve. There was, I think, from the very beginning, a certain jealousy about the mendicants. There was also a certain resentment about the mendicants. They excel. Thomas Aquinas and St. Bonaventure, for example, were two of the most hailed, awarded students in the history of the University of Paris. Both of them succeeded to their doctorates and were hailed essentially on the same day. And one of the great side stories to that is that both of them essentially tried to outcompete each other in humility and who should go first to receive all of the documents that you receive for winning a doctorate of theology.
1: So St. Thomas and St. Bonaventure were wonderful friends and, of course, great intellectual lights of the 13th century. You know, we see this throughout history, that sanctity always seems to go in packs. You know, there's always saints who are friends with each other. And St. Thomas Aquinas and St. Bonaventure were two friends.
0: In his studies as well, Thomas journeyed into the vast world of the writings and thought of the famed philosopher of the ancient world, Aristotle. As a result of the fall of the Roman Empire, especially in the West, the texts of Aristotle had been lost or seemingly forgotten. Plato was able to survive in many forms, including in the theological writings and reflections of St. Augustine. Aristotle, however, underwent something of a renaissance, a rebirth, in the time of Thomas Aquinas, as texts of Aristotle were being translated from the Greek to the Latin, and Arab scholars were also doing their best to translate Aristotle, and then those became diffused across the West.
2: It was a significant event. Aristotle reflected on virtually all aspects of knowledge, of science, of philosophy, of our understanding of ourselves, of epistemology, of ontology, the idea of being. All of those elements that Aristotle pondered in the centuries before, certainly before the rise of Christianity, suddenly were available to philosophers in Thomas Aquinas' time. What happened, though, is that we, in reading Aristotle, we had to recognize that this was written within a pagan environment. And so the call went out, how can we take what is

0: very best of Aristotle. Why? Because the relationship between faith and reason is a natural one. The two go together harmoniously and must go together in harmony.
1: I think next to Augustine, St. Augustine and St. John Chrysostom, Aristotle is the most cited authority in all of St. Thomas's works. He doesn't always think Aristotle is correct, so he does correct Aristotle, but Aristotle is really his master, St. Thomas's master, of how to think rightly about philosophical issues like the nature of the universe, the nature of the world, the nature of man, the nature of thought. Though St. Thomas is also, unlike Aristotle, a man of Christian faith. And so he's going to correct Aristotle when needed from Revelation, but he's also going to use Aristotle to help explain Revelation.
0: There were efforts to interpret Aristotle in a way that would be acceptable to the Christian faith. In that process of interpretation, a lot of errors were made. One of them was called Averroism, after the philosopher Averroes. Others saw an opportunity to wander far and wide in how we might apply Aristotle. That itself caused a great deal of confusion, but also alarm among some of the university professors, some of whom did not understand exactly what the Dominicans were doing in sort of embracing the teachings of Aristotle, but then applying them in a Christian environment, Christianizing them.
2: In essence, he sort of baptizes Aristotle, right? And he brings in, he really creates a continuity between ancient philosophy and the philosophy of the Middle Ages.
0: Taking the best from Aristotle, but making it part of our understanding of knowledge of the world. So there was this resentment, but there was also this misunderstanding. And as a result, Thomas was caught up in some of these great conflicts.
3: Thomas fought the errors of Averroism and the misinterpretations of Aristotle in the years before his death with disputations and lectures. After his death, however, with his voice seemingly silenced, his enemies and those of the Dominicans in Paris attempted to discredit him.
0: One of the names that has survived to history is the Bishop of Paris, Étienne Tempier, the bishop who really led the fight against the Dominicans and singled out in particular Thomas Aquinas for some of what he saw were writings in Aquinas' works, certain sentences that Étienne, the Bishop of Paris, considered to be erroneous.
1: 3 years after his death, St. Thomas is condemned, believe it or not, as a heretic by the Bishop of Paris. The Dominicans at the time were rallying to his defense. The master of the order mandated that no Dominicans speak ill of St. Thomas or his teaching. But who came to his defense but his teacher, the man who taught him all those years ago, who outlived him in his old age? St. Albert the Great lumbers his way into Paris and defends the propositions and defends St. Thomas's teachings against these false accusations of heresy. And of course, St. Thomas is canonized less than 50 years later.
4: Farewell, dear love, since thou...
0: Aristotle provided to Thomas many of the ideas of structure, of how we look at the world, of natural sciences, but also of philosophical order. And Thomas benefited greatly from that, even as he understood that we had to purify it, so to speak, of what, certainly from the Christian standpoint, would be errors in science that we knew had been corrected, but also in how do we apply it to the teachings of the church in a way that can be really truly beneficial to our thinking, not just today, but forever.
3: Having established himself as one of the greatest minds in the Dominican order, Thomas was assigned to new teaching posts in Naples and Oviedo. In these years, he wrote some of his greatest works, including the Catena Aurea, the Golden Chain, and the magnificent liturgy for the newly created Feast of Corpus Christi, such as the Pange Lingua and Panis Angelicus. In 1265, Pope Clement IV brought Thomas to Rome and named him papal theologian. It began a new era of extraordinary labor, including the Summa Theologiae, and that helped earn him the title Doctor of the Church. The bellows of the student once called the Dumb Ox were being heard everywhere across Christendom.

0: Father John Ricardo.
1: God reveals himself by repeatedly breaking into people's lives. He says to Abraham, I'm going to make your descendants as numerous as the stars in the sky and the sand on the shore. I want to make a covenant with you. I'm going to enter into a relationship with you. I call you into friendship. I want you to know me. He does it because he wants the individual or the individuals to know him, because that's why we're here. But he also does it so that they will help others to know him, so that they will tell others about the one that they've met, the one who's spoken to them, the one who has done great things on their behalf. Because faith isn't private. It's meant to be shared. That's why he reveals himself to us. The saving deeds that we see God do in the Old Testament, which give us access to his identity and to who he is, all find their fulfillment in Jesus.
0: The people you know and trust are on EWTN.
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3: The year 452 AD, harrowing news reaches Rome. An army of Huns has penetrated the empire's frontier. This wave of fierce barbarians leave razed cities, destroy churches, and many dead in its wake. Rome is next. Now fearful, the Emperor Valentinian III and his army abandon the city to its fate. In the midst of chaos and collapse, Pope Leo the Great stands in the breach. The Pope, unarmed and unafraid, meets Attila. He pleads with him, saying, "You who defeated everyone, defeat yourself. With no other deed will you be more like the immortal god than if you have mercy on the defeated." Upon hearing these words, Attila is filled with the fear of God and decides to retreat. Before leaving, he turns to Pope Leo and says, "Whoever you may be, man or angel, give thanks to the god that you serve."
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0: Deepen your devotion to Mary as a family with Through the Year with Mary. Ponder and pray together with children through beautiful art, Marian prayers, weekly reflections, and devotions from around the world. 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
1: I was born into a faith-filled Christian family, but not a Catholic family. Until January 1989, I thought the communion of saints was that those who died in Christ knew each other, and those of us on earth were familiar with each other, but a great divide separated us. I also knew that the Old Testament clearly condemned contacting the dead to find out about the future as a form of witchcraft. And after all, weren't the people that are with the Lord so caught up in the Lord that they wouldn't even pay attention to us here on earth anyway? At that time, in 1989, a doctor discovered I had a tubal pregnancy. I had already been hemorrhaging internally for 3 days. Following a full C-section cut up and down and sideways, Scott stayed as long as he could with me, but he needed to get home to be with our three little children. And I was left alone at the hospital to cope with the pain, both physical and emotional. While I lay there feeling empty and lonely, the Lord brought to mind a scripture I had memorized quite a while earlier, Hebrews 12, 1 and 2. Quote, "Therefore, since we are surrounded by so great a cloud of witnesses, let us also lay aside every weight

and sin which clings so closely, and let us run with perseverance the race that is set before us, looking to Jesus, the pioneer and perfecter of our faith, who for the joy that was set before him endured the cross, despising the shame, and is seated at the right hand of the throne of God, end quote. As I meditated on those verses, just laying there, thinking them over, the Lord spoke a new thought to my heart about the communion of saints. New for me. Number one, the cloud of witnesses that the writer of Hebrews is talking about, the dead in Christ are actually very alive. Number two, the scene is almost like a stadium where we're surrounded by those who are witnessing our event, having already meddled in the race, almost like an Olympic stadium. And now they were witnesses to our faith. Number three, they weren't there to condemn us for our failures, but they were there to be with us, to pull for us, to pray for us, to intercede on our behalf. And number four, I already believed in the intercession of saints, little s saints, here on earth. And I loved praying for people. If their love in heaven is perfected, why wouldn't they, if they could, pray for us? With deep gratitude in my heart in the midst of my physical and emotional pain, God gave me this great consolation of understanding the Catholic understanding of the communion of saints. And over my 30 plus years now being Catholic, I've got to know a number of them. And I'm going to share a few. I've been specifically looking for married saints, and I have found over 200. There are a lot more than I initially thought. Many of the saints echo St. Paul's words in Romans 5, 4 and 5, quote, "More than that, we rejoice in our sufferings, knowing that suffering produces endurance, and endurance produces character. And character produces hope, and hope does not disappoint us, because God's love has been poured into our hearts through the Holy Spirit, which has been given to us," end quote. Note the plural. St. Paul's preparing Christians for sufferings. Sufferings are a part of the human and the Christian condition. If you're not suffering at the moment, think of it like a lull. It's a respite. More suffering will come. But what is our attitude to be? Is it one of dread, bracing ourselves? Or are we to lead with trust in our Heavenly Father, believing that Jesus' suffering can actually transform our suffering into something meaningful? The word rejoice is kalchasthai in the Greek, which means to triumph or to glory or to exalt. Joy that is infectious in the midst of suffering is actually, I would say, a Catholic variant. How do we exalt in God in the midst of our suffering? We choose to. It is easy to say and very hard to do. Sufferings in that verse 4 of Romans 5 is phlippis, which translates to the word pressure. It's resisting temptation to quit when it gets very difficult. Ying Kwang Han was a pagan aristocrat in Korea when he met a Catholic who shared about Christ. He repented and was baptized and took the name Augustine, and then he invited his wife and his brother to join him, which they did. He became a catechist, and their home became the center of a local church. On April 7, 1839, a catechumen gave the police names of 53 Catholics, and Augustine, his wife Barbara, their daughter Agatha, and both their young sons died for the faith. A Korean Christian described how the Christian community understood the impact when they were pressured to abandon their faith. Quote, "We are like nails. The harder you hit us, the deeper you drive us," end quote. St. Paul gives us a very important perspective in Colossians 1:24. Quote, "Now I rejoice in my sufferings for your sake, and in my flesh I complete what is lacking in Christ's afflictions for the sake of his body, that is the church." By uniting our sufferings to his on the cross, he graciously allows us to participate in redemption, allowing us as the body of Christ

Christ, which we are, to unite our sufferings to His. When we struggle with our fears related to suffering, the gift of the Holy Spirit pours God's love into our hearts so that the suffering will have its full effect, making us hope-filled, as we read about in Romans 5:5. The Holy Spirit literally comes and fortifies us. So we rejoice in our suffering because suffering is going to produce endurance. Trust in God doesn't mean passive inaction. Hupomone, which comes from the Greek in verse 5, is an overcoming spirit. In other words, it's actively overcoming trials and tribulations. It's proving perseverance. And we see this in so many of the saints that have been martyred over the years. In Roman times, for instance, there were two catechumens who were imprisoned and sentenced to die. Saint Perpetua, a 22-year-old married noblewoman who had a nursing infant, and Saint Felicity, a slave who was 8 months pregnant. She delivered days before being martyred. An eyewitness who was close to Perpetua said that she walked into the arena singing a psalm, quote, with unhurried gait, her face radiant, her eyes flashing, challenging the gasping onlookers, end quote. Both women were scourged. Then they were attacked by a wild heifer and gored, and they still didn't die. So they prepared to get them, bring in someone who would behead them. And Felicity turned to Perpetua, who spoke to the crowd, quote, stand fast in the faith, love one another, and do not let our sufferings upset you, end quote. How could you have that ability to speak except by the Holy Spirit, who empowers at that moment of suffering? In 135 AD, Saints Exuperius, his wife Zoe, and two adult sons, Cyriacus and Theodolus, were Christian slaves in a pagan Greek household. When they refused to eat meat that had been sacrificed to idols, the master had the sons tortured in front of their parents, and then all of them were thrown into a furnace. And witnesses said they could hear them singing psalms to God until they succumbed to the flames. In the 3rd century, Chrysanthus, a Roman noble's son, became a Catholic. His father sent in a Vestal Virgin, Daria, to entice him into a pagan marriage, and instead he shared the faith with her and she converted. So under cover of their supposed pagan marriage, the couple lived happily while they converted many of their pagan friends and neighbors. When they were found out, they were executed by being buried alive. In 286 AD, in Egypt, newlyweds of less than 3 weeks were captured because of their Christian faith, Saints Timothy and Mara. They were tortured and then crucified opposite each other, and it took them days to die. But to the end, they encouraged each other to be faithful. Romans 8:26 says this, likewise, the Spirit helps us in our weakness, for we do not know how to pray as we ought, but the Spirit himself intercedes for us with sighs too deep for words. We may not know how to pray, but the Holy Spirit will interpret those groans into prayer. Now, some saints were killed very quickly, but others languished in prison first. St. Thomas More was a brilliant lawyer. He'd been married and had 4 children, and then after being widowed, he married again. He served King Henry VIII until the king declared that he himself was head of the church in England. When Thomas More would not give assent to the king's divorce, he was condemned to be beheaded, and his last words uttered in 1535 were, quote, I die the king's good servant, but God's first, end quote. Another English believer, St. Margaret Clitheroe, a convert, had a son who was studying for the priesthood in Douai, France. She hid priests and let them say mass in her home. When authorities raided the home, they almost left,
not being able to find anything but a small

for good with those who love him, who are called according to his purpose. We rest in this hope. God is working his purposes for good. Here's another illustration. Saints Macrina the Elder and her husband hid in the wild mountains for 7 years to avoid persecution by both emperors Maximinus and Galerius. They were miraculously sustained. And when the time of persecution passed, they returned to their home in Caesarea and began to have their children. One of their sons, Basil, married Amelia, whose father had died as a martyr. Basil and Amelia had 10 children, 4 of whom are declared saints. Macrina the Younger, a virgin, Peter Sebaste, a bishop, and both Basil the Great and Gregory of Nyssa, who are known as the Cappadocian fathers and doctors of the church. And the parents Basil and Amelia are also declared saints. A different saint, Saint Gregory Nazianzen, wrote of their home life, quote, "It was a community of virtue, notable for generosity to the poor, for hospitality, for purity of soul as the result of self-discipline, for the dedication to God of a portion of their property. However, their greatest claim to distinction is the excellence of their children." God alone knows the future, and he does know the future. Today, during the COVID crisis, pregnancies are diminishing. Usually in a crisis, people draw together, and often they'll talk about babies that come, you know, blizzard babies or earthquake babies. But that is not occurring right now. And I think it's because people are so afraid of the future. But we need to be faithful and obedient and trust God with the future. Proverbs 31:25 speaks of the godly woman who, quote, "laughs at the time to come," end quote. Now, she may only be silly, but I think if you do a careful reading of Proverbs 31, you do not come away with that idea. No, she knows the one who knows the future, and it's in him that she places her trust. When Saints Joachim and Anne begged God with prayer and fasting for a child, they had no idea they would be conceiving Mary, the Blessed Mother, making them the grandparents of Jesus, Savior of the world, and in-laws to Saint Joseph. They didn't know, but God knew. Saint Aleth of Dijon longed to enter the convent, but her parents intervened and made her marry a wonderful nobleman, Tusculan, with whom she had 6 sons and a daughter. It was unusual for her time, but she personally nursed her own children and taught them about the Lord faithfully. Her son Bernard was away at school when she died, but he frequently said that it was her example that was always before him. A few years after her death, he convinced 4 of his brothers, 2 uncles, and 20 other nobles to join him in a Cistercian monastery, and eventually his own father joined him as well. He's Saint Bernard, Doctor of the Church. Saint Aleth didn't know, but God knew. When Saint Elizabeth Ann Seton wed William Seton, she never imagined that she would be a young widow with 5 young children, or that she would convert to the Catholic Church and then be completely cut off financially from all of their relatives, or that she would become the foundress of Catholic schools in America and the first American order of nuns, the Daughters of Charity of St. Joseph. She didn't know, but God knew. The saints strengthen their confidence in God through prayer. St. Paul says in Philippians 4:6-7, "Have no anxiety about anything, but in everything, with prayer and supplication, with thanksgiving, let your requests be made known to God, and the peace of God, which passes all understanding, will keep your hearts and your minds in Christ Jesus," end quote. At the same time St. Monica was praying for the conversion of her son Augustine, St. Nonna was praying for the conversion of her husband Gregory. St. Nonna was the daughter of Christian parents who allowed her to enter into a mixed marriage with Gregory, who was a government official and a pagan. Before the birth of her second child, Nonna prayed for a son and promised to consecrate him to God. When he was born, she brought him to church, placed his small hands on the sacred books, and in time, Gregory became a scholar, contemplative, priest,

and bishop, and he's revered as a doctor of the church. For years, Nana sought to convert her husband through prayer, fasting, argument. And then when he was 50, Gregory embraced the faith. 4 years later, he was made Bishop of Nazianzus, which is in modern Turkey, and he reigned until his 70s. He had one brief slide into Arianism, which led his son Gregory, who was also a bishop, to come home and guide him back to the full truth. And the elder Gregory humbly accepted the help. When their daughter Gorgiana died, both Saints Nana and Gregory were alive and attended the eulogy that was delivered by their son Gregory. Here's a selection of his parents. He said, quote, "This good shepherd was the result of his wife's prayers and guidance, and it was from her that he learned his ideal of a good shepherd's life, forsaking riches and yet being rich through their noble pursuits. He is the ornament of men, she of women, and not only the ornament, but the pattern of virtue," end quote. Of his sister, quote, "From them, Gorgiana derived both her existence and her reputation. They sowed in her the seeds of piety. She consecrated herself entirely to God. She also won over her husband to her side and made of him a good fellow servant. Her children and her children's children were the fruit of her spirit, dedicating to God not her single soul, but the whole family and household," end quote. Both parents, Nana and Gregory, are saints, and all three of their children are saints. Saint Monica prayed many years with many tears for the conversion of her spouse and her children, especially her wayward son Augustine. She never gave up. Her husband came to faith shortly before he died. She followed Augustine all the way to Milan, where there she found an ally in Bishop Ambrose, who God used to reach Augustine. In his confessions, Augustine praised God for the moment he could tell his mother that he wanted to be baptized. This is our time to become saints. But what will it cost? We don't know. God knows. He will give us what we need when we do. We pray for the grace to be faithful and to trust our Heavenly Father. A couple of years ago, I asked my husband at a moment of great discouragement, what is this world we are giving our children and grandchildren? And he said, honey, we've never given them the world. We give them heaven. We offer them faith. Let's give our children and grandchildren the fullness of the faith. And let's pray that we are all in heaven together forever. We're called to be saints. Let's pray for each other to be so. God bless you. The first question I have today is from someone who decided to remain anonymous. Dear Kimberly, I'm so grateful to the Lord for your show. My question is regarding my parents. My father has been unfaithful towards my mother for the last 23 years, and she now is wanting to get away. It's difficult for us to trust in him. I'm feeling as if I'm lost and wonder what God's will is for my parents' family and how I can contribute to help them out. Thanks a lot for your time. Well, first of all, I want to acknowledge what a difficult place you've been put in. To have to, in essence, parent your parents or become their counselor is a very difficult position. And of course, in your child's heart, you feel lost because you gain strength from your parents' marriage and the two have become one and created you. And even as an adult, this is a kind of level of brokenness that is very disabling. And I'm so sorry for the pain and the difficulty that you're facing. Malachi 2:16 says, "For I, the Lord, hate divorce and covering one's garments with violence, says the Lord of hosts. So take heed to yourselves and do not be faithless." There's no question that your father is in serious error. And if you read through carefully in Proverbs chapter 6, it talks about how a man who commits adultery is just being led by

0: with a nose. And he isn't just led into destruction in this life. He's led into destruction for the very soul that he has for eternity. And so on the one hand, I would say, please speak urgently to your father and tell him of his necessity to repent for the good of his soul, if nothing else. And then further, I would encourage you to seek out a priest, seek out a counselor. I think Proverbs 11:14 is very helpful. It says, where there is no guidance, a people falls, but in an abundance of counselors, there is safety, end quote. And if you pray about this and you seek out godly counselors, I think they'll be able to give you some more practical step-by-step ideas of what you can do. The second question comes from Samantha. Is it ever okay for someone to get an abortion? I'm confused on church teaching when it comes to saving the life of the mother. Thank you for helping me clear this up. I appreciate your question, Samantha. And to be honest, in the United States of America, this is almost an impossibility that you would have to choose whether you save the wife or you save the baby. It does occur occasionally with something called a tubal pregnancy, and that's where the baby implants in the tube instead of in the uterus. The principle that guides the Catholic Church is it is never right to directly end the life of the unborn child. However, to save the life of the mother, it is possible to remove the tubal at the tube in which the baby has implanted, because the baby will die. The baby cannot survive there. By removing the tube, the baby will pass away if he or she has not already died. And often before a tubal pregnancy is discovered, the baby has already died. But it is a consequence to removing the tube as opposed to directly killing the life of the child. The child won't be able to survive in the tube. So the question is, do you lose both people or does one die as a consequence of removing the tube? Again, it's very difficult and it's very rare that anyone is even forced into that. There are other possibilities where there are difficulties. For instance, in a situation with twins where one twin is being denied the nutrition essential for life, you have the option of an early delivery. Now, the baby may die who is not getting as much nutrition, but you're at least giving an opportunity for that baby to survive, where if they continue in life in the womb, the child will die for sure. Also, if a woman has a tumor that is pressing on the umbilical cord and is cutting off either oxygen or nutrition to the baby, it will be risky, but it may be possible to do an early C-section and thereby save the life of both the baby and the mother. Thank you so much for the time together. God bless you. Keep you safe. Thank you for joining me for this episode of Beloved and Blessed. To have your questions answered on the show, please send me an email at Kimberly@belovedandblessed.com. God bless you.
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2: 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He who does not pray

0: Well, you get the point. Prayer can bring us salvation. It's the means of putting us into communion with God, and God can do all things. The more our will lines up with the will of God, the more powerful our prayers, and the simpler they become ultimately, "Be it done to me, Lord, according to thy word." That's the prayer God will always answer.
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2: Family, a prayer that we pray together is a powerful prayer. So please pray together with me, our EWTN Family Prayer. Today we pray for freedom of conscience. Heavenly Father, we adore you, who has willed that man should be free. 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Protect our Catholic institutions and the Christian faithful from those who seek to coerce them into the acceptance of immorality. In all things, Heavenly Father, strengthen us to remain faithful to you and to your holy will. We ask this through Christ our Lord. Amen.
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5: 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We'll also hear from Proverbs and Ezekiel, where Father Mike shows us how important the Sabbath was for Israel and how important it is for us too.
4: Hi, my name is Father Mike Schmitz, and you're listening to the Bible in a Year, where we encounter God's voice and live life through the lens of scripture. Using the Great Adventure Bible timeline, we'll read all the way from Genesis to Revelation, discovering how the story of salvation unfolds and how we fit into that story today. The Great Adventure Bible timeline was developed by Jeff Cavins and is provided by Ascension, who produced and funded this program. It is day 220. Well done. We are reading today from Isaiah 61 and 62. We only have, counting today, four more days left of Isaiah. We have Ezekiel chapter 20. It's a longer chapter. And we also have Proverbs chapter 13, verses 13 through 16. The book of the prophet Isaiah, chapter 61. Good tidings for the afflicted. The Spirit of the Lord God is upon me, because the Lord has anointed me to bring good tidings to the afflicted. He has sent me to bind up the brokenhearted, to proclaim liberty to captives, and the opening of the prison to those who are bound, to proclaim a year of the Lord's favor and the day of vengeance of our God, to comfort all who mourn, to grant to those who mourn in Zion, to give them a garland instead of ashes, the oil of gladness instead of mourning, the mantle of praise instead of a faint spirit, that they may be called oaks of righteousness, the planting of the Lord, that he may be glorified. They shall build up the ancient ruins. They shall raise up the former devastations. They shall repair the ruined cities, the devastations of many generations. Aliens shall stand and feed your flocks. Foreigners shall be your plowmen and vine dressers. But you shall be called the priests of the Lord. Men shall speak of you as the ministers of our God. You shall eat the wealth of the nations, and in their riches you shall glory. Instead of your shame, you shall have a double portion. Instead of dishonor, you shall rejoice in your lot. Therefore, in your land you shall possess a double portion. Yours shall be everlasting joy. For I, the Lord, love justice. I hate robbery and wrong. I will faithfully give them their recompense, and I will make an everlasting covenant with them. Their descendants shall be known among the nations, and their offspring in the midst of the peoples. All who see them shall acknowledge them, that they are a people whom the Lord has blessed. I will greatly rejoice in the Lord. My soul shall exalt.

exult in my God, for he has clothed me with the garments of salvation. He has covered me with the robe of righteousness. As a bridegroom decks himself with a garland, and as a bride adorns herself with jewels. For as the earth brings forth its shoots, and as a garden causes what is sown in it to spring up, so the Lord God will cause righteousness and praise to spring forth before all the nations. Chapter 62. The Vindication and Salvation of Zion. For Zion's sake I will not keep silent, and for Jerusalem's sake I will not rest, until her vindication goes forth as brightness, and her salvation as a burning torch. The nations shall see your vindication, and all the kings your glory. And you shall be called by a new name, which the mouth of the Lord will give. You shall be a crown of beauty in the hand of the Lord, and a royal diadem in the hand of your God. You shall no more be termed forsaken, and your land shall no more be termed desolate. But you shall be called, My delight is in her, and your land married. For the Lord delights in you, and your land shall be married. For as a young man marries a virgin, so shall your sons marry you. And as the bridegroom rejoices over the bride, so shall your God rejoice over you. Upon your walls, O Jerusalem, I have set watchmen. All the day and all the night they shall never be silent. You who put the Lord in remembrance, take no rest, and give him no rest until he establishes Jerusalem and makes it a praise in the earth. The Lord has sworn by his right hand and by his mighty arm, I will not again give your grain to be food for your enemies, and foreigners shall not drink your wine for which you have labored. But those who garner it shall eat it and praise the Lord, and those who gather it shall drink it in the courts of my sanctuary. Go through the gates. Prepare the way for the people, build up the highway, clear it of stones, lift up an ensign over the peoples. Behold, the Lord has proclaimed to the end of the earth, say to the daughter of Zion, Behold, your salvation comes. Behold, his reward is with him, and his recompense before him. And they shall be called the holy people, the redeemed of the Lord. And you shall be called sought out, a city not forsaken. The book of the prophet Ezekiel, chapter 20, Israel's continuing rebellion. In the seventh year, in the fifth month, on the tenth day of the month, certain of the elders of Israel came to inquire of the Lord and sat before me, and the word of the Lord came to me. Son of man, speak to the elders of Israel and say to them, Thus says the Lord God, Is it to inquire of me that you come? As I live, says the Lord God, I will not be inquired of by you. Will you judge them, son of man? Will you judge them? Then let them know the abominations of their fathers, and say to them, Thus says the Lord God, On the day when I chose Israel, I swore to the seed of the house of Jacob, making myself known to them in the land of Egypt. I swore to them, saying, I am the Lord your God. On that day, I swore to them that I would bring them out of the land of Egypt into a land that I searched out for them, a land flowing with milk and honey, the most glorious of all lands. And I said to them, Cast away the detestable things your eyes feast on, every one of you, and do not defile yourselves with the idols of Egypt. I am the Lord your God. But they rebelled against me and would not listen to me. They did not every man cast away the detestable things their eyes feasted on, nor did they forsake the idols of Egypt. Then I thought I would pour out my wrath upon them and spend my anger against them in the midst of the land of Egypt. But I acted for the sake of my name, that it should not be profaned in the sight of the nations among whom they dwelt, in whose sight I made myself known to them in bringing them out of the land of Egypt. So I led them out of the land of Egypt and brought them into the wilderness. I gave them my statutes and showed them my ordinances, by whose observance man shall live. Moreover, I gave them my Sabbaths as a sign between me and them, that they might know that I, the Lord, sanctify them. But the house of Israel rebelled against me in the wilderness. They did not walk in my statutes, but rejected my ordinances, by whose observance man shall live. And my Sabbaths they greatly profaned. Then I thought I would pour out my wrath upon them in the wilderness to make a full end of them. But I acted for the sake of my name, that it should not be profaned in the sight of the nations in whose sight I had brought them out. Moreover, I swore to them in the wilderness, that I would not bring them into the land which I had given them, a land flowing with milk and honey, the most glorious of all lands, because they rejected my ordinances and did not walk in my statutes and profaned my Sabbaths, for their heart went after their idols. Nevertheless, my eye spared them,

and I did not destroy them or make a full end of them in the wilderness. And I said to their children in the wilderness, do not walk in the statutes of your fathers, nor observe their ordinances, nor defile yourselves with their idols. I, the Lord, am your God. Walk in my statutes, and be careful to observe my ordinances, and hallow my Sabbaths, that they may be a sign between me and you, that you may know that I, the Lord, am your God. But the children rebelled against me. They did not walk in my statutes, and were not careful to observe my ordinances, by whose observance man shall live. They profaned my Sabbaths. Then I thought I would pour out my wrath upon them and spend my anger against them in the wilderness, but I withheld my hand and acted for the sake of my name, that it should not be profaned in the sight of the nations in whose sight I had brought them out. Moreover, I swore to them in the wilderness that I would scatter them among the nations and disperse them through the countries, because they had not executed my ordinances, but had rejected my statutes and profaned my Sabbaths, and their eyes were set on their father's idols. Moreover, I gave them statutes that were not good, and ordinances by which they could not have life. And I defiled them through their very gifts, and making them offer by fire all their firstborn, that I might horrify them. I did it, that they might know that I am the Lord. Therefore, son of man, speak to the house of Israel, and say to them, thus says the Lord God, in this again your fathers blasphemed me, by dealing treacherously with me. For when I had brought them into the land which I swore to give them, then whenever they saw any high hill or any leafy tree, there they offered their sacrifices and presented the provocation of their offering. There they sent up their soothing odors, and there they poured out their drink offerings. I said to them, what is the high place to which you go? So its name is called Bama to this day. Wherefore say to the house of Israel, thus says the Lord God, will you defile yourselves after the manner of your fathers and go astray after their detestable things? When you offer your gifts and sacrifice your sons by fire, you defile yourselves with all your idols to this day. And shall I be inquired of by you, O house of Israel? As I live, says the Lord God, I will not be inquired of by you. What is in your mind shall never happen. The thought, let us be like the nations, like the tribes of the countries, and worship wood and stone. God will restore Israel. As I live, says the Lord God, surely with a mighty hand and an outstretched arm and with wrath poured out, I will be king over you. I will bring you out from the peoples and gather you out of the countries where you are scattered, with a mighty hand and an outstretched arm and with wrath poured out, and I will bring you into the wilderness of the peoples, and there I will enter into judgment with you face to face. As I entered into judgment with your fathers in the wilderness of the land of Egypt, so I will enter into judgment with you, says the Lord God. I will make you pass under the rod, and I will let you go in by number. I will purge out the rebels from among you, and those who transgress against me, I will bring them out of the land where they sojourn, but they shall not enter the land of Israel. Then you will know that I am the Lord. As for you, O house of Israel, thus says the Lord God, go. Serve every one of you his idols, now and hereafter, if you will not listen to me. But my holy name you shall no more profane with your gifts and your idols. For on my holy mountain, the mountain height of Israel, says the Lord God, there all the house of Israel, all of them, shall serve me in the land. There I will accept them, and there I will require your contributions and the choicest of your gifts with all your sacred offerings. As a pleasing odor, I will accept you when I bring you out from the peoples and gather you out of the countries where you have been scattered. And I will manifest my holiness among you in the sight of the nations. And you shall know that I am the Lord when I bring you into the land of Israel, the country which I swore to give to your fathers. And there you shall remember your ways and all the doings with which you have polluted yourselves, and you shall loathe yourselves for all the evils that you have committed. And you shall know that I am the Lord when I deal with you for my name's sake, not according to your evil ways, nor according to your corrupt doings, O house of Israel, says the Lord. A prophecy against the Negev. And the word of the Lord came to me, son of man, set your face toward the south, preach against the south, and prophesy against the forest land in the Negev. Say to the forest of the Negev, hear the word of the Lord. Thus says the Lord God, behold, I will kindle a fire in you, and it shall devour every green tree in you and every dry tree. The blazing flame shall not be quenched, and all faces from south to north shall be scorched by it. All flesh shall

shall see that I, the Lord, have kindled it. It shall not be quenched. Then I said, Ah, Lord God, they are saying of me, Is he not a maker of allegories? The book of Proverbs, chapter 13, verses 13 through 16. He who despises the word brings destruction on himself, but he who respects the commandment will be rewarded. The teaching of the wise is a fountain of life, that one may avoid the snares of death. Good sense wins favor, but the way of the faithless is their ruin. In everything a prudent man acts with knowledge, but a fool flaunts his folly. Father in heaven, we give you praise and glory. We thank you so much for this day, and thank you for your word. Thank you for this opportunity to be together, and thank you for constantly calling us back to yourself. Thank you for constantly, Lord, your word in Isaiah of promise, your word in Isaiah of consolation, your word in Isaiah of, yes, destruction and horrible things have to happen, but it's all so that we can come back to you and you can bless us. So help us come back to you. And please bless us this day, especially bless the members of this community, God, who stand a particular need of your help right now, who stand a particular need of our prayers and stand a particular need of your grace. Give them your grace this day and every day. In Jesus' name we pray. Amen. In the name of the Father and of the Son and of the Holy Spirit. Amen. Okay, gosh, you guys, Isaiah 61, 62, so phenomenal. I keep saying this, and I apologize for this, but in our lectionary, like again, the list of readings that we read at Sunday Masses and daily Masses, chapters 61 and 62, like Isaiah is read a lot in these places in the lectionary. And so it's all so, so good and so powerful, and also in many ways, so familiar. But one of the things that is so helpful for us is the context. And the context is incredible because, say, for example, chapter 61 begins with, The Spirit of the Lord God is upon me because the Lord has anointed me to bring good tidings to the afflicted, sent me to bind up the brokenhearted, proclaim liberty to captives, opening a prison to those who are bound, a year of favor of the Lord's favor, and vengeance of our God. Read the whole thing, I guess. But this is Jesus when he goes into the synagogue in Luke chapter 4. This is what he picks up and he reads from the scroll of the prophet Isaiah and saying that this scripture is fulfilled in your hearing this day. And you guys, we've been on this journey for 220 days. And so we know that this has been hundreds and hundreds of years in the making, all the way to Isaiah. And then even hundreds of years after this, finally, Jesus walks into that synagogue and he says, this scripture passage is fulfilled in your hearing today. And we just realize, oh my gosh, Lord God, what an incredible gift in Luke chapter 4, verses 18 through 19. That this scripture is fulfilled in Christ. And so what is it? It's all about blessing. Good tidings for the afflicted is the subtitle of chapter 61. And it goes on about I, the Lord, what I hate robbery, hate wrong. I love justice. I hate evil. You know, these things, I love goodness. Therefore I hate sin. And therefore I will faithfully give them the recompense. And I'll make an everlasting covenant with them. And again, just highlighting God's promise to make an everlasting covenant. At the Last Supper, what does Jesus say? This is the takes up a chalice of wine and transforms it by his power of his word and the Holy Spirit into the sacrament of his blood. And he says, this is the blood of the new and eternal covenant, the everlasting covenant, which is just incredible and such a gift for us. Now, going on in chapter 62, this is like, again, we're one of those places where the context helps us so much because remember, this is Isaiah preaching and this is Isaiah speaking in the Lord's voice. And he's saying in Isaiah 62, for Zion's sake, I will not keep silent. And for Jerusalem's sake, I will not rest until her vindication goes forth as brightness and her salvation as a burning torch. The nations shall see your vindication and all the kings your glory. Now, remember context. You guys, we've been journeying for so long with Isaiah and all this destruction, all this divided kingdom and all these, you know, the Assyrians coming in, getting pushed back. But now here the Babylonians coming in and doing their damage. And we recognize that here's the prophet and God, you know, speaking through the prophet saying, for Zion's sake, I will not keep silent. For Jerusalem's sake, I will not rest. Why? Because Zion is being under attack. Jerusalem is under attack. And he's basically saying so powerfully, yes, you have a crown of beauty. You shall be a crown of beauty in the hand of the Lord. No more shall you be termed forsaken or your land desolate, but you shall be called, my delight is in her and your land married. And that is just, it's worth just reflecting on this, that Lord has sworn that he's going to rejoice over you. He says, so shall your God rejoice over you. One thing I skipped over in chapter 61
is the switcheroo. And the switcheroo

true here is God says, switcher is a technical biblical term. He says, grant to those who mourn in Zion, I'll give them a garland instead of ashes. Like I'll give them a crown, right? A royal diadem instead of ashes. Ashes are a sign of mourning. Garland is that sign of joy, right? It's a sign of, here's a wedding festival. An oil of gladness instead of mourning. And the mantle of praise instead of a faint spirit. And I just think of those three switcheroos, right? Garland or crown instead of ashes. Oil of gladness instead of mourning. And a mantle of praise instead of a faint spirit, that they may be called oaks of righteousness. And it's just, what a gift that God is promising to his people in this way. In the book of the prophet Ezekiel, chapter 20, it's a long chapter, obviously. And in it, the word of the Lord is coming to Isaiah to speak to those elders who have presented themselves before Ezekiel saying, okay, what does God have to say to us? And it's almost one of those situations where God is like, how dare you? And he gives them a synopsis, right, of their lives, the synopsis of the people of Israel. And here are all the places. I chose you and you're unfaithful. I chose you again and you're unfaithful. And I chose you again and you're unfaithful. You rejected my ordinances. You did not walk in my statutes. And this key thing in chapter 20, and this is going to be significant for Ezekiel and for the entire Bible, but talks about, and you also profaned my Sabbaths, for their heart went after their idols. Now, I don't know if you noticed this, but in chapter 20, and also throughout Ezekiel, we noted this a day or two ago, the power and the importance of Sabbaths and of keeping the Sabbath and recognizing how important this not only was for the people of Israel, but how important it is for us, Christians. Now, obviously, I think we might have mentioned this at some point in the last 220 days, Sabbath, Shabbat, Shiva is the number seven, right? So it denotes not only Saturday, but also denotes the word covenant. It's the same word. And so it's the number of covenant. And Lord God says through Ezekiel today that the sign of my covenant is the Sabbath, that the sign of the covenant, of covenant worship. Remember this, you become family with each other when you make a covenant with each other. You become family. And so I made a covenant with you, that says the Lord God, with his people of Israel. And the sign of that is Sabbath. The sign of that is you get to rest. The sign of that is you're no longer a slave. And the sign of that is you take that time and you worship me on this day. And so we recognize the importance of the Sabbath because it is a sign of the covenant, sign of the fact that, no, I'm in relationship with God. And this is why we can't just overlook this and say, well, that was Saturday, that was the Old Testament. But, you know, Christians, we worship God on Sunday. There's a whole reason for that. It's because that day of the Lord's resurrection, the Lord's day, has surpassed, has become the new Sabbath, right? It's become the new day of creation because it's the eighth day. But it still is a sign of the covenant for us to worship and to rest on Sundays. The people of Israel that Ezekiel's speaking to, preaching to, and the Lord God is talking, you know, in many ways, giving them a talking to. And it wasn't just because they were doing evil things to each other. It wasn't just because they were being unjust, although that is one of the accusations leveled against them. It's also because they did not walk in my ways, says the Lord God, and my Sabbath they greatly profaned. And I think it's worth it for us to just recall that for ourselves and ask the question, okay, the two primary tasks of Sabbath is to worship and to rest. To worship, meaning to live as someone who belongs to the Lord, and to rest, meaning someone who is not a slave. And I get to ask myself this same question is, do I live like that? Do I live Sabbath? Do I live Sunday like this? Is it truly the Lord's day where I give him the worship he's asked for? And I enter into rest, not resentfully and not gloomily, and also not legalistically, but freely. Remember, you're not a slave. You get to be free. You get to rest on Sunday. Now, again, I mentioned this before, but you can see with the emphasis that Ezekiel and the rest of the Bible, of course, places on Sabbath, you can see that the Pharisees were not like the evil ogres who got it all wrong in terms of wanting to keep the Sabbath holy. But they missed out on the heart of the Sabbath, as we mentioned before. So keeping that in mind, we're still called to keep the Lord's Day holy. And we do that by giving him the worship he's asked for and by entering into rest. And sometimes in such a great way that rest can involve family. It can involve friends. I know that there are many people who are alone on weekends and alone on Sundays. And they go to church by themselves and they sit by themselves. They pray by themselves. They go home by themselves. And that
please, if that's you,

know that my prayers are with you, and this prayers of this community are with you too, because you're not alone. You're not alone. You're part of this community, and we are praying for each other, and we are praying for you, especially in those lonely times, especially when those lonely times have become difficult times. We are praying for you, and we're praying for each other. Please pray for me, because as I said, I'm praying for you. My name is Father Mike, and I cannot wait to see you tomorrow. God bless.

0: That was day 220 of Bible in a Year with Father Mike Schmitz. And now we'd like to share audio from a video called What Does God Want Me to Do? With Father Mike from the Ascension Presents YouTube channel.
1: Hi, my name is Father Mike Schmitz, and this is Ascension Presents. So I know I always say this, that I work with college students, but I'm always working with people who are asking about God's will in their lives. Like, and I find this across the board, not just college students, but so many of us, we want certainty. We all want certainty when it comes to following God. And so we think, okay, God, why isn't God more clear with what he wants me to do? And if he just would just reveal his will to me, I would totally do it. But why doesn't God reveal anything to me? Now, I was thinking about this because I was reading Exodus chapter 40 just the other day, and it's the last chapter of the book of Exodus. And what it describes is this. It describes how Moses went to the meeting tent. What happened was, here's the people of Israel. They're in the wilderness. And Moses, when it said, whenever the cloud of glory, the Shekinah cloud, the glory of the Lord came down upon the tent, then they would go worship. When the cloud, the Shekinah cloud, that glory cloud went up and then moved, they would follow it. And I was thinking about this and thinking, okay, so we look back on the story and we think, oh my gosh, that'd be so great because, you know, here's God being very, very clear about, okay, get up and move now. Okay, get up and pray now. Very, very clear. But I'm thinking about this and thinking, wait a second. There were probably days, weeks, maybe months or years where the cloud didn't move, where there was no clear indication of, okay, it's now time to pack up everyone and now let's keep wandering in the wilderness. When the cloud just stayed there, or maybe the cloud seemed absent. And I thought about this. In those moments, there was no certainty. In the moments, there was no clarity as far as like, where should we go now? In fact, in those moments, it was, okay, it's clear. The clarity was, stay here. The certainty was, don't go anywhere. But they had to wait. They had to wait for the Lord to say, okay, now move. And I'm thinking about this, especially when it comes to discernment. I think a lot of times we say, I want certainty or I want clarity. What we mean is we want God's constant, like, yep, take another step. Mm-hmm. Yep, take another step, take another step. Constantly kind of like guiding us as opposed to God saying, okay, I'm speaking in clarity. Now, here's the reality is this. God's never going to ask you to make decisions based off of what you don't know. God's never going to ask you to make decisions with your vocation, what he's calling you to, based off of what he hasn't revealed to you. He's going to ask you to make decisions based off of what you do know, based off of what he has revealed to you. You say, well, what's God revealed to me? Well, he's revealed to you the commandments. You already know what it is to have an honorable life. He's revealed to you the truth of the church. He's revealed to you the sacraments. He's revealed to you the Beatitudes. Jesus Christ has revealed to us the way God wants us to live. He wants us to care for each other. He wants us, when we fall, to go to confession. He wants us to worship in the Eucharist at the Mass every single Sunday. No, those are all things that God has clearly revealed to you. You can be absolutely certain, but then people say, yeah, but what about more? Well, here's the thing. God will never ask you to answer a question that he hasn't asked you. Okay, where do you go next, God? Well, don't worry. I'm not asking you to move anywhere. Here's the Shekinah glory cloud, right? I'm not asking you to go anywhere. Just stay where you are. Here's my invitation for you today. Is to be content and confident to live in uncertainty. Or maybe even better way to say it like is this, to live with the certainty that God has already given you, to live with the clarity that he's already spoken in. You know what he wants you to do. Micah, in chapter 6, says this, you've been told, O man, what is good and what the Lord requires of you, to do good, to love justice, and to walk humbly with your God. So simple and so clear. God has already revealed to you, here's what you're supposed to do right now. And when he calls you to move forward, I'm promising you, he will always speak in clarity. And that question will always have confirmation. But it doesn't mean, even when he calls you to the next step, it doesn't mean that he's always going to be saying, and then the next step, and the next step. Here's what I mean. This is the last thing. In chapter 1 of Luke's gospel, in one of the most incredible calls in the history of humanity, the angel Gabriel was sent to a town of Nazareth to visit Mary. Is the whole thing. You know, you'll conceive the whole power of the Holy Spirit. The child to be born to you will be called holy, the Son of the Most High God.

0: She says, ultimately, she says, be it done unto me according to your word. And I think this is amazing. Mary, after she asks a clarifying question, which is good, then she says, behold, I'm the handmaid of the Lord. May it be done unto me according to your word. The very next line says, then the angel departed from her. Mary, it was just revealed to Mary that she was called to be the mother of God, whatever that meant, and whatever she understood that to mean. But she was clearly asked to do this one thing, to say, to answer this one question. She answered that question, and then the angel departed from her. See, we want certainty. But God's certainty is not, okay, here's what you do next, and here's what you do next, and here's what you do next. God's certainty is, I will be with you. I will be with you. Take that next step and continue to walk until I tell you to stop. Take that next step and continue to walk until I tell you to turn. Take the next step and continue to live. Here's the reality. You know what God wants you to do today. He's already revealed it. And if he hasn't revealed to you what he wants you to do with your whole life, then don't worry. You don't have to answer a question that God hasn't asked yet. Our certainty is not that he tells us what to do every single step. Our certainty is that he is with us. And God is with you.
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1: 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You can follow along in any recent version of the Catechism of the Catholic Church. A reading plan and all Catechism in a Year episodes can be found at ascensionpress.com/CIY or on the Ascension app. Yesterday, we began talking about the sacrament of matrimony. We'll continue in this section today, hearing Father Mike explain why marriage looked different in the Old Covenant and how Christ elevated it to a sacrament and restored it to its original order in the New Covenant.
3: Hi, my name is Father Mike Schmitz, and you're listening to the Catechism in a Year, where we encounter God's plan of sheer goodness for us, revealed in Scripture and passed down through the tradition of the Catholic faith. The Catechism in a Year is provided by Ascension, who produced and funded this program. In 365 days, we'll read through the Catechism of the Catholic Church, discovering our identity in God's family as we journey together toward our heavenly home. It is day 220, reading paragraphs 1609 to 1617. Yesterday, we started talking about holy matrimony and God's plan, marriage and God's plan in the order of creation, this incredible gift of marriage. In God's vision was harmony, right? And God's vision is life, and God's vision is fruitful, and God's vision is this mutual relationship of love and respect and trust and honor, and so good. And then we also hit paragraph 1606 to 1608. And said, okay, what does marriage look like under the regime of sin? Like, that's a vision of marriage from Genesis chapter 2. Now, what is the experience of marriage after Genesis chapter 3? And 1606 said this, every man experiences evil around himself and within himself. And this relationship makes itself felt in the relationships between man and woman. And that's so true, right? Whether it has to do with marriage, has to do with family, has to do with friendship, has to do with just business, anybody we encounter, we experience evil around ourselves and within ourselves. And because of that, we have a new experience of marriage. And yet at the same time, marriage not only has a dignity, but in the Lord, marriage has been elevated to the place of a sacrament. And that's why we're talking about the seven sacraments in this, this whole section. And

in Christ, this primordial gift from God to humanity, the gift of marriage, the gift of family, even though broken, has been elevated by Jesus to be a sacrament. Now, at the same time, marriage existed in the Old Covenant, and yet there has been a development, a pedagogy, right, on the Old Law, where from the very beginning, yes, God made them male and female, and yet we experience this brokenness. And so there are times where we look in the Old Testament and we see polygamy. We look in the Old Testament, we see divorce. And what does God do about that? What does Jesus do about that in the New Covenant? And that's what we're going to talk about today. So you guys, let's say a prayer to get our hearts and our minds ready for launching into these paragraphs. We'll pray. Father in heaven, we gather, we pray in the name of your Son, Jesus Christ. We pray in the power of your Holy Spirit that the gift you've given to us, the gift of life, the gift of love, because you are love, you made us in your image and likeness, that these gifts, life and love, that we can embody them and live them out in our lives and our relationships. Lord God, we know that you are everywhere. You are in healthy relationships. You are in broken relationships. You are in healthy people. You are in broken people. We know this because you are in our hearts and we are both healthy and broken. We're both free and bound. The line of good and evil passes through our hearts. And you love our hearts. So help us to see your plan for marriage in the Bible, to see your plan for marriage in Christ, to see your plan for marriage in our lives and in our world. We ask you this in the mighty name of Jesus Christ, our Lord. Amen. In the name of the Father and of the Son and of the Holy Spirit. Amen. It is day 220. We are reading paragraphs 1609 to 1617. Marriage under the pedagogy of the law. In his mercy, God has not forsaken sinful man. The punishments consequent upon sin, pain in childbearing and toil in the sweat of your brow, also embody remedies that limit the damaging effects of sin. After the fall, marriage helps to overcome self-absorption, egoism, pursuit of one's own pleasure, and to open oneself to the other, to mutual aid and to self-giving. Moral conscience concerning the unity and indissolubility of marriage developed under the pedagogy of the Old Law. In the Old Testament, the polygamy of patriarchs and kings is not yet explicitly rejected. Nevertheless, the law given to Moses aims at protecting the wife from arbitrary domination by the husband, even though, according to the Lord's words, it still carries traces of man's hardness of heart, which was the reason Moses permitted men to divorce their wives. Seeing God's covenant with Israel in the image of exclusive and faithful married love, the prophets prepared the chosen people's conscience for a deepened understanding of the unity and indissolubility of marriage. The books of Ruth and Tobit bear moving witness to an elevated sense of marriage and to the fidelity and tenderness of spouses. Tradition is always seen in the Song of Solomon, a unique expression of human love, insofar as it is a reflection of God's love, a love strong as death, that many waters cannot quench. Marriage in the Lord. The nuptial covenant between God and his people Israel had prepared the way for the new and everlasting covenant in which the Son of God, by becoming incarnate and giving his life, has united to himself in a certain way all mankind saved by him, thus preparing for the wedding feast of the Lamb. On the threshold of his public life, Jesus performs his first sign, at his mother's request, during a wedding feast. The church attaches great importance to Jesus' presence at the wedding at Cana. She sees in it the confirmation of the goodness of marriage and the proclamation that thenceforth marriage will be an efficacious sign of Christ's presence. In his preaching, Jesus unequivocally taught the original meaning of the union of man and woman as the Creator willed it from the beginning. Permission given by Moses to divorce one's wife was a concession to the hardness of hearts. The matrimonial union of man and woman is indissoluble. God himself has determined it. What therefore God has joined together, let no man put asunder. This unequivocal insistence on the indissolubility of the marriage bond may have left some perplexed and could seem to be a demand impossible to realize. However, Jesus has not placed on spouses a burden impossible to bear or too heavy, heavier than the law of Moses. By coming to restore the original order of creation disturbed by sin, he himself gives the strength and grace to live marriage in the new dimension of the reign of God. It is by following Christ, renouncing themselves, and taking up their crosses that spouses

spouses will be able to receive the original meaning of marriage and live it with the help of Christ. This grace of Christian marriage is a fruit of Christ's cross, the source of all Christian life. This is what the Apostle Paul makes clear when he says, "Husbands, love your wives as Christ loved the church and gave himself up for her, that he might sanctify her," adding at once, "For this reason, a man shall leave his father and mother and be joined to his wife, and the two shall become one. This is a great mystery, and I mean it in reference to Christ and the church." The entire Christian life bears the mark of the spousal love of Christ and the church. Already baptism, the entry into the people of God, is a nuptial mystery. It is, so to speak, the nuptial bath which precedes the wedding feast, the Eucharist. Christian marriage, in its turn, becomes an efficacious sign, the sacrament of the covenant of Christ and the church. Since it signifies and communicates grace, marriage between baptized persons is a true sacrament of the new covenant. Okay, there we are, paragraph 1609 to 1617. There's so much to talk about here today. And one of the first things we're going to talk about is marriage under the pedagogy of law. Okay, we just had marriage under the regime of sin, right? Paragraphs 1606 to 1608. 1609 starts by saying, "And yet," right? "And yet, in his mercy, God has not forsaken sinful man." So we ended the last section yesterday talking about, here are some of the consequences in paragraph 1605 and now here in 1609 of the fall. And the consequences of the fall in relationship are, here's pain in childbearing and here is toil by the sweat of the brow. Now, the catechism makes this so clear. I almost always want to point this out whenever we read Genesis chapter 3, right? At the story of the fall, these are not curses given by God to the woman. You're going to have, you know, pain in childbirth, or curses by God given to the man. You're going to toil by the sweat of your brow. These are remedies. Because here is the man and the woman, and they failed to love. They chose themselves over choosing the other. You know, here's Adam. He's standing there as Eve is eating the fruit of the tree that they were forbidden to eat. Here's Adam, who's standing there as the serpent is essentially threatening his bride, and he's doing nothing. He's choosing himself. And here's Eve, who also chooses herself. And so what happens? God says, okay, from now on, as often as you love, it's going to cost something. Love from now on is going to involve sacrifice. So yes, you will give birth to new life, to new human beings with bodies and souls. They'll be in God's image and likeness, and it will be painful. And you're going to love this child with everything you have, and it will be a sacrifice, because from now on, love always involves sacrifice. Same thing for the man. You're going to provide for your family. You're going to work hard. You're going to care for them. And in that love, it's going to cost you something. In that love, it will involve sacrifice. And that is, again, it's meant to not be a punishment and not meant to be a curse. It's meant to be a remedy. What's the remedy? It helps us overcome self-absorption, right? Helps us overcome egoism. How many of us look at our lives as if we're the star of our own lives? And then all of a sudden, here's this spouse in your life. Here's a child in your life, or children in your lives. And you realize, oh, okay, I am not the star. I am a supporting character here. Pursuit of one's own pleasure. The ability, it helps us, hopefully, to open ourselves up to the other, to mutual aid and self-giving. That's at the heart of this. And so again, keeping in mind, God's original plan was just this gift of love. Because of the fall, here is the way we experience this. But also, even in that, what happens? Even in the brokenness of our hearts and brokenness of our relationships, the point is, the hope is, that we'll still learn how to love. But we can never forget this. We can never forget that from now on, in our broken world, in this world after original sin, love always demands sacrifice. It always involves sacrifice. Just a little note on this before we move forward. I shared this with some of our students over the course of the last number of years. And one student at one point, I think a lot of students challenge me on a lot of things I say. And one student at one point challenged me on that and said, "Well, yeah, but you know, does love have to involve sacrifice?" And try to give some reasons, like, no, I want to, like, I want to, you know, love my boyfriend. I want to love my fiance. I want to do all these things. And the aspect is like, okay, I'm not saying love is always drudgery. Let's make that clear. I'm not saying that love isn't also amazing, that love isn't still an incredible gift and a sign of God's goodness. That's still there. But it always has to still involve sacrifice. For example, talking to this young woman about her fiance. Okay, so you love your fiance and you love spending time with him. But spending time with them means that you are sacrificing time you could be doing anything else. And so that's a sacrifice. Even if it's a sacrifice you're happy to make, it's still a sacrifice.
And even the fact of

And you're saying like, wait a second. I thought you said from the beginning, it was, you know, one man, one woman. Absolutely it is. But remember, pedagogy is like the teaching, right? I always like to think of it like this. Whenever we look at the Old Testament, there's this thing. I remember years ago, I studied to get my minor in secondary education. And so I got to take a lot of education courses. And one theory was called the plus one theory of education. And the idea behind this was that a student, if they're at level four, they can understand levels 1, 2, 3, and 4, and you can challenge them, introduce them to level 5, just plus one. So understand 4 and below. And then when you're teaching them, they can be invited to level 5. But someone who's at level 4, to all of a sudden talk about level 8, they'd be lost. And so God, being a really good teacher, here's this people, these people who are, they're used to polygamy, right? The people, they're used to multiple wives. They're used to dominating each other. They're used to using each other. They're used to just getting by and not seeing in the other the image and likeness of God. And so what does God do? In his pedagogy, he's reminding them that originally one man, one woman in their lives. Now they're getting more and more to the place of, it still is in this world, one man and one woman. In fact, the law of Moses talked about this. The law of Moses would say that essentially, again, plus one theory of education, where, okay, you're at level four. Level four would say, okay, marriage is maybe a commitment. It's for your whole life. But also they'd say, oh, but it involves many women and one guy, like kind of a situation. Or this one guy married to many individual women. Okay, the plus one theory of education then would say, okay, but here's the thing. Each woman you're married to is not your property. Each woman you're married to is not subject to your arbitrary domination. She's not your property. You don't own her. This still has to be, at the heart of it, has to be this relationship that is one of trust, one of love, one of respect, one that actually acknowledges the dignity of the spouses, right? And we look at that now, like, that's ridiculous. And I get it. But God was taking a rough people, because no one saw human beings as having a dignity on their own. People easily saw others as simply being property. And so here's God's plus one theory of education, where he's tolerating polygamy. He's even tolerating divorce until he can teach that, okay, but that's not what it was in the beginning, and that's not what it will be from now on. And that's what brings us to marriage in the Lord. And this is remarkable. I don't know if you noticed how many times we use the word either unequivocally or indissolubility. And Jesus unequivocally taught the original meaning of the union of man and woman as the Creator willed it from the beginning. That in the beginning, one man, one woman, not anything else. That's what it's going to be from here on out. And that's just so clear that Jesus makes that abundantly clear with no compromise. Again, the unequivocal teaching of this. And Jesus even says, because they challenge Jesus and say, wait, but Moses permitted a man to give his wife a bill of divorce and dismiss her. And Jesus says, yeah, he did. Why? Because of the hardness of your hearts, Moses permitted divorce. But in the beginning, it was not so. And Jesus makes it so clear. Paragraph 16:15, it says, this unequivocal insistence on the indissolubility of the marriage bond may have left some perplexed and could seem to be a demand impossible to realize. In fact, the disciples respond. They say, wait, if that's the truth, then it's better not to marry. They were so disheartened by this, right? Like, oh my gosh, if that's the call, that there's no divorce and remarriage, because Jesus says, makes it very clear. He says, if you divorce your wife and marry another, you're committing adultery because you're already married. That relationship cannot be dissolved. Like, that marriage is permanent. It is lifelong, even if you walk away or even if the other person walks away. So what happens is that teaching may have left some perplexed and could seem to be a demand impossible to realize. However, and this is so powerful, in the middle of paragraph 16:15, it says, however, Jesus has not placed on spouses a burden impossible to bear or too heavy. It's not heavier than the law of Moses. Why? Because by coming to restore the original order of creation, that sin is distorted, right? Jesus himself gives the strength and grace to live marriage in the new dimension of the reign of God. What's that mean? One of the many things it means is Jesus did not come to just give us new rules. Because we all know this. And Christopher West will say this again and again when he quotes the theology of the body, or teaches the theology of the body, is that we all know this. We all know that rules in and of themselves do not change hearts. Just if there's a rule and Jesus says, oh, here's the new law, here's the new rule, no divorce. Like, okay, that doesn't

0: change my heart all of a sudden? If Jesus says, you heard in the old covenant, you should not commit adultery. But I'm saying those of you who commit adultery in your heart are still guilty. Like, okay, that new rule doesn't change the heart. But Jesus will change the heart. He doesn't just give new rules. He gives new hearts. And how do we get those new hearts? Well, it says it is by following Christ, renouncing ourselves, and taking up our crosses that everyone, but in this case, spouses will be able to receive the original meaning of marriage and live it with the help of Christ. So it's not just a matter of, okay, I'm going to think holy thoughts. I'll read my Bible. I'm going to let Jesus do it for me. Yes, there's grace. That grace changes our hearts, but it means we have to cooperate with that grace. And it's very clear what cooperation with grace, part of what cooperation with grace looks like by following Christ, renouncing ourselves, and taking up our crosses. That gives us the kind of hearts that can love the unlovable. That gives us the kind of hearts that can do the undoable. That gives us the kind of hearts that can forgive the unforgivable. And I know that so many people who are listening to this, this is the situation you're in. You're in a situation where it's, how do I even do this? How do I keep loving my spouse? How do I keep loving my spouse when they're here? How do I keep loving my spouse when they've walked away? Or maybe as you're listening, you're like, I'm the one who walked away. What do I do now? And the short answer is, I don't know. I'm sorry about that. The long answer is, well, I do know what to do. At least in this case, I need to follow Christ. I need to renounce myself. I need to take up my cross. And I need to love in whatever way I can. Listen, I understand this is a high call, especially in a world under the regime of sin, relationships and hearts that have been broken under the regime of sin. This is such a high call. And so you can say, Father, you have no idea, and you'd be right. You have no idea what I'm going through and or what I went through, and you would be right. And yet at the same time, I know a couple things. One is, your story isn't over yet. The second thing is, God loves you and wants to give you the grace to take whatever the next best next step is. What is the good next step that God's calling you to take? He loves you and he's going to give you that grace. Take that hard step to follow him, to renounce yourself, to take up your cross. And I also know that we're united. Go all the way back to baptism. Remember, in baptism, we were made in not only God's sons and daughters, we're made into a family with each other as well. And in this family, we're all broken. In this family, we are all in need. In this family, we all need each other. And so I would say that it doesn't solve any problems, but it does matter. Just to say that, hey, I'm here with you, I'm praying for you, doesn't necessarily solve any problems, but I think it does matter. Because prayer matters and you matter. And as we continue to talk tomorrow, we're talking about, you know, virginity for the sake of the kingdom. It's a whole nother, kind of take a left turn for a little bit. But we're also going to realize that we're the body of Christ. We're the family of God, and God loves you. Whatever your story is, it's not over yet. God loves you as you are. He loves me as I am, but he loves us too much to let us stay where we are and stay as we are. And you matter. And you're part of this family. And because of that, I know it doesn't fix everything, but it does matter. I am praying for you. Please pray for me. My name is Father Mike. I cannot wait to see you tomorrow. God bless.
1: That was day 220 of Catechism in a Year with Father Mike Schmitz. And now we'd like to share audio from the Ascension app with scripture expert Jeff Kevens answering the question, can you cover all the different Marys in John's Gospel?
2: A common Roman Catholic tradition includes six New Testament saints called Mary. And it looks like there could be even seven of them in the New Testament. Real quickly, you have Mary, the mother of Jesus. No explanation there. The second is you have Mary Magdalene. Mary Magdalene was from a town called Magdala, and that is on the northwestern slope going along the Sea of Galilee. Then you have Mary of Clopas, and she was at the foot of the cross in John chapter 19 in the company of Mary, the mother of Jesus, and Mary Magdalene. It's kind of like the

0: triple Marys there at the cross. You have Mary also of Bethany. And Mary of Bethany is the sister of Martha and Lazarus. And some people wonder whether that's Mary Magdalene, but Mary Magdalene is from the north in the Sea of Galilee, and Mary of Bethany is from Bethany, which is on the southeastern slope of the Mount of Olives, and that's in Jerusalem. And then you have in Acts chapter 12, Mary, the mother of Mark, and she was another one of the women who supported Jesus by supplying a meeting place and continued to supply a meeting place after his resurrection. And then you have Mary, mother of James and Joseph. And you can read about that in Mark 15. And then finally in the book of Romans, chapter 16, Mary of Rome. So you have a number of different Marys in the New Testament.
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4: St. Joseph only spoke one word in the Bible, Matthew 1:25. He gave him the name Jesus. Jesus is the only word he's recorded as having said. And yet God spoke to him more than to most people throughout Scripture. He's one of the few people in the Gospels that God sent direct instructions to as he made important decisions about Jesus and Mary. He was a man of listening. Why is it that when people talk to God, we call it prayer, but when people hear God talk, we call it crazy? In the conversation that is prayer, the top priority shouldn't be what you have to say. It should be listening to what God has to say. But how do you do that? Wake up every day and read the Gospel of the Day from Mass. Then ask God what He's saying to your heart through His Word. 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
6: In the Gospel for this Sunday, we read the familiar story of Peter walking on water. The apostles in their boat see Jesus during a storm walking on water, and our Lord says, "Take courage, it is I. Do not be afraid." Peter said to him in reply, "Lord, if it is you, command me to come to you on the water." He said, "Come." Peter got out of the boat and began to walk on the water toward Jesus. Now, a careful reading of this little dialogue begs a question. Why in the world would Peter ask the Lord to call him to walk on the water? Everyone knows that being in a storm on a lake means there's one safe place, and that's in the boat. Why would Jesus, number one, be outside of the boat, walking on the waves? And number two, why would Peter want to walk on the waves with him? And if that weren't puzzling enough, why would our Lord invite St. Peter to demonstrate his love and faith in so perilous a manner? All of this goes to show us that the Christian life is not supposed to be comfortable or easy. In fact, the risks and the threats and the fears of life are part and parcel of what it means to follow Jesus. He doesn't stop St. Peter from going overboard onto the waves, and St. Peter doesn't hesitate to ask Jesus to bid him to leave the safety of the boat in order to walk up

0: upon them. Maybe there's something about meeting Jesus on the stormy seas that's a great lesson for us today. 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But I wonder if risk is really the biggest enemy. What today's gospel teaches us is that the greatest enemy to our faith is a lack of love, a lack of trust, a lack of faith. Sometimes love causes risks, but by faith and trust, we can overcome them all.
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0: Hello and welcome to Catholic Answers Live. I am Cy Kellett, your host. I'm feeling the good vibrations around here today. I get around and we are going to, later I'm going to get on my sloop, John B., and head out. But right now we got a great show. Joe Heschmeyer, our guest. It's Ask Me Anything. You can ask whatever you want. If your name is Barbara Ann, call up. If your name is Rhonda, give us a call. Anybody can call 888-318-7884. Wouldn't it be nice if somebody gave us a call right now with a question about the Catholic faith? 888-318-7884. Was that fun for you, Joe, that introduction?
1: I'm so incredibly impressed. You struck together that many terrible Beach Boys references.
0: Yeah, there's a lot of Beach Boys.
1: Effortlessly as you did.
0: I wasn't able to get California Girls in there. I should have been like,
1: yeah. Getting California Girls is a perennial problem for you.
0: Now that just hurts. That just hurts my feelings. 888-318-7884. If you are listening on the EWTN Global Catholic Radio Network, you are not aware that Joe is wearing a summer shirt today, and it looks like he could be on the cover of a Beach Boys album. He is wearing a Beach Boys shirt today, so I gave him the Beach Boys treatment. Hi, Joe.
1: Another time I was on this show, yeah, you made that reference, and I did not understand why it was a Beach Boys shirt, and then I Googled Beach Boys, and it was extremely this shirt.
0: It was that shirt.
1: Ridiculous how, yeah.
0: Yeah. Yeah.
1: So I have to give it to you. This is very much a Beach Boys shirt. And yeah. So if you don't know what we're talking about, just look up Beach Boys and you'll find people wearing this shirt better than I am.
0: You can call from wherever you are in my room. You can call. That makes no sense. If you're in Kokomo, you can give us a call. I'm going to do it, Joe. Watch. If you're a California girl, go ahead and call 888-318-7888. I'm going to do Beach Boys references for the whole show. I'll probably accidentally do a Jan and Dean one in there. I'll be like, hello, yes, little old lady from Pasadena. No, that's Jan and Dean.
1: I get them confused all the time.
0: Because they sound exactly the same? Is that why?
1: And they had wildly different levels of success, right?
0: Well, there was a little problem. Dean, I think it was Dean, had a car accident. So their career was ended with Dean's car accident.
1: I didn't realize that. Okay.
0: Yeah. So thanks for that, Joe. Boy, you really brought this down fast. You wow. It turned into a show of tragedy from summer fun. I got to ask you a question to get us started, if I could. And people are going to think this has to do with me today because of the way I've been behaving at the beginning of the show. But tell me about Christians and alcohol. Can we drink alcohol? Is it okay to have alcohol? Should we stay away from alcohol?
1: Yeah, it's a good question. The biblical principle is that the Bible is very clear that drunkenness, the excess, the misuse of alcohol is sinful and to be avoided. But it is equally clear that moderate use of alcohol is not just permissible, but even good. That doesn't mean everyone has to drink. I mean, for some people, the moderate amount of alcohol to drink is none because they can't handle it. Maybe they have desire for it, or maybe they have too much desire for it. And so the appropriate amount is just none at all. But there are plenty of biblical examples. Obvious examples would be the wedding feast of Cana, also the Last Supper, where we see drinking by Jesus, by the apostles, and so on. And the arguments teetotalers will use against this are really bad at a biblical level. So, for example, you'll have people who say, well, maybe it was just

0: people have pushed back and said, well, you know, plenty of Protestants will have an objection to Mother of God, and you have to make the same explanations on some of these things over and over again. And I get that. There is a line where you have to say, well, how many of these objections are reasonable? But co-redemptrix is the kind of thing that seems almost calculated to mislead. I don't think it is calculated in that sense, but it's the kind of thing that seems like a provocative sort of title. And if something requires you explaining it over and over again, how you don't mean it in a heretical way, even if what you mean to say is perfectly orthodox, then you should probably find another way of expressing it. And so that's what the doctrinal note is about. And it's specific to, you know, liturgical use of these kind of titles, not about private devotion. So everything that is being expressed in the consecration prayers, as far as I can see, remains exactly the same. It's just, hey, is some of the language around this not helpful? And the example I would give is, in older English, you find the word worship used in a much broader sense. And so you can find old writings that talk about us worshiping the saints, because worship back then meant honor as well. We don't use the word worship anymore to just mean honor. So, you know, you'll find like worshipful guilds in England. And so as a result, we should stop using the language if the language now would sound to normal people's ears as something heretical and false that we don't mean it to be.
1: Matthew, thank you. You can hear the music. We've got to take a break. It's Ask Me Anything, Joe Heschmeyer, our guest. We will be right back.
2: This is a Pro-Life Minute with doctors Stephen and Gracie Christie.
3: Steve, as a doctor, this argument really burns me up. Abortion is simply a normal part of women's health care and a critical element of women's reproductive health. What's your answer to that?
4: Right. I simply ask, when did lethally injecting a living unborn child or tearing it limb from limb and suctioning it from his mother's womb somehow become health care? We all know exactly what healthcare is. It's treating the diabetic, it's setting the broken bone, performing open heart surgery. Killing a living unborn child has absolutely nothing to do with healthcare.
3: You know, really, if your healthcare kills people on purpose, then you're clearly doing it wrong. And keep in mind that 95% of all abortions are performed on healthy babies of healthy moms. Abortion is not healthcare.
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7: The Call, a call from God. 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
8: Many people receive the call when they're very young, although most of them don't remember it. I happen to remember it when I was very young. When I was a little boy, I remember in the evening getting my memorized prayers out of the way and then just talking to the Lord the way I talked to my dog. You know, I would tell him my secrets and what I wanted for Christmas, and it was just a natural way to go. Now, the matter of discerning the call isn't all that difficult. Every time we do the Lord's will, we're following His call, and that varies at various times of our lives. But the important thing is to stay focused on the Lord, keep in conversation, literally, with Him, preferably before the Blessed Sacrament, and being willing to do whatever it is that He asks of us. Mistakes are okay. You can make a mistake. There are mistakes for us, but not for the Lord. And many times He draws us in one direction and then another and then another and another. Mother Teresa of Calcutta started out as a Sister of Loretto and ended up founding the Missionaries of Charity. And in all of this, she was doing the Lord's will. That was all part of His call. So it's not all that neat and tidy from our perspective, but it is from the Lord's. He knows what He's doing. What is important for us is to remain docile and open to Him, and by all means, as I said before, in conversation with Him. We do that, and He will put us where He wants us. Just put ourselves in His hands, and we'll always be where He wants us to be.
9: For information on the priesthood or religious life, log on to www.

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0: is he lets us be humbled through the experience of our own inadequacy. Second, on account of the furtherance in good, whereby we proceed from imperfection to perfection. In 1 Corinthians 15, St. Paul says that was not first which is spiritual, but that which is natural. Afterwards, that which is spiritual. In other words, grace builds upon nature. And so God allows us to have an experience before seeing the transformative effects of grace so that we can know the difference grace makes. Third, on account of the dignity of the incarnate word, the greater the judge who is coming, the more numerous the band of heralds who ought to have preceded him. That if Jesus just showed up immediately, that would actually not show us his grandeur and glory, when rather we have thousands of years of somebody really important is coming. You build up this incredible anticipation that allows people to realize who Jesus is. And fourth, lest the fervor of faith should cool by the length of time, so that you didn't want to wait too long unless men would despair. I would only add to Thomas's four reasons there that the Roman world and communications had changed such that everything was able to spread from Jerusalem outward in the first century in a way that would have been unthinkable even shortly before that.
1: Hill, thank you. Since you mentioned the Beach Boys, I will give you a free book. It'll be Pope Peter, Joe's book. Hey, if you're on the line, hang on the line. We're going to take a quick break, and then we'll be right back. Lots of great questions to come, and I would hate to lose any of them. Joe Heschmeyer is our guest. You can ask him anything. And if you mention the Beach Boys, I'm not saying everybody's going to get a prize, but it could happen. It might happen. We will be right back with more Catholic Answers Live.
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5: 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Saint Dominic de Guzman was a 12th century Spanish priest whose fervor for the faith helped renew the church and convert souls. Dominic grew up in a devout family and received a comprehensive education. From an early age, he showed compassion for the poor and once sold his school books to help feed those in need. As a priest, he traveled through parts of Europe where false teachings had spread widely. Recognizing that many had fallen away from the faith, he founded the order of preachers known as the Dominicans, devoted to intellectual study, a life of poverty, and dynamic preaching. His zeal for the salvation of souls guided his life, his preaching, and his evangelization. He died in Bologna, Italy, in 1221, and was canonized in 1234. May the life of St. Dominic de Guzman inspire you to grow closer to Christ today. St. Dominic, pray for us. To sign up for the Daily Saint emails, please visit EWTN.com/Daily Saint.
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The phone lines are open. 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

0: Ashkara or Merarivos or any of these were condemning. And so there is an apparent contradiction, but I think it really is just that, an apparent contradiction. Now, in terms of what the civil society's relationship is to people teaching error, I think it is fair to say that there's been a change at the policy level, that the church doesn't ask states to do the same thing that it asked in the past. But a change in policy is not the same as a theological contradiction. The church can change policies and has changed policies on any number of issues throughout the ages. And policies are rooted in theology, but they're also much more contingent upon the situation in the world. So, as I say, I've got a much longer episode covering that, but does that give you at least any kind of clue as to, you know, what direction you might go in looking for harmonization?
1: Yes, it is a good in trying to find the it would be helpful if I actually had quotes from the documents, which I wish I didn't, but I didn't want this to turn into a I didn't want to become an SSPX apologist on a call.
0: Sure.
2: Thanks.
0: Well, yeah, just check out that episode, I would say, and hopefully it'll call back if you have more questions.
2: We'll be right back.
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5: What fears keep you from drawing closer to God? In the readings for this Sunday's Mass, we see two of the Bible's great heroes, the prophet Elijah and Saint Peter, and both men are overcome by fear. What do they do? What would God have us do? Find out more next on Breaking the Bread. How do we find God in the storms and struggles of our lives, in the trials we encounter in trying to do His will? God commands Elijah in this Sunday's first reading to stand on the mountain and await His passing by. And in the Gospel, Jesus makes the disciples set out across the waters to meet Him. In each case, the Lord makes Himself present amid frightening tumult, heavy winds, high waves, fire and earthquakes. Elijah hides his face. Perhaps he remembers Moses, who met God on the same mountain, also amid fire, thunder, and smoke. God told Moses no one could see His face and live, and He sheltered Moses in the hollow of a rock, just as He shelters Elijah in the cave. The disciples, likewise, are too terrified to look upon the face of God. This Sunday's gospel is a revelation of Jesus' divine glory. Only God treads across the crest of the sea and rules the raging waters. And the words of assurance that Jesus speaks, "It is I," are those God used to identify Himself to Moses. Even Peter is too overcome by fear to imitate his Lord. His fears, Jesus tells him, are a sign of his lack of faith. And so it is often with us. Our fears make us doubt, make it hard to see His glory dwelling in our midst. Yet we should know, as we sing in this Sunday's psalm, that His salvation is near to those who hope in Him. By faith we should know, as St. Paul asserts in this Sunday's epistle, that we are heirs to the promises that God made to His children Israel. We must trust that He whispers to us in the trials of our lives as well, that He who has called us to walk along the way of His steps will save us whenever we begin to sink. This is Scott Hahn for Breaking the Bread.
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0: out of place now that the rest of the world has moved on from that weird trend.
1: It was very strange, and on the topic of how they were just absorbing the things around them, they read from 2 Nephi, I believe it was, and both times it was literally just plagiarisms of the Bible, like the man read, neither slave nor free, woman nor man, and Gentile nor Jew, and he was like, isn't that inspiring? And I was thinking, do you know that St. Paul said that first? And then he also read a part where there was a wind, but God was not in the wind, and there was a storm, but God was not in the storm, and there was a still small voice, and I was thinking, oh my goodness. Like, I was wondering if they knew that that was in the Bible before it was in the Book of Mormon.
2: Well, if I may ask you this, Ava, how were you treated by the Mormon people?
1: They were not rude.
2: They are not rude.
1: No one really talked to me aside from my friend and her aunt.
2: Okay.
1: So I did not interact a whole lot with them at the time, but I did run into my friend's cousin about a week afterwards, and we started talking a bit, and he asked if me and my brother want to talk more about Mormonism.
2: Oh.
1: And so we're probably going to go talk with him a little bit, because I want to see. I asked him a couple of questions, like where he thought the Bible came from, and he said that he wasn't sure. So I think it could be an interesting conversation.
2: God bless you.
0: Yeah,
2: Ava.
0: That's wonderful.
2: Good for you.
0: It's great that you're doing that.
2: What do you think, Joe,
0: and
2: now that Ava has reported back?
0: It was fascinating. I really appreciate you giving the kind of follow-up. The members of the Church of Jesus Christ of Latter-day Saints are some of the kindest people, typically. And it's one of those things where showing a little bit of interest in what they believe and why. I think we should do that in an authentic and charitable way, and then not be afraid to highlight where we disagree and why, and you know why we think God has called us to something different and why that's objectively true. Because there can be a very strong emphasis on the subjective of kind of the you do you. You know, you've got to follow what God is calling you to. But it's like, yeah, but objective truth still exists, and we should find what that true church is. And that's something that some LDS are going to be really big on, and some it's going to be maybe a little more of a stressful conversation.
1: Definitely. And in regards to personal, like, what feels right to you, at the Mormon Church, what they were talking about, he said, I'm just going to share my personal interpretation of this Bible verse.
2: Right, right.
1: And so they were very into personal feelings, but one thing he said that I thought was interesting was he said, and of course, he was talking about, like, the Old Testament, then he said, and of course, Jesus would go on to establish his church, and I was thinking, like, hopefully he will find what that church is, and it might be good if we can have if my brother and I talk with him a little bit.
2: Ava, I
1: had one.
2: Oh, sorry, go ahead.
1: Sorry.
2: Please go, continue, Ava, go ahead.
1: Oh, I just wanted to say one thing. My brother wanted to know, he had a question, and he wanted Joe's opinion on if he thought it could be an effective question to ask them. And so, like, basically Mormonism, they believe that they are the, like, correction for the church that totally apostatized, that God originally founded, right? And he founded one in, like, the Jerusalem area and then the New World, and they both just got corrupted until they were both totally corrupted, so the Mormons needed to come. And so now they are the true and correct religion. But like my brother said, they've changed so much from their original, from what Joseph Smith said and what Brigham Young said, and like their changes with polygamy and a bunch of other things.
0: Whether
1: like
0: black
1: that,
0: people can be
1: kind of
0: members of the priesthood, yeah. There have been a lot of changes. There have been shifts
1: so like
0: even in the ordinances themselves, like their version of sacraments. One of their arguments for why there had been a great apostasy in Christianity was that we allegedly had changed like the rite of baptism and all this stuff. They've changed the temple endowment ceremonies. They've changed ordinances. So I think I see where you're going with the argument. I think it's a very clever one that if changing these things is a sign of apostasy, it seems like you're hoisted on your own petard. It seems like, well, in that case, you would have to say the LDS now are apostate from where they were in 1844. And
1: exactly.
0: I don't know what a good way around that would be, because there's undoubtedly, if you compare what Mormons believe now compared to 1844, and then take the similar length of time in early Christianity,

0: believed what Elijah was preaching, but one of them believes because, or one of them doesn't believe because he knowingly rejected it. The other one doesn't believe because he just didn't know about it. But he'd believed everything else that the prophets had ever proclaimed. Well, we would expect reasonably that God being just is not going to treat those two men the same, because they're not actually, there's a difference between disobeying and not hearing. Like when you call for your kids to come and one of them ignores you and one of them doesn't hear you, those are not treated the same. And so the Bible verse I'd give you here is Luke 12:48. To whom much is given, much is expected. To whom more is given, more is expected. That God is perfectly just. He knows what you know and how you should respond to the gift he's given you. And that's just the justice of God. It's not relativism. It's not universalism.
1: Stephanie, hang on. Give us an address because you won Catholic Answers today. We rarely have a winner on the show, but you were the clear winner today. We're going to send you Pope Peter, Joe's book, Pope Peter. And we'll send you Evidence. Let's send Evidence for Christ, the newest book from Jimmy Akin. That's a great combo. If you already have those, just Luke will give you other options. Joe Heschmeyer, thank you. I loved those 2 hours.
0: Thanks. It was a pleasure to be here.
1: All right. We'll do it again next time. God willing.
2: Welcome to Catholic Blitz, and in the hot seat today is Father Ken Briganti. Are you ready?
3: I am.
2: Your question is, what is the Immaculate Conception in 1 minute?
4: You know, that always caused confusion for Catholics because it happens December 8th that we celebrate this feast. And so everybody just assumes it's talking about our Blessed Lord, which is March 25th was his conception, right? So December 8th is Mary's conception in the womb of her mother, Saint Anne. Mary was preserved from original sin from the moment of her conception. Why? Because she was to be the mother of God. She was to give a pure human nature to the Savior who was going to redeem us on the cross. So therefore, he could never be under companion of sin. So what happens is there's no time in God. So God just prefigured the redemption and applied it to Mary's soul. And that's how we celebrate her Immaculate Conception.
2: You really blitzed it today.
4: Thank you.
2: Come back again for more Catholic Blitz.
5: I firmly believe that prayer is communication with God. 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The reality is, we've got to talk to our family, we've got to talk to our friends, and if God is real, and God is definitely real, He wants to hear about our day. He also wants to know how we're doing and what our needs are. 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
7: 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Today we pray for mothers. Heavenly Father, we worship you, our Creator. 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Grant consolation and strength to mothers who are exhausted, those struggling to hold their families together, and those in difficult marriages. 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
11: Now in the Church at Antioch there were prophets and teachers: Barnabas, Simeon, who was called Niger, Lucius of Cyrene, Manaen, a member of the court of Herod the Tetrarch, and Saul. While they were worshipping the Lord and fasting, the Holy Spirit said,
8: set apart

0: for me, Barnabas and Saul, for the work to which I have called them."
1: Then, after fasting and praying, they laid their hands on them and sent them off. So, being sent out by the Holy Spirit, they went down to Seleucia, and from there they sailed to Cyprus. When they arrived at Salamis, they proclaimed the word of God in the synagogues of the Jews, and they had John to assist them. When they had gone through the whole island as far as Paphos, they came upon a certain magician, a Jewish false prophet named Bar-Jesus. He was with the proconsul Sergius Paulus, a man of intelligence, who summoned Barnabas and Saul and sought to hear the word of God. But Elymas the magician, for that is the meaning of his name, withstood them, seeking to turn away the proconsul from the faith. Saul, who is also called Paul, filled with the Holy Spirit, looked intently at him.
2: "You son of the devil, you enemy of all righteousness, full of all deceit and villainy, will you not stop making crooked the straight paths of the Lord? And now, behold, the hand of the Lord is upon you, and you shall be blind and unable to see the sun for a time."
1: Immediately, mist and darkness fell upon him, and he went about seeking people to lead him by the hand. Then the proconsul believed when he saw what had occurred, for he was astonished at the teaching of the Lord. Now Paul and his company set sail from Paphos and came to Perga in Pamphylia. John left them and returned to Jerusalem. But they passed on from Perga and came to Antioch of Pisidia. On the Sabbath day, they went into the synagogue and sat down. After the reading of the law and the prophets, the rulers of the synagogue sent to them,
3: "Brethren, if you have any word of exhortation for the people, say it."
1: So Paul stood up and, motioning with his hand, said,
2: "Men of Israel, and you that fear God, listen. The God of this people, Israel, chose our fathers and made the people great during their stay in the land of Egypt. And with uplifted arm, he led them out of it. For about 40 years he bore with them in the wilderness, when he had destroyed seven nations in the land of Canaan. He gave them their land as an inheritance. For about 450 years, after that he gave them judges until Samuel the prophet. Then they asked for a king, and God gave them Saul, the son of Kish, a man of the tribe of Benjamin, for 40 years. When he had removed him, he raised up David to be their king, of whom he testified and said, 'I have found in David, the son of Jesse, a man after my heart, who will do all my will.' Of this man's posterity, God has brought to Israel a Savior, Jesus, as he promised. Before his coming, John had preached a baptism of repentance to all the people of Israel. And as John was finishing his course, he said, 'What do you suppose that I am? I am not he. No. But after me, one is coming, the sandals of whose feet I am not worthy to untie. Brethren, sons of the family of Abraham, and those among you that fear God, to us has been sent the message of this salvation. For those who live in Jerusalem and their rulers, because they did not recognize him nor understand the utterances of the prophets, which are read every Sabbath, fulfilled these by condemning him. Though they could charge him with nothing deserving death, yet they asked Pilate to have him killed. When they had fulfilled all that was written of him, they took him down from the tree and laid him in a tomb. But God

0: raised him from the dead. And for many days he appeared to those who came up with him from Galilee to Jerusalem, who are now his witnesses to the people. We bring you the good news that what God promised to the fathers, this he has fulfilled to us, their children, by raising Jesus. As also it is written in the second Psalm, "Thou art my son, today I have begotten thee." And as for the fact that he raised him from the dead, no more to return to corruption, he spoke in this way, "I will give you the holy and sure blessings of David." Therefore he says also in another psalm, "Thou wilt not let thy Holy One see corruption." For David, after he had served the counsel of God in his own generation, fell asleep and was laid with his fathers and saw corruption. But he whom God raised up saw no corruption. Let it be known to you, therefore, brethren, that through this man, forgiveness of sins is proclaimed to you, and by him, everyone that believes is freed from everything from which you could not be freed by the law of Moses. Beware, therefore, lest there come upon you what is said in the prophets, 'Behold, you scoffers, and wonder, and perish. For I do a deed in your days, a deed you will never believe, if one declares it to you.'"
1: As they went out, the people begged that these things might be told them the next Sabbath. And when the meeting of the synagogue broke up, many Jews and devout converts to Judaism followed Paul and Barnabas, who spoke to them and urged them to continue in the grace of God. The next Sabbath, almost the whole city gathered together to hear the word of God. But when the Jews saw the multitudes, they were filled with jealousy and contradicted what was spoken by Paul and reviled him. Paul and Barnabas spoke out boldly.
2: "It was necessary that the word of God should be spoken first to you. Since you thrust it from you and judge yourselves unworthy of eternal life, behold, we turn to the Gentiles. For so the Lord has commanded us, saying, 'I have set you to be a light for the Gentiles, that you may bring salvation to the uttermost parts of the earth.'"
1: When the Gentiles heard this, they were glad and glorified the word of God. As many as were ordained to eternal life believed. And the word of the Lord spread throughout all the region. But the Jews incited the devout women of high standing and the leading men of the city and stirred up persecution against Paul and Barnabas and drove them out of their district. But they shook off the dust from their feet against them and went to Iconium, and the disciples were filled with joy and with the Holy Spirit. Now at Iconium, Paul and Barnabas entered together into the Jewish synagogue, and so spoke that a great company believed, both of Jews and of Greeks. But the unbelieving Jews stirred up the Gentiles and poisoned their minds against the brethren. So they remained for a long time, speaking boldly for the Lord, who bore witness to the word of his grace, granting signs and wonders to be done by their hands. But the people of the city were divided. Some sided with the Jews and some with the apostles. When an attempt was made by both Gentiles and Jews, with their rulers, to molest Paul and Barnabas and to stone them, they learned of it and fled to Lystra and Derbe, cities of Lycaonia, and to the surrounding country. There they preached the gospel. Now at Lystra there was a man sitting who could not use his feet. He was a cripple.

0: from birth who had never walked. He listened to Paul speaking, and Paul, looking intently at him and seeing that he had faith to be made well, said in a loud voice,
1: "Stand upright on your feet."
0: And he sprang up and walked. When the crowd saw what Paul had done, they lifted up their voices.
2: "The gods have come down to us in the likeness of men."
0: Barnabas they called Zeus. And Paul, because he was the chief speaker, they called Hermes. And the priest of Zeus, whose temple was in front of the city, brought oxen and garlands to the gates and wanted to offer sacrifice with the people. But when the apostles Barnabas and Paul heard of it, they tore their garments and rushed out among the multitude.
1: "Men, why are you doing this? We also are men of like nature with you, and bring you good news that you should turn from these vain things to a living God who made the heaven and the earth and the sea and all that is in them. In past generations, he allowed all the nations to walk in their own ways. Yet he did not leave himself without witness. For he did good and gave you from heaven rains and fruitful seasons, satisfying your hearts with food and gladness."
0: With these words, they scarcely restrained the people from offering sacrifice to them. But Jews came there from Antioch and Iconium, and having persuaded the people, they stoned Paul and dragged him out of the city, supposing that he was dead. But when the disciples gathered about him, he rose up and entered the city. On the next day, he went on with Barnabas to Derbe. When they had preached the gospel to that city and had made many disciples, they returned to Lystra and to Iconium and to Antioch, strengthening the souls of the disciples, exhorting them to continue in the faith, and saying that through many tribulations we must enter the kingdom of God. When they had appointed elders for them in every church, with prayer and fasting, they committed them to the Lord in whom they believed. Then they passed through Pisidia and came to Pamphylia. When they had spoken the word in Perga, they went down to Attalia. And from there, they sailed to Antioch, where they had been commended to the grace of God for the work which they had fulfilled. When they arrived, they gathered the church together and declared all that God had done with them, and how he had opened a door of faith to the Gentiles. And they remained no little time with the disciples. Some men came down from Judea and were teaching the brethren.
3: "Unless you are circumcised according to the custom of Moses, you cannot be saved."
0: When Paul and Barnabas had no small dissension and debate with them, Paul and Barnabas and some of the others were appointed to go up to Jerusalem to the apostles and the elders about this question. So, being sent on their way by the church, they passed through both Phoenicia and Samaria, reporting the conversion of the Gentiles, and they gave great joy to all the brethren. When they came to Jerusalem, they were welcomed by the church and the apostles and the elders, and they declared all that God had done with them. But some believers who belonged to the party of the Pharisees rose up.
4: "It is necessary to circumcise them and to charge them to keep the law of Moses."
0: The apostles and the elders were gathered together to consider this matter. And after there had been much debate, Peter rose.
5: "Brethren, you know that in the early days God made choice among you, that by my mouth the Gentiles should hear the word of the gospel and believe. And God, who knows the heart, bore witness to them, giving them the Holy Spirit just as he did to us. He made no distinction between us and them, but cleansed their hearts by faith. Now therefore, why do you make trial of God by putting a yoke upon the neck of the disciples which neither our fathers nor we have been able to bear?" but we believe that we shall be saved through the grace of the Lord Jesus, just as they will.
0: All the assembly kept silence, and they listened to Barnabas and Paul as they related what signs and wonders God had done through them among the Gentiles. After they finished speaking, James replied,
6: "Brethren, listen to me. Simeon has related how God first visited the Gentiles to take out of them a people for his name. And with this, the words of the prophets agree, as it is written, 'After this, I will return, and I will rebuild the dwelling of David, which has fallen. I will rebuild its ruins, and I will set it up, that the rest of men may seek the Lord. And all the Gentiles who are called by my name, says the Lord, who has made these things known from of old.' Therefore, my judgment is that we should not trouble those of the Gentiles who turn to God, but should write to them to abstain from the pollutions of idols, and from unchastity, and from what is strangled, and from blood. For from early generations Moses has had in every city those who preach him, for he is read every Sabbath in the synagogues."
0: Then it seemed good to the apostles and the elders, with the whole church, to choose men from among them and send them to Antioch with Paul and Barnabas. They sent Judas, called Barsabbas, and Silas, leading men among the brethren, with the following letter.
6: "The brethren, both the apostles and the elders, to the brethren who are of the Gentiles in Antioch and Syria and Cilicia, greeting. Since we have heard that some persons from us have troubled you with words, unsettling your minds, although we gave them no instructions, it has seemed good to us, having come to one accord, to choose men and send them to you with our beloved Barnabas and Paul, men who have risked their lives for the sake of our Lord Jesus Christ. We have therefore sent Judas and Silas, who themselves will tell you the same things by word of mouth. For it has seemed good to the Holy Spirit and to us to lay upon you no greater burden than these necessary things, that you abstain from what has been sacrificed to idols, and from blood, and from what is strangled, and from unchastity. If you keep yourselves from these, you will do well. Farewell."
0: So when they were sent off, they went down to Antioch, and having gathered the congregation together, they delivered the letter. When they read it, they rejoiced at the exhortation. Judas and Silas, who were themselves prophets, exhorted the brethren with many words and strengthened them. And after they had spent some time, they were sent off in peace by the brethren to those who had sent them. But Paul and Barnabas remained in Antioch, teaching and preaching the word of the Lord, with many others also. After some days, Paul said to Barnabas,
1: "Come, let us return and visit the brethren in every city where we proclaim the word of the Lord, and see how they are."
0: Barnabas wanted to take with them John, called Mark. But Paul thought best not to take with them one who had withdrawn from them in Pamphylia and had not gone with them to the work. There arose a sharp contention, so that they separated from each other. Barnabas took Mark with him and sailed away to Cyprus, but Paul chose Silas and departed, being commended by the brethren to the grace of the Lord. And Paul went through Syria and Cilicia, strengthening the churches. And Paul came also to Derbe and to Lystra. A disciple was there named Timothy, the son of a Jewish woman who was a believer, but his father was a Greek. He was well spoken of by the brethren at Lystra and Iconium. Paul wanted Timothy to accompany him, and he took him and circumcised him because of the Jews that were in those places, for they all knew that his father was a Greek. As they went on their way through the cities, they delivered to them for observance the decisions which had been reached by the apostles and elders who were at Jerusalem. So the churches were strengthened in the faith, and they increased in numbers daily. They went through the region of Phrygia and Galatia, having been forbidden

0: bidden by the Holy Spirit to speak the word in Asia. And when they had come opposite Mysia, they attempted to go into Bithynia, but the Spirit of Jesus did not allow them. So passing by Mysia, they went down to Troas. A vision appeared to Paul in the night. A man of Macedonia was standing beseeching him.
1: Come over to Macedonia and help us.
0: When Paul had seen the vision, immediately we sought to go on into Macedonia, concluding that God had called us to preach the gospel to them. Setting sail therefore from Troas, we made a direct voyage to Samothrace, and the following day to Neapolis, and from there to Philippi, which is the leading city of the district of Macedonia, and a Roman colony. We remained in this city some days. On the Sabbath day, we went outside the gate to the riverside, where we supposed there was a place of prayer, and we sat down and spoke to the women who had come together. One who heard us was a woman named Lydia, from the city of Thyatira, a seller of purple goods who was a worshipper of God. The Lord opened her heart to give heed to what was said by Paul. When she was baptized with her household, she besought us.
2: If you have judged me to be faithful to the Lord, come to my house and stay.
0: And she prevailed upon us. As we were going to the place of prayer, we were met by a slave girl who had a spirit of divination and brought her owners much gain by soothsaying. She followed Paul and us.
3: These men are servants of the Most High God, who proclaim to you the way of salvation.
0: This she did for many days, but Paul was annoyed and turned and said to the Spirit,
4: I charge you in the name of Jesus Christ to come out of her.
0: And it came out that very hour. But when our owners saw that their hope of gain was gone, they seized Paul and Silas and dragged them into the marketplace before the rulers. When they had brought them to the magistrates, they said,
5: These men are Jews, and they are disturbing our city. They advocate customs which it is not lawful for us Romans to accept or practice.
0: The crowd joined in attacking them, and the magistrates tore the garments off them and gave orders to beat them with rods. When they had inflicted many blows upon them, they threw them into prison, charging the jailer to keep them safely. Having received this charge, he put them into the inner prison and fastened their feet in the stocks. But about midnight, Paul and Silas were praying and singing hymns to God, and the prisoners were listening to them. Suddenly there was a great earthquake, so that the foundations of the prison were shaken. And immediately all the doors were opened, and everyone's fetters were unfastened. When the jailer woke and saw that the prison doors were open, he drew his sword and was about to kill himself, supposing that the prisoners had escaped. But Paul cried with a loud voice,
4: Do not harm yourself, for we are all here.
0: The jailer called for lights and rushed in, and trembling with fear, he fell down before Paul and Silas. He brought them out and said,
6: Men, what must I do to be saved?
4: Believe in the Lord Jesus, and you will be saved, you and your household.
0: They spoke the word of the Lord to him and to all that were in his house. The jailer took them the same hour of the night and washed their wounds, and he was baptized at once with all his family.
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1: Every one of us has a duty to evangelize. As followers of Christ, we are called to be a light to the nations. Without Christ, we walk in darkness. So the faith we must communicate to others conveys light and meaning to their lives. That's our vocation, to be His witnesses for Lord Jesus Christ, to seek God and to seek holiness in our ordinary lives, trying to love like Jesus, trying to treat others as Jesus did. It is very challenging, but we all know that if we are faithful to our vocation, then we're helping people to see the beauty of God's plan for humanity.
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3: It's composed of a series of prayers repeated in a specific sequence, helping you to reflect on their lives.
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3: To begin, hold the cross of your Rosary and make the sign of the cross. Then recite the Apostles' Creed, which is a summary of our Catholic faith.
2: Next, move to the first large bead and say an Our Father, followed by three Hail Marys on the next three small beads, where we ask for increased faith, hope, and charity.
3: 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This leads you into the decade where you'll pray 10 Hail Marys, meditating on the mystery.
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6: Father Mitch Pacwa discusses the relevance of the Old Testament and the need to study it to understand our own history and culture. 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

Shalom, shalom, the peace of God be with you. My name is Father Mitchell Pacwa. I'm a Jesuit priest, and I teach Old Testament at Loyola University in Chicago. And we've been talking about the prophet Isaiah in this series on the prophets. And it's been a hard, hard thing to deal with, huh? I mean, Isaiah has so many difficult things and harsh things to say to his people Israel. But that's not all the message of Isaiah. He also speaks to the people of Israel a word of hope. And after having said that the Israelites will be, you know, destroyed and punished, both head and tail, that is, leadership and the commoners, palm tree and bulrushes, that is, the nobles and the common folk, he says that there will also be hope, hope for the future. He says that the Assyrians and their arrogance will be destroyed, but that's not all that's going to happen. There's another form of hope, not just the destruction of the destructive Assyrians, but he speaks of a Messiah. And so we turn to chapter 11 in the book of the prophet Isaiah. And we see here hope for the future that will come from the Messiah. A Messiah who will be filled with the Spirit of God. And so I ask you to read with me in this much, much more delightful poem. And there shall come forth a shoot from the stock of Jesse. Now, who's Jesse? Jesse was the father of David, right? He was the son of Ruth and also the father of David. And so what they're speaking of here is somebody from the family of Jesse is going to be chosen. That is, somebody of the Davidic family. Now, we had already seen back in the prophet Micah, even a long time ago, saw in the prophet Micah that out of Bethlehem would come a Messiah. And Bethlehem was the hometown of Jesse and David, of course. So from that stock of Jesse. But why stock of Jesse? Well, remember again what we've been saying before, that the Assyrians are called an axe in the hand of God. They were a tool for punishment. And an axe takes and chops down a tree, knocks it down, so that all that is left is a stump. And that's what happened to Israel. After the Assyrians attacked, all that was left was a stump, just a few bits of the territory. And then even that was taken away from them in 722 and utterly destroyed. And again in 701, all the cities of Judah as well were destroyed, except for Jerusalem. That's all. So that's this stump, this little bit that's left of the family of Jesse. But a twig shall grow out from his roots. Now, that happens, doesn't it, with some stumps, huh? That if you leave the stump in the ground, a twig will come off the side, won't it? There's still life in that, even though it's cut down. Well, there's also life here. And why is there life in this stump of Jesse? Because the Lord had spoken through an earlier prophet, Nathan, that there would be somebody of David's family always on the throne of Israel. So the Lord had given a promise, and because of that promise, there still is life, life in that stump of the family of Jesse, and a twig is able to start to grow out of it because of God's promise through the prophet. And so it says here, the Spirit of Yahweh shall rest upon him. That's the same thing that had happened to David, isn't it? Remember? David was chosen by the prophet Samuel. And the Lord said to Samuel, that's the one.

to be the king of my people. Because I look in his heart. And the prophet Samuel took and poured oil over the head of David. And from that moment on, the Spirit of God rushed down on David. Huh? And so, here again, the Spirit of God is going to rush on this new member of the family of David who will become the ruler of Israel, this new shoot. What kind of spirit will he have? A spirit of wisdom and understanding, a spirit of counsel and of power, and a spirit of the knowledge and of fear of Yahweh. And his delight shall be in the fear of Yahweh. Okay? So this is the quality of the Spirit. It's not going to be a worldly spirit, but it is going to be a spirit that is from God and is like God. It shares in God's counsel and might. And remember, go back a little bit to chapter 9 that we had read a couple weeks ago. And remember there in chapter 9 how this Messiah is called Wonder Counselor. Well, here he has the spirit of wisdom and understanding and counsel, like a counselor should have. And he's also called Mighty God, Warrior God. Same word here. He's going to have a spirit of might. In other words, he is not going to be Wonder Counselor because he's such a schmat boychik. He's going to be smart. He's going to be wise and understanding because of the gift of wisdom from the Spirit of God. He'll have a spirit of knowledge and a fear of Yahweh. And his delight will be fear of Yahweh. Now, as Christians, we believe that this was the spirit that came upon Jesus when he was baptized at the Jordan River. And that he, as a son of David, as a member of that family, receives this spirit. And not only does he receive that spirit, but you and I, who belong to Christ. When you and I enter into life with Jesus, we receive the same Spirit, and you and I can be filled with this wisdom, this understanding, because Christ bestows it upon us. He also has fear of the Lord, the fear of Yahweh, and his delight shall be in the fear of Yahweh. Fear of Yahweh is the proper aspect, the proper relationship to have with the Lord, who is so mighty and so great. And that the Holy Spirit gives us that fear, not just like human fear. That's not what he's talking about. We're talking about fear that comes from knowing that God is God. We're just people. We're just humans. And if we have that fear, the Lord will be in proper relationship. And so because of that spirit, he shall not judge after the sight of his eyes, nor shall he decide just with the hearing of his ears, but with righteousness shall he judge the poor. And he shall decide with equity for those who are humble in the land. He shall smite the land with the rod of his mouth, but he shall, with the breath of his lips, he shall slay the wicked. And righteousness shall be the girdle on his loins, and faithfulness the girdle over his kidneys. In other words, he's going to have righteousness and faithfulness for his underwear. That sounds great. Every part of him is going to be filled with righteousness and goodness. And that's what this Messiah is all about. He'll be the one true judge by the power of the Spirit. We're going through Isaiah 11, this wonderful oracle of hope for the Messiah. A Messiah filled with the Spirit of God, the Spirit of wisdom and knowledge and understanding and fear of the Lord. And because of that Spirit, he will be able to judge righteously. And we believe that Jesus was filled with that Spirit and that he will be our judge, huh? That's our hope, that he will judge not just by what he sees or on the outside, but he looks into our hearts and into our minds, and he judges us righteously. So much so that here as we see, Isaiah says he doesn't wear fruit of the loom, underwear, or loincloths. He wears righteousness as his underwear, okay, and faithfulness as his belt. Now, do you think that you and I are going to be the only ones affected by this one, by this great Messiah? No. This is going to have effects to change all of creation. For it says, the wolf shall lie down with the lamb. Now, right now, the only time that a wolf likes to lie down with the lamb is when the lamb is the main entree at dinner. All right? That's what the wolf likes. And the leopard shall lie down with the goat kid. Same thing, leopards love goats,

especially roasted. The calves and the young lion and the fatling will be together. So calves and lions usually aren't buddy-buddy, unless they, you know, the lion is real hungry. And a little child shall lead them. The cow and the bear shall feed together, and the young one shall lie down together, and the lion shall eat straw like the ox, so that nobody has to be afraid. We'll be able to say to the lion, oh, nice putty tat. You know, that this is just a little pussy cat that you can have as a pet lion. You know, as a matter of fact, I'd love to have a lion for a pet. That'd be neat. They look cool. And the suckling child, the child who still nurses at the breast, that could be up to 3 years old, shall play at the hole of the asp, that is, a poisonous serpent in lairs. And the child who is weaned, you know, 3 years or more, shall put his hand on the den of the basilisk, another poisonous serpent. And they shall not hurt or destroy in all my holy mountain. Now, what's the holy mountain? Not Mount Sinai, probably. No. We're talking about David, huh? And David's family here. So the holy mountain refers to Jerusalem. And everybody shall be there in delight. So that here we see again that the prophet Isaiah looks to Jerusalem as the place of the Lord's dwelling. And we saw that earlier, way back in chapter 2, some weeks ago. And he combines that with hope for David, that the two go together. Because in history, was it not David who conquered Jerusalem and made it his own and made it the city of God and brought the Ark of the Covenant there? Right? So, here they are again together. And if there's great hope for this Mount Jerusalem, this Mount Zion, and there shall be no pain there, no hurting. Because, why is it going to be? Because the earth shall be full of the knowledge of Yahweh, like waters cover the sea. That's a marvelous hope. You know, people have tried to bring about world peace. World War I was supposed to be the war that ended all wars, wasn't it? But the Allies got carried away with bringing vengeance on the Germans, just the way the Assyrians had done against Israel, right? And the Allies tried to wipe out, you know, German pride. And so the Germans rose up again and started another war, probably because of the shameful way they were treated. And then we thought World War II would end all wars, so we started the United Nations. That hasn't worked. So that's not the way it's going to have peace. That our human efforts haven't worked. As a matter of fact, even scientists would say that once we have all the scientific solutions to all the problems, we'll have peace. Not so. Our scientists here in this country and in the communist bloc as well have brought more and more weapons. That's what our engineers do for the most part, work on warfare and weaponry. So that hasn't brought peace either. Science brings destruction as much as it brings help. We have to look to our earth being filled with the knowledge of God like waters fill the sea. I'm afraid that that's the only hope that we have for there to be world peace. We have to look for that knowledge of God, and you and I have to be the ones who start it. An ocean starts off with one drop of rain at a time, huh? So also does knowledge filling the earth begin with one person at a time, knowing God and having the Spirit of God, the Spirit of knowledge, wisdom, and fear of the Lord. That means you and that means me. We go on in this oracle to chapter 11, verses 10 through 16. And here we see that there's an oracle of hope that all those that the Lord had scattered, all those of Israel that had been dispersed, will now be gathered again together by this Messiah. Now keep in mind that in North Israel, they did not recognize King David anymore. They had had a revolution. They had revolted and had a civil war, and they split so that the northerners had different kings. And they had lots of rebellions and wars, as a matter of fact. They did not have a single dynasty like the southerners did. They did not have political stability that came from a promise of God through the David family. But now what does the Lord say to those North Israelites who had just been conquered by the Assyrians in 732 and were conquered again in 721, 15 or 11?

bring back, to recover the remnant of his people, those that remain from Assyria, Egypt, Pathros, Cush, Elam, Shinar, Hamat, and the islands of the sea. That is, people from everywhere, Persia, way off in the east, and now what we call Iran, all the way down to Cush, that is Ethiopia, down in Africa, and also the islands of the sea would be the islands off of Greece. People from all over, the scattered of Israel, the lost tribes of Israel, the 10 lost tribes, that we brought back home. And they'll be brought back home by the Messiah, who will be to them a banner and a beacon to draw them back home. What a wonderful image. We've been taking a look at Isaiah 11, this hope for the Messiah filled with the Spirit of God, the one who will be the judge who can look into our hearts and minds and judge us with righteousness and truth and faithfulness. And we've seen that this is to be somebody from the family of David, and that also this is to be a person who will be a sign or a banner to all those who have been scattered away and bring them back home to God, back home to Israel. They'll be attracted to him. And their attraction to him will be like a beacon to lead them back home. Okay? And you know, one of the things that we see in so many of our own stories and movies is this need to go back home. And we see it, for instance, in E.T. The whole thing there was to go home, to go home. And so many other movies are about going home. And one of the things that you and I need to realize is the good news of Jesus is that as this banner, this one who attracts those who are scattered by the enemy, scattered by the devil, scattered and driven far away from God, that as he is the light of the world, he can draw us back. And if you and I stick with Jesus, if we follow him who is the light of the world and let him be our beacon and our banner, knowing that his banner is a banner of love over us, like it says in the book of the Song of Songs, then we'll be brought back home. We'll be brought back to the Lord. And isn't that exactly what Jesus is trying to do? He died on a cross and became the light of the world and then rose up from the dead so that he can bring you and me to the new and heavenly Jerusalem, the place where there will be no more weeping, no more tears, but we'll be brought home to see God face to face. Are you ready to go on that journey? Are you ready to follow him? Come on then. Let's go along with Jesus and follow him, our Lord and our beacon. Well, Isaiah also has one more oracle to give us, and that's in chapter 12, verses 1 through 6. And here is a hymn of thanksgiving with two parts, okay? It's a hymn for the day of the Lord, for it says, on that day, you singular, that is, you as one individual, shall say, I will give thanks to you, O Yahweh, and even though you were angry with me, your anger is turned away, and you comfort me. Now, here we see that the prophet is probably speaking to the whole kingdom of northern Israel as if it was one individual person. And the prophet is saying to this northern kingdom that it had been dispersed and punished, had experienced God's chastisement, that you will rejoice, you will be comforted, and that you people of the north are to say to the Lord, your anger, O Lord, is turned away, and now you comfort me. And that is the way it is to be for us, too. We can sing the same hymn, that, Lord, you know, your anger is turned away, and you comfort us through your Messiah, through Jesus. Behold, God is my salvation. I will trust and will not be afraid, for God, Yahweh, is my strength and song, and he has become my salvation. We can sing that and undo our own arrogance. Because remember how many times the prophet Isaiah has said throughout this book that the people are sinful because of their haughtiness, their arrogance, their pride, their vanity, all that. And when they repent,

And when they turn back to God, they can say, I will trust and not be afraid, because God is my salvation. God is my salvation. I'm not my own. I don't save me. God is my salvation. And he also quotes here from the Song of Moses, from Exodus chapter 15. After the Israelites had left Egypt and crossed the Sea of Reeds, after they came across through the waters opening up for them, and then the Egyptians got drowned, Moses sings this song, for the Lord God is my strength and my song, and he's become my salvation. In Hebrew it says, Ki Yah, Yahweh, he is my strength and my song. That's where I find my hope. And that it'll be the kind of rejoicing in salvation that Moses and the Israelites had when they came out of Egypt. You and I can share in the same thing, because our leaving sin behind, our leaving the worldliness behind, is like a new exodus. Okay? Just like Jesus' death and resurrection is like a new exodus. So we can sing this song. And as a matter of fact, in the book of Revelation, this is quoted and picked up again. And it is said that they will sing the song of Moses there. Because when we come to the promised land of the new and heavenly Jerusalem, when you and I are raised up from the dead and glorified so that our bodies, this body right here, can you look at that? Look at your own hands and look at your own face. And know that when Christ raises you up, that you will shine like the sun. You'll be radiant like he is. And shine like the sun in the new Jerusalem, for the Lord is your salvation and your song. And then he changes tone a little bit in verse 3 and says here to a group. Now you all, that's what he's talking about. You all shall draw water out of the wells of salvation. The idea of drawing water was probably from the custom right before the rainy season at the New Year's festival. The king would take and draw water out from the spring Gihon and take that water to the temple and pour it out before the altar as a sign of trust. I'll even waste water, O Lord, trusting that you will bring us rain. All right? Well, instead of drawing water from the spring Gihon, now we will draw water from the spring or the well of salvation and pour out this water as a sign that we are saved. The Lord redeems us. He pours out his grace upon us. And on that day, you all shall say, give thanks to Yahweh, proclaim his name, declare his doings among the peoples, make known his name and make it exalted. Sing to Yahweh, for he has done gloriously, and this is made known to all the earth. Cry aloud and shout, O you people who live in Zion, for great is the Holy One of Israel in your midst. The same Holy One who appeared to Isaiah is the one who lives in our midst. And you and I can draw from the spring of salvation that the Lord gives us. Jesus dwells in our midst. When two or three of us pray together, he's in our midst. When we come to the Eucharist and see Jesus in the bread and the wine and know that that is his body and his blood, he's in our midst. And he gives us a drink from the well of salvation as we receive his blood and his body. So receive that salvation. Accept it and sing with joy to the Lord. Give thanks to him, for he is your God and he loves you.

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1: In the Gospel for this Sunday, we read the familiar story of Peter walking on water. The apostles in their boat see Jesus during a storm walking on water, and our Lord says, "Take courage, it is I. Do not be afraid." Peter said to him in reply, "Lord, if it is you, command me to come to you on the water." He said, "Come." Peter got out of the boat and began to walk on the water toward Jesus. Now, a careful reading of this little dialogue begs a question. Why in the world would Peter ask the Lord to call him to walk on the water? Everyone knows that being in a storm on a lake means there's one safe place, and that's in the boat. Why would Jesus, number one, be outside of the boat, walking on the waves? And number two, why would Peter want to walk on the waves with him? And if that weren't puzzling enough, why would our Lord invite St. Peter to demonstrate his love and faith in so perilous a manner? All of this goes to show us that the Christian life is not supposed to be comfortable or easy. In fact, the risks and the threats and the fears of life are part and parcel of what it means to follow Jesus. He doesn't stop St. Peter from going overboard onto the waves, and St. Peter doesn't hesitate to ask Jesus to bid him to leave the safety of the boat in order to walk upon them. Maybe there's something about meeting Jesus on the stormy seas that's a great lesson for us today. Many people today use their faith in order to protect themselves from all risk, but I wonder if risk is really the biggest enemy. What today's gospel teaches us is that the greatest enemy to our faith is a lack of love, a lack of trust, a lack of faith. Sometimes love causes risks, but by faith and trust, we can overcome them all.
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2: I've seen the power of prayer many times in my life. 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Prayer moves God's heart. 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He already knows them all, so enunciating them helps us to see when and how God answers our prayers in powerful ways.
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4: 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Almighty God, we humble ourselves before you, the Creator of all things visible and invisible. So many throughout the world suffer from the forces of nature. Have mercy on them, O Lord. So many have died from disasters. Give them eternal rest, O Lord. Do not look on our sins, but on our faith in you. We place all of our hope in your goodness. Calm the storms, bring gentle rains to our lands, and let your people live in tranquility and peace. We ask this through Christ our Lord. Amen.
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10: A warm welcome to all of you joining us in the United States and the world over as we celebrate our 30th year. 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I'm at Raymond Arroyo and at Arroyo Grande Show on YouTube. Pastor Ezra Jin, a Protestant pastor, was released from prison by Chinese officials after an intervention from President Donald Trump. But what of the others who remain imprisoned for their faith in China? And why has the Vatican said nothing about a deceased faithful Catholic bishop? Here to discuss it all, director of the Center for Religious Freedom at the Hudson Institute, Nina Shea, and human rights advocate and daughter of Pastor Jin, Grace Jin Drexel. Thank you both for being here. On the 4th of July, Pastor Jin was released from his cell in China, flown to Los Angeles. His release was called unprecedented by U.S. officials. He'd been held for 266 days on specious and evolving charges. Nina, how rare is it for Beijing to simply release a pastor like Pastor Jin?
11: It rarely happens, Raymond. It's he calls it a miracle, but it's usually happens.

0: There's a prisoner exchange, or when the prisoner is very ill, and the CCP doesn't want martyrs, so they don't want them to die in prison, so they get out, like Liu Xiaobo, who was a Nobel Peace Prize winner, died within weeks of getting medical parole after being in a Chinese prison. So it's very unusual, and it shows that the Chinese really do want to create some kind of goodwill with Americans and with President Trump. So there's some leverage there.
1: Grace, you were there in Los Angeles when your dad landed. You said you almost didn't recognize him because of, the weight loss and how he'd aged in detention. Tell us about that reunion, and how is your father doing now, a month later?
2: Yes, thank you so much. And just like Nina said, I really felt like it was a miracle, and we were not expecting this to happen at all. Even until I saw my father, I didn't think that it was going to be real. And in fact, like you said, when I first saw him, I didn't even recognize him at first. So the first thing that went in my mind was, I knew it. They brought the wrong guy to me. And again, it was a couple of seconds later when I recognized like that he was my father. And he had lost significant amount of weight, just like many prisoners inside China. And he said that he had a difficult time inside prison as well. And part of it, he was also just so in shock as well that he didn't know what was happening around him. Now it's been over just slightly over a month since he's been back to the US with his family, but he hasn't stopped a single moment, especially as there are still eight people detained inside China from our church. I think my father's heart is really heavy with sadness for them as well. So he is going around the country trying to help raise awareness at churches, at different events and such for the other eight, and hoping that they will soon also feel the freedom that my father is currently enjoying.
1: And Nina, there's also Jimmy Lai, who we've reported on for so long here, the Catholic publisher and pro-democracy advocate. He spent nearly 5 years in solitary confinement, now serving a 20-year sentence. He's been denied Holy Communion in a country that says it respects religious freedom. President Trump raised Jimmy's case directly with Xi Jinping at their May summit. Now, Xi reportedly said it would be tough to secure Jimmy's release. The two leaders will meet again in September, Nina, in Washington. What should the president be asking for this time? And why would it be tough for the supreme ruler of China to release anybody?
0: President Trump should definitely raise Jimmy Lai's case again, insist that he be released from prison. He was unjustly tried. For the eight other pastors from Zion Church as well. Jimmy Lai's case is no hardship for it's not hard for Xi Jinping to get him released. Xi Jinping was put on the Central Committee of the Chinese Communist Party. Of course, he's Secretary General of it now. But when he was on the Central Committee, he created a mechanism to put Hong Kong directly in strictly controlled, directly under the chain of command of the Communist Party, reporting directly to him, to the Secretary General. So all he has to do really is snap his fingers, and he would be released. This is something that he has total control over. It is not tough. It's a myth. It's a fiction, a legal fiction that he wants to create, that Hong Kong retains independence, that it has an independent judiciary, that it has its separate system that it had until 2020, and by law has under an international treaty with the UK for many more years. So that is nonsense. And he and President Trump should stand his ground. It's not too tough for Trump to ask for that or for Xi to grant it. And I was really taken, Raymond, also when I had the joy and honor of meeting Pastor Jin. And he's told us at the time that when they took him out of his prison cell, they didn't tell him where he was going or that he was going to be freed. And his immediate thought was that he's going to be taken into secret detention. And that is a very rational thought, because so many people are, including Catholic bishops.
1: Pastor Jin was one of 28 Zion Church leader swept up in that October 2025 raid by the CCP. It was the largest crackdown on the House Church network since 2018. 9 were released on bail in June. 8, as you mentioned earlier, Grace, are still in custody. 5 now facing formal fraud charges. 2 others on charges of, quote, illegal business operations. Nina, what happens to those 8 now that the world's attention has moved on? And Grace, then I want you to tell me how your dad and you were trying to raise awareness for them.
0: Well, first of all, let's acknowledge that those charges are based on them giving sermons without government approval. And that's their violation was to violate the CCP's code to monopolize thought and ideas and ideology, and that includes religion. And so those are trumped-up charges. Those are specious charges, as you said. And they will be convicted, I mean, because you don't get off in the Chinese system. There is no fairness or due process. It's a political charge at its heart. And they are facing years in prison, and they have no real recourse except for international attention and pressure. And this desire to please the United States, not to cause trouble. And actually, you know, there were Christians around the world in Brazil and Nigeria and other places that were raising Pastor Jin's case. They had heard about it. Mm-hmm. And that's also a consideration for Xi Jinping, because he wants his Belt and Road project and his Huawei communications and cell phones to be sold in these countries. And that's mm-hmm. important to him, that he stay on the good side of the Christian communities there.
1: Grace, I know you've been trying to raise awareness about these 8 members of your dad's church who are still incarcerated. While you're fighting publicly for your father's release, you and your husband became targets yourselves. I mean, your mother's tires were slashed. Tell us what happened and the phone calls you received and what all of that means to you.
2: Yes, thank you so much. As you said, we're really trying to raise the awareness of the other 8. They are currently still detained and charged with both fraud and or illegal business operation, just because of their sermons that they are preaching and the tithe that is biblical. That the church has done it for the last 2,000 years, and in the church in China, they are using the law as a weapon to persecute these Christians. And it's not just Zion Church and my family. Honestly, now there are hundreds of pastors that are detained using these same similar charges. And this has been a very recent type of an event to incarcerate these pastors. So as much as Zion Church is now being in the spotlight, we hope that we will shed light into all the big things that are happening generally inside China as well. As we are raising this awareness, like you said, my family, we are in America and we feel this freedom to speak out for those who don't have this freedom to speak out. Like I mentioned, there are hundreds of pastors that are detained inside China, including Catholic bishops and such, and including Jimmy Lai's family, except Jimmy Lai as well in Hong Kong. But with that, I have felt unsafe in Washington, D.C. area when I am meeting with people in D.C., as well as my mother has been harassed and kind of repeatedly asked to go back to China to face charges against her. Apparently, there are some sort of harassing her to come back to China, which is a very common tactic, this type of transnational repression tactic that many human rights activists have also faced from China.
1: So Nina, this is really China reaching way beyond its borders to pressure former Chinese nationals here in the United States.
0: That's correct. And they're being attacked for religion and for free speech. So this is really infringing on First Amendment freedoms of people in America. and Americans. And I'm hearing it from Raymond, from every religious group, from

0: China, whether it's Falun Gong or the Tibetan Buddhists or the Uyghur Muslims. Mm-hmm. They're all Christians. They're all reporting that they're being harassed, intimidated, bullied, and worse, with vandalism and even with physical assaults. There are bomb threats that are being called in for the Shen Yun performances, which is a Falun Gong dance company, so that they're canceled, so that the performances are canceled. That also is a violation of every American who wants to view that show, First Amendment freedoms. We need a policy to better deal with this. Right now, it's being handled by the FBI and the Justice Department, case by case. Mm-hmm. We need to really have an all-of-government approach to this threat to our own freedoms on American soil, and that's why we should care about it.
1: I wanted to add one thing with Nina's point too, that it is really China reaching out to the U.S., especially even inside churches. We see a lot of fear of speaking out, even to stand with those that are detained. And we feel like part of that is that they also, many of the Chinese churches and diaspora Chinese churches, they also have family members inside China. And so, again, one of the ways that China is using so many people as leverage and hostage, and so that they cannot speak out freely, even to even pray for the fellow Christians inside China.
2: It's unbelievable. Yeah, and Nina, I want to connect this to what we're seeing from the Vatican. The Vatican has been curiously silent in the face of China willy-nilly appointing bishops under this crazy secret pact that Pope Francis signed back in 2018 that remains in effect, that basically allows Pope Xi to appoint any bishop he wants, and then the Pope in Rome rubber stamps it. That's what's effectively what's been happening here. It's supposed to be some sort of consultation. That's never really happened. But whatever the case, there is this troubling silence from the Vatican. Last October, Bishop Julius Gia, who was 91, he had spent 15 years in prison for his loyalty to Rome, an underground Catholic bishop, tortured so badly in custody, he suffered bone spurs for the rest of his life, and he refused to join the state-run Patriotic Association. In the months since October, since he died, the Vatican has approved at least two other CCP-appointed bishops. What does it mean that a man like Bishop Xi dies unrecognized by his own government while Rome keeps approving Beijing's picks? And where is Rome on all this?
0: Well, yes, it was very disappointing because two of the bishops that the Pope Leo has now approved were actually done without his consultation or awareness. And we know that because they were done during when the papal see was vacant. That's when they were appointed by the CCP. And one of them was a priest. He was not a bishop. And so he had never been approved by Rome and he as a bishop. And he was elected a bishop by the communist-devised system. So what this means is that there is, I think, confusion in Rome about the importance of praying and speaking out for these persecuted. You know, Pope Leo just wrote a letter this week, Raymond, to the Knights of Columbus, congratulating them for their help to the persecuted. But even the Knights of Columbus have not spoken out about China's persecuted, because it, in a hierarchical church, it sort of flows out from the leadership of the Pope. We need the Pope to speak out, to understand what is happening, to be able to pray for these people who, like you said, are being tortured and who are unfairly imprisoned for years and decades even. You know, we have bishops, Catholic bishops like Bishop Su have disappeared. Bishop Xing of Shanghai has disappeared. We don't know where he is. Other bishops are under house arrest, like Bishop Ma, Bishop Tui Tai,
2: yes.
0: And so on. And it just seems like it's the moral platform of the Vatican is very powerful. Chinese know that. They're afraid of it. And that's what they should be doing.
2: Why do you think then, Nina? I mean, and correct me if I'm wrong, that bishop, that 91-year-old bishop that we talked about, this very brave

0: underground bishop who refused to sign on to the Chinese fake church, the Patriotic Association. There has been no recognition from Rome of his death or marking of his death, correct?
1: No recognition in English, anyhow. There may have been something in Chinese, but it's very sad because, you know, you see these people are beloved by their own flock who know them. Mm-hmm. It covers up the real character of this regime not to talk about this. Pastor Jin was also imprisoned for refusing to register. He resisted registration for his church with the Protestant equivalent of this Patriotic Association. And what is going on is a crackdown on Christians more broadly in China that no one is talking about, very little is known about it. And but there are reports that hundreds were imprisoned or arrested around Christmas time, last Christmas, and that there are thousands have been arrested in the last 10 years or so, maybe tens of thousands.
0: Well, Nina, look, I'm reading a biography on St. Paul, and when you hear these stories of bishops being disappeared, the bishops in solitary confinement that you mentioned a moment ago, it does recall the persecution of the early church. But these leaders always underestimate the power of the faith among the faithful. My question is, what message does this silence send to the faithful underground Catholics who for years have been holding firm in the face of this persecution when Rome capitulates or seems to be working in concert with the Chinese authorities? What's the message? I'll ask both of you that.
1: I think the message is that the church doesn't care about them or disapproves of their faith, of their loyalty to the Pope. And it's a very confusing time. We see the boom of churches in the Christian underground, the Protestant underground, and nothing equivalent to that is going on in the Catholic Church in China. We know how to do underground. The Catholic Church has done underground church building, deep underground, where their names are not known in Ukraine. Under the Soviet period, in the Arabian Peninsula, in Saudi Arabia. So it's not unknown to the Catholic Church, but we have the popes. Pope Francis has basically, he disparaged joining the underground and disparaged the leaders on the underground. The papal nuncio, the papal envoy to Hong Kong, even called Cardinal Zen stubborn for not encouraging and criticizing the Patriotic Church.
0: No, something is amiss. Grace, you've said your family doesn't measure this fight for religious freedom and the freedom of all the faithful in China by results, but by faithfulness. If your father could speak directly to our audience tonight, what would he want free people in America to know? Not only about his incarceration, but what he left behind in China.
2: Yes, thank you so much. For my father, he became a Christian after the 1989 Tiananmen Square protest and subsequent massacre. Mm-hmm. And he knows very clearly what this government is capable or wants to do. But at the time when he lost faith in his government, that's when he found Christ and found hope in our Lord, our Savior. And only through being a Christian was he able to hope again, even for his country, for China, and even to love again his country and the people. And I think many people understand what the consequence of faith is in China. And they are willing to put up their lives on the line in some ways for their faith, just like you mentioned the early apostles in the Bible. And we know that what it means to pick up the cross, it is so real to us, actually. It is helpful, but it is helpful for the universal global church to come together and to support us and to pray for us and to tell us that they are with us and that our suffering is being acknowledged and the global church comes with alongside our suffering. And I think that is extremely important and powerful. And I hope and pray that for our leaders as well, for the part of the reason why we're still advocating so loudly is to remind even those that are in detention that they are not being forgotten and that we are walking alongside them and we are being a public witness to them. And just like the book of Acts is just a collection of this witness, and we hope that we are also witnessing and writing a public witness of what's happening inside the church inside China.
0: Yeah. Nina, before we run out of time, on July 19th, Nicaraguan President Daniel Ortega marked the anniversary of the Sandinista Revolution by announcing the end of elections in Nicaragua, with family succession reportedly being arranged for his wife and a co-president. Ortega's already expelled Catholic clergy. He's even banned bringing Bibles into the country. What will the persecution of Christians in Nicaragua look like now, Nina? Might it lessen?
1: I don't think it's going to lessen, Raymond, because he's following the communist model, and he has tried to undermine the church since, you know, for decades now, during the first Sandinista regime where he was president. And it's the worst place in the hemisphere. I think it's the treatment of the church, the purging of the church, the throwing out of the orders, and it's as bad or worse as Cuba, worse than Cuba at this point, imprisoning bishop and so forth. It's really tragic. That also deserves more attention. You know, the popes have always emphasized unity, unity within the church, but we're not doing a very good job in the Catholic Church of being unified with the suffering churches around the world, whether it's in Nicaragua or Cuba or in China. And or Nigeria, for that matter.
0: Right. That's what I wanted to ask you about before we run out of time, because this is, again, we're the only ones talking about this in a consistent way, Nina, which
1: that's
0: is very
1: right.
0: troubling. Look, I know it's lost me some friendships in Rome. I frankly don't care. My job is to continue to be truly. They talk about wanting to walk and accompany people in the church. Mm-hmm. This is what accompaniment looks like. Mm-hmm. And sometimes it's ugly and sad. And we have to bring that and walk with those brothers and sisters, or give this up and let's go golf on Sunday. Mm-hmm. But in Nigeria, on July 26th, suspected Fulani militants massacred at least 30 Christians, 21 of them Catholic, in a small village in Kaduna State, including 11 children. Mm-hmm. Just days earlier, a Catholic priest was stabbed to death in an adjacent state. Nigeria remains, by every measure, Nina, the deadliest place on earth. Why is Washington and other governments, including the Vatican, why are they still refusing to acknowledge what's happening there?
1: They acknowledge that the terror groups in the north, like ISIS, the Islamic State and Boko Haram are massacring and taking hostage, but not the Fulani jihadis. They're running wild in the Middle Belt area, killing Christians, targeting Christians. They're going out of their way to find Christians, including seminarians taken from Mass, as happened last week, Sunday Mass, last Sunday, and taken hostage, and where they're brutalized. If they survive, it's for thousands and thousands of dollars, which is destroying the church there. And entire villages, Christian villages, are emptied out, and the people cannot go back home because they will be terrorized and attacked again. So it's a mystery to me why there isn't more attention. I think there's the Fulani are somehow protected from criticism. It's considered that Christians, there's a feeling among the media and some in our government, I'm afraid, who think that the Christians who get their faith from Western missionaries, either in past centuries or currently, are the oppressors. They're the real oppressors, and that eternally. And that these Fulani herders who are radicalized, not all of them, but there are a number of militia bands that are going around doing this mayhem, they are radicalized. They're doing it for religious reasons.

0: They're Islamists, they're jihadis, they're yelling Allahu Akbar as they kill. And, you know, it's considered, you know, somehow incorrect to defend Christians.
1: Yeah. No, it's got to be raised. I know Trump did some bombing raids of Boko Haram, but that was not in the Middle Belt. So, I think we just need a holistic understanding and focus on Christian persecution and religious persecution around the world, and to continue raising it up. And too often we talk about unity, but you're right, Nina. This is what unity looks like, focusing on our brothers and sisters who continue to suffer, die, and bleed for their faith. Grace, our prayers are with you and your family as your dad reintegrates. And I know his voice continues to ring strongly in churches. I'm glad he's back among us. You can find Nina Shea's reporting on the persecution of Christians worldwide at Hudson.org. Thank you both.
0: Thank you, Raymond.
1: Over on the Arroyo Grande podcast, I sat down with Kelsey Grammer for a moving conversation, not only about the origins of his iconic characters, but about the personal suffering and faith that has sustained him. I was struck by the tragedies that you carried with you, obsessive wives, breaking glass over your head, beating you quite literally.
2: I had some fun, yeah.
1: How do you find humor, though, on the other side of that?
2: Well, you know, if you don't have humor, you're just going to drift into dismay. I mean, I'm an optimist. I was born an optimist. I do think there are, you know, characteristics we're born with. That was one of mine. I mean, I said, we're going to get through this. You know, one foot in front of the other, we're going to soldier on. Some people don't soldier on. I get that. And I feel sorry for them, actually, because, I mean, I do have faith, and I do, it's been challenged. And I've shouted at God in my time and said, I've had it with you. I'm done. And then, of course, he wasn't done with me, so it's okay.
1: 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This week, we lost a true Hollywood legend and a good soul. Robert Duvall passed away on February 15th at his home in Middleburg, Virginia. He was 95. Since his breakout role as Boo Radley in the 1962 classic To Kill a Mockingbird, he inhabited an array of unforgettable characters. The original Frank Burns in MASH, of course, Tom Hagen in The Godfather, Lieutenant Colonel Bill Kilgore in Apocalypse Now.
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1: And his Oscar-winning turn as Mac Sledge in 1983's Tender Mercies. He was also nominated for an Emmy for his work as the wise old Texas Ranger Gus McCrae in Lonesome Dove, a role he called American Shakespeare. In the late 1990s, he wrote and directed and produced and starred in a very personal film, I think one of his finest, The Apostle. It was filled with themes of forgiveness and redemption and faith that were really characteristic of so much of his best work. I sat down with him at his home a number of years ago, and we talked about his then latest film, Get Low, another film rooted in faith, his process as an actor, and that seamlessly endless list of iconic roles. Here's Robert Duvall.
4: And I want to be there.
5: You will be, I guarantee you.
4: I want to be there now.
6: You want to be at your funeral party alive?
4: Yes, sir.
6: But you can't have a funeral if you're not, you know, deceased.
5: Hold on now. It's a detail. We can look at it.
6: Pretty big detail.
5: You want to have a funeral party while you're alive so you can go.
4: Yes or no?
5: Yes. Buddy, get some paper. We need to make a list of who Mr. Bush wants to invite.
4: Now sit down there. I want everybody to come who's got a story to tell about me.
1: Let's talk for a moment about this film and this character. Felix Bush strikes me as a lot like Boo Radley.
7: No, not at all.
1: Well,
7: not at all.
1: But
7: everybody says
1: hermits.
7: That. Not even close.
1: Okay. What's the
7: difference? To me, not even close. The difference being, this guy could have been a lawyer, a teacher,

0: He could have been a world traveler. He could have been, you know, whatever. He could have been many things, but he chose to be a recluse. But
1: he's a self-exiled recluse.
0: Yeah, self. Boo Radley was a little off, you know.
1: But there is a tenderness beneath the expectation that the world has of these people.
0: Yeah.
1: That I think is in common.
0: Yeah.
1: That is much more beneath the surface than the world sees.
0: Yeah, exactly.
1: In both of these men.
0: Well, and also, this is like a Horton Foote movie, and he didn't live long enough to see it. I wanted him to see it, but he died right before we started.
1: Yeah.
0: During the scene I'm giving the speech.
1: In front of everybody at the end.
0: The first day when I did it for them, my wife's off camera. She gets a message that Horton Foote just passed away. During the death scene,
1: She
0: got goose pimples. It was like it was full circle for To Kill a Mockingbird, all the things I did with Horton
1: until
0: that point, dealing with death. He was like he was there.
1: You have such a long relationship with him.
0: Yeah.
1: And every project, I would argue, the ones that you've poured your heart and soul in and have been directly involved in, are Horton Foote-esque in the sense that...
0: This was very much that way.
1: You have people who the world often forgets or doesn't want to think about, and yet they're the depth of their lives, the eternal realities that they deal with every day in small ways,
0: right,
1: is apparent.
0: Exactly.
1: Do you sense that? Do you have a sense of that? That you're drawn to that material?
0: Yeah, I'm drawn to many things. I played Stalin.
1: Yeah, he wasn't exactly a tender character.
0: I played Adolf Eichmann. But so I played different parts in military guys, but the certain parts do have that strain of humanity throughout. That's very appealing as a performer and very appealing to a certain portion of the public.
1: Would you say that you're drawn to Southern stories more than others?
0: Could be. I mean, I was attached to this, and then it got off track, and they brought Charlie Mitchell in from Alabama to put those touches that made it like a Southern tale. It was wonderful.
1: There's a redemptive sensibility in this movie and in all the best parts that you've really, I think, become renowned for, if you'll permit me to say. Do you, as an actor, are you drawn to characters that have a sense of redemption in them and tales that are redemptive?
0: It happens to be that, but I don't think about it consciously or intellectually. It's just something
1: But you're drawn to it nonetheless.
0: Yeah, well, you know, yeah, interesting characters, absolutely.
1: I mean,
0: as long as there's drama and contradictions, and they're not all one thing.
1: Mm-hmm.
0: They're not all one thing.
1: Speaking of commas, drama and contradictions, one of my favorite films, I think my wife and I saw it four times, was The Apostle.
0: Yeah, exactly.
1: And this you wrote, you directed, you starred in.
0: Right. I financed it.
1: You financed it. You paid the bill.
0: Exactly.
1: And therein, I mean, there are a handful of films that I think I could name and I dare anybody else to name that have the sense of contradiction and truth to a character, yet reveal that redemption beneath. The Apostle is littered with that, Robert.
0: Yeah, that's true.
1: I mean, talk to us about the opening scene of The Apostle.
0: The opening scene came from, I knew a woman whose mother was a Pentecostal preacher, and she was pretty, what she did was she would get premonitions about car wrecks and highway wrecks and would literally go down and get in the scene and preach the stoppage of blood, that quote from the Old Testament. So that's exactly, that's where I got that whole thing from.
2: Now listen to me now. There are angels, even in this automobile at this precise moment. He has sent his angels here to watch over you. Now, do you accept him here today?
3: Yeah.
2: Thank you,
3: hey,
2: Jesus.
3: Mistress.
2: Thank you, Jesus.
3: You have to get out of there. You can't be in there. You hear me?
2: Yeah.
3: Let's go.
2: Now, when that ambulance gets you and me on your way, you're going to fly down the highway. Lord's going to have a whole flock of his angels lead you on that
3: Come
2: highway.
3: Come on, get out.
2: You hear me? He's going to go all the way with you. You've taken the Lord today. He's going to go all the way with you because you both are his champions here today. Praise God.
3: Thank you, sir.
2: Don't have to thank me, son. Thank our Lord and Savior, Jesus Christ. You're in his hands now. Bless you both. Bless you both. Wherever two or more gathered in my name, there would I be also.
3: Mister? I'm sorry about this, but you got to go back to your car.
2: Yes,
3: you can't
2: sir.
3: Be out here. You're
2: yes,
3: not allowed here.
2: I understand that.
3: I guess

0: You think you accomplished something in there, huh?
1: I know I did.
0: What?
1: All I know is I did not put my head through that window in vain.
0: Well, how would you know that?
1: Well, I'm going to tell you. I'd rather die today and go to heaven than live to be 100 and go to hell.
2: So a lot, that whole script was from stories, true stories that happened within that community.
3: But you traveled around. You were doing documentaries in the South, in Appalachian Territory. I mean, you almost organically stew this material
2: absolutely,
3: for a long time.
2: Absolutely, because I love the black preachers.
4: Oh, yeah, nothing like them.
2: Oh, they're one that likes the surrogate father figure to the people of their community.
3: Hmm.
2: So, yeah, I did research all over America, Los Angeles, the South, Texas, many, many times.
3: One of the things I love about that opening scene, because you see he rushes into a car wreck, he prays over this couple,
2: right,
3: and you see what appears to be a miracle happening there.
2: Yeah.
3: Why did you put that in? Because a lot of people, even now, seeing that film, say, oh, this guy's just a phony. He's coasting on his ability
2: to
3: talk.
2: No, he's not a phony.
3: But that kind of contradicts that.
2: No, I mean, everything's percentages. Mm-hmm. And a lot of these television preachers that start out very sincere, they go adrift.
4: They drift.
2: But there's a percentages of what's still spiritually valid and what offsets that. The guy's not a phony.
3: Mm-hmm.
2: I'll tell you this, and I will challenge these people. Mm-hmm. He's less of a phony than King David that wrote the Psalms that we worship and adhere to, who sent a man off to die so he could have the wife.
3: Mm-hmm.
2: My guy didn't do that. He killed the guy out of like out of an impulse, really.
3: Mm-hmm.
2: So, not a phony, really.
3: No. He struggled, and you see him struggling with that call on his life.
2: Yeah, exactly.
3: And at the end, in the prison,
2: He's
3: still preaching to these
2: guys.
3: Finding redemption and sharing it with others.
2: Exactly.
3: Do you sense that in yourself? That struggle with faith?
2: Everybody has it. Everybody has it. Yeah, everybody has it.
3: Mm-hmm.
2: Yeah.
3: I mean, when I look at the body of your work, the whole corpus, there is a humanity, an understanding, but beneath it is this... maybe preoccupation is too strong a word, but a sense of the eternal, and that even in our mundane lives, the eternal is always here.
2: One of my thrusts is that we all have our journey from the cradle to the grave, and we try to do what we can do without stepping on too many toes. Mm. And disagreement I may have with some of these religious people, you know, mm-hmm. about being saved. You will not go to heaven.
3: Once saved, always saved.
2: Yeah. To me, the day of judgment is not now. It's on the other side of the grave. And how can a human preacher say you're either going to go to heaven or you're not going to go to heaven?
3: Mm-hmm.
2: It's on the other side of the grave, the day of judgment.
3: It's a work in progress.
2: Absolutely.
3: Until
2: absolutely.
3: That gavel comes
2: goes
3: down.
2: On.
5: What's on your mind, sir?
1: Yeah. About time for me to get low.
5: To get what?
1: Down to business.
5: Yeah.
1: I need a funeral.
5: For whom?
1: Me.
5: For you. You want to buy a funeral for you?
1: Am I not talking right?
5: I'm sorry, sir. Are you sick?
1: Everybody dies.
5: All right. I see. Well, sir, the church can help you get your affairs in order. Arrange a service for you.
1: Well, what would you say?
5: About what?
1: Me.
5: Eulogy. Well, I don't know. What do you want me to say?
1: Say what you say right now to my face.
5: Well, Mr. Bush, I don't know much about you. I've heard stories, but...
1: What stories?
5: Just stories, you know. People talk.
1: What kind of story? Say one.
5: Well, sir, my mother used to say that gossip is the devil's radio.
1: Mm-hmm.
5: What matters is that when you come to the end of your life, that you're ready for the next one. Now, have you made peace with God, sir?
1: I paid.
5: Mr. Bush, you can't buy forgiveness. It's free, but you do have to ask for it.
3: One of the things I loved about Get Low, first of all, tell me about that title, Get Low. What's your read on that?
2: Well, if you ask the director and everybody involved with this, they'll have a different answer. To me, to get as specific as I can, I think Get Low is to get down.

0: Get down for Jesus. Get down. You're still above the ground, but you get low and find your sense of humility or whatever to get down to the basics, down to spiritual business.
1: And this character you play, Felix Busch, he carries this burden with him.
0: Yes.
1: I mean, he exiles himself to the woods. He carries this secret that we don't really learn until much later. How did you prepare for this role? I mean, this man's a loner, living alone in the woods. Did you cordon yourself off from friends and family?
0: We vacation at least once a year, usually in Argentina, where Luciana's people are from northern Argentina. And I remember that long speech and a lot of those things. I just sat facing the South American Andes, the mountains, and just contemplated and worked on it. I think working for a sense of solitude, to find that sense of solitude.
1: You fill these moments with this unspoken truth that isn't in the script. Nothing funny is happening in the background. It's just there.
0: Yeah.
1: How do you prepare for that?
0: You just do that. You think of this, think of the character. And actually, one of the money guys from Germany, when it was all over, a German, hit it on the head that none of us had thought of. He said, this movie is a love story.
1: Oh.
0: It's a love story. Going back in time to the woman, everything.
1: Yeah, it all comes back. It comes full circle.
0: Absolutely.
1: And this notion that we have to make amends before we go. We have to confess. We have to somehow deal with the stuff of life and the mistakes we make in life.
0: Absolutely. That's what he's done for many years, and he wants to. He finds he has an illness, and before he really goes, he sets up and has his own funeral, a make-believe funeral, before he has the real one, where he won't be there.
1: Yeah.
0: And this is based on a real guy, but fictionalized.
2: Mm. Now, I'm not a smart man or a wise one. I don't know what kind of man I am. I was always restless, thought I'd see the world, but I didn't go nowhere on purpose because I did something I was ashamed of, something I could never fix. Y'all probably think you know what you do, what you wouldn't, and I wish you good luck with that, I really do. When I told Charlie what I'd done, he told me to confess to God, the law, and somebody else, so as I could get forgiveness. But I didn't want forgiveness. I needed to hold on to what I did, to be sick from it every day of my life, so that I never told nobody else. You see? Nobody.
1: Now, you, of course, won an Academy Award for Tender Mercies. Yeah. Another character. So you find him flat, drunk, laid out at the beginning of that movie.
0: Right.
1: And he, too, struggles with faith, with redemption, with relationships, and finds his way out of that pit. That journey, that
0: and a help from a good woman,
1: and a little boy.
0: Yeah, exactly.
1: And a song that you wrote, a couple of songs. A
0: few background songs, not the main ones. Yeah,
1: but they were.
0: But you know, he had a support system. When we did Crazy Heart, the part with Jeff Bridges, he didn't have a good support system. My character in the Horton Foot Project had a support system that helped him, which was very good.
1: What was it about Horton Foote's writing and work that so attracted you? I know you were friends for many, many years.
0: Well, I did a play of his way back about a guy at the Neighborhood Playhouse under Sandy Meisner, where I played a drunk, and I came in, and it worked. Something emotional really worked for me, that they gave me this part. And Horton Foote came one night with his wife and Kim Stanley, and Bob Mulligan, who directed eventually, To Kill a Mockingbird.
1: Right.
0: And 2 years later, when they were going to cast that movie, Lillian Foote said to Horton, his wife said, "Well, what about that young boy, that young man we saw in your play at the Neighborhood Playhouse? He'd be very good for Boo Radley."
1: And that's how you got the role.
0: Yeah, I want to thank Horton and his wife for that.
1: What a moment. And, since you brought Sandy Meisner up, let's talk about him for a moment.
0: Right.
1: Sandy Meisner was a member of the group theater.
0: Right.
1: He was a renowned acting teacher in New York whom you studied with. Tell me about that technique. Meisner had a very bare-bones technique in many ways.
0: Very bare-boned. I mean, he once told me he was easier to please than Lee Strasberg at the studio, where everything was so critical. These guys were pretty critical, so you had to have arrive at a certain sense of relaxation to work under their auspices. Mm-hmm. But Sandy, what I took from him

0: It's like not so much, but like somebody says, the more they act a studio, the other method, they come on stage with a big bag of yesterday.
1: Right, right.
0: Sandy was more the moment, in the moment.
1: Yeah,
0: you know?
1: Strasberg made you go into this memory thing of your past, and you'd bring that up.
0: Right,
1: I studied with Stella Adler, who was, had her own fixations. But it was character work.
0: Exactly.
1: And you do an enormous amount of character work.
0: It actually has to come back to you.
1: Uh-huh.
0: Shifted a certain way. And that's what Sandy says, it's a way of doing it.
1: Uh-huh.
0: Rather, people say, do you become the character? Well, that can be a danger. You can be in your head the character and emotionally nothing's happening.
1: Mm.
0: So it's like, it has to, I call it from ink to behavior. When you get a part, from ink to behavior.
1: Uh-huh.
0: To find that behavior that fulfills what the character calls.
1: And how do you do that? Do you go, when you get a role of a Lonesome Dove, when you're playing Gus McRae.
0: Yeah, my favorite.
1: That role lands in your lap. What do you do? What's the first thing you do?
0: You read the script and find out it's such a good script, you're going to let it take you along. McMurtry still said we should have switched parts, and I totally disagree with him.
1: Mm-hmm. I do too.
0: And what I did was, something led me, strangely, out to West Texas, and I bumped into old Sammy Baugh, the quarterback for the Washington Redskins.
1: Mm-hmm.
0: He didn't know who I was. We talked for like 2 hours, because the person I was with had played football under him with the Houston Oilers, Larry Elkins. And all those gestures I got in the part were from Sammy Baugh.
1: Mm-hmm. One of your neighbors here, whom you worked on a project with, and you cultivate these projects, Broken Trail.
0: Right.
1: A fellow here who owns an adjoining farm had written told you a story, and you encouraged him to write the script.
0: Yes.
1: He did. It became an AMC movie, a beautiful movie.
0: AMC won't even pick up our phone anymore. Well, we put them on the map.
1: But that's right. You were the first film that AMC did. They should be ringing your phone.
0: I don't know what their deal is now. But
1: I love that story in that you cultivated this. This story attracted you. It was from the earth. It was from a man who wasn't a professional writer.
0: No, but he had a great sense of a great ear for dialogue. It was based on the Haythorne family, the Haythorne Land and Cattle Company of Arthur, Nebraska,
1: mm-hmm.
0: who actually had a horse drive in the 20s from the west to east. And I think if you really look at it, it may be better realized in some respects than even Lonesome Dove. Was
1: really?
0: Very well done.
1: Beautifully acted.
0: I think the casting was even better.
1: Mm-hmm. Well, one of the things I love about that is your neighbor who worked on that screenplay, Broken Trail, he said Bob Duvall collects characters.
0: Yeah, I've been accused of that in the past. I would like to have a character party someday. But I love to collect characters, I do, because you learn. You learn from them in life. That's your guide.
1: Mm-hmm.
0: That becomes your guide. Like Sammy Baugh was to a point mm-hmm. when I did Lonesome Dove. But the script was so good that Bill Whitliff did from the novel that it just led you.
1: Yeah.
0: It was such a wonderful character on the
1: Beautiful.
0: Written page, even Augustus McRae.
1: You, I know, are a huge fan of an actor you worked with famously in The Godfather, Marlon Brando.
0: Yeah.
2: What time does my daughter leave with the bridegroom?
3: In a few minutes, right after they cut the cake. Now, your new son-in-law, we'll give him something important.
2: Never. Give him a living, but never discuss the family business with him. What else?
3: Virgil Salazzo called. Now we're going to have to give him a day sometime next week.
2: We'll discuss him when you come back from California.
3: When am I going to California?
2: I want you to go tonight. I want you to talk to this movie, Big Shot, and settle this business for Johnny. Now, if there's nothing else, I'd like to go to my daughter's wedding.
1: What was it about Brando? I only met him once. You had a little more familiarity with him. Tell me about Brando, what it was like working with him and what you learned from him.
0: Well, what I learned was that when I did a movie, it wasn't a very good movie. It was a Horton Foote script initially called The Chase. I learned from him that when he was having coffee, he'd have coffee, get up, do the scene, action, cut, go back to coffee. Mm-hmm. And it was all really the same.
1: Huh.
0: There was a sameness between when it was off camera and on camera.
1: A naturalness.
0: Yeah, something that's, people say, well, he plays himself. Try it, not easy.
1: Uh-huh.
0: It's not easy.
1: Uh-huh.
0: And I learned that from him.
1: But he took great risks, and you do too. These character choices, you look different from film to film, but it's an internal, it's not
0: yeah,
1: just
0: it's got to be, yeah.
1: And, makeup.
0: And I think that he finally, not that he sold that, he got tired. He was spoiled at a young age. And I always said to him, you should play Othello on stage.

0: States. No. He said, it's boring. He didn't like, he didn't like it. And I can understand doing a play 8 times a week. And he became, I guess, maybe jaded. He didn't like his children to visit him on the set. He didn't think it's a noble profession, which I think it can be. You benefit people by doing certain parts.
1: Why do you do this now? You don't have to do this
0: No, I
1: anymore.
0: like it. I love it. I still like it. People offer me parts. I mean, I haven't wiped the drool yet, so why not?
1: Keep going.
0: And there's some really good parts coming my way now, if they can get the money for them.
1: Right. I hear
0: Like
1: you're
0: this.
1: working on La Mancha. They
0: Yeah,
1: want you to
0: it's a,
1: play La Mancha.
0: yeah, man from Don Quixote, which I understand recently when I was in Texas that Larry McMurtry based some of his concepts of Lonesome Dove on Don Quixote. Somebody told me that.
1: Interesting.
0: Yeah.
1: What else do you have in the hopper?
0: Well, I'm going to do a movie called 7 Days from Utopia about golf. It's kind of a nice feel-good, kind of a, not a Christian movie, but a nice movie, and about golf and about, relationships. And then we're trying to get the Hatfields and McCoys off the ground. Eric Roth has written a brilliant script.
1: I saw that.
0: Ah, what a script.
1: I want to return to Get Low before we go. What do you want people to take away from this film, from
0: People
1: this
0: always
1: series?
0: ask me that, and I
1: Yeah.
0: never know what to say. They take away whatever they get from it, a certain sense of humanity, because I don't know about message movies, but a certain sense of humanity. And like that German soccer player said, it is a love story. And none of us connected with that film had ever thought of that. It is a love story going back in time, that propelled this ill-fated love story that propelled this man to live this hermetic life of his.
1: It's a beautiful film. It's one of those
0: It's a
1: films
0: lovely film, it really
1: that
0: is.
1: marks you. You
0: It's
1: carry
0: my
1: it with
0: wife's
1: you.
0: favorite film since The Apostle.
1: Final question: what do you want your lasting legacy to be?
0: Finally, maybe my journey from the cradle to the grave. I hope I did certain positive things without stepping on too many toes.
1: Well, you've certainly done it here. Thank you so much.
0: Thank you for coming.
2: May Robert Duvall, who did manage to step on very few toes, I might add, rest in peace. What a gentleman, what an actor. He'll be missed, and we pray for the repose of his soul. That is all the time we have for now. Be sure to catch us next week. Until then, we'll be scouting the world over for all that is seen and unseen. On behalf of the staff and crew of EWTN News, thank you for watching. I'm Raymond Arroyo. Bye now.
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4: You're 100% correct. 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

0: 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Father Jacob Restrick shares his experience.
1: I think probably I wanted to be a priest when I was about 12 years old. The problem was that first you had to be a Catholic, and I wasn't a Catholic. But the Lord took care of that, and 2 years later, when I was 14, I became a Catholic. Then I thought of the priesthood. After high school, I would go off into a college seminary, and my only hesitation at that time was that I didn't know if I could deal with Latin. I thought we talked Latin all the time. And I didn't know if I didn't want to get married. So I went into the seminary after high school for 4 years. After my 4 years of seminary college, however, I dropped out. And I lived as a layman in the world. I taught school. I had different jobs, hotel clerk. I worked in factories. And all the time, there was always a haunting call within me. But that call to the priesthood never left me. I thought about marriage.

0: marriage, but the call to the priesthood was there. I thought about pursuing a certain career that would involve more education and travel, but the call to the priesthood was always there. And I entered, after several years, a small monastery in Rhode Island. And I stayed in that religious community for 5 years and left there and moved on to the Dominicans. And I have been with them ever since.
1: For information on the priesthood or religious life, log on to www.ewtn.com/religious-life.
2: St. Augustine gives us tremendous insight as to why we should pray. He says this, "Why God should ask us to pray when He knows what we need even before we ask Him may perplex us if we do not realize that our Lord and God does not want to know what we want, for as God He cannot fail to already know it. But rather He wants us to exercise our desire through our prayers so that we may be able to receive what He is preparing to give us."
3: This is Father Leonard with the Franciscan Missionaries of the Eternal Word. In the name of the Father, and of the Son, and of the Holy Spirit, Amen. Lord God Almighty, Father, Lord of heaven and earth, we come before you today. And God, we ask that through the fire of your Holy Spirit, through his love, that he touch the hearts of all those who are considering abortion, Lord, that he instill in them the danger of this horrible crime, that he speak to their hearts, and that those who are in authority, that he remind them of the dangers of this crime of abortion, the violence it does to women, and the murder of innocent children. And Lord, we pray that this sin of abortion be abolished throughout the world. And we ask this in the name of Jesus Christ our Lord. Amen. In the name of the Father, and of the Son, and of the Holy Spirit. Amen.
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5: Coming up next, an hour of prayer and reflection with the Chaplet of Divine Mercy, Sister Anne Shields, and the Rosary on EWTN, Catholic Talk Radio for Britain and Ireland.

In the name of the Father, and of the Son, and of the Holy Spirit. Amen. Our Father, who art in heaven, hallowed be thy name. Thy kingdom come, thy will be done on earth as it is in heaven. Give us this day our daily bread, and forgive us our trespasses, as we forgive those who trespass against us. And lead us not into temptation, but deliver us from evil. Hail Mary, full of grace, the Lord is with thee. Blessed art thou among women, and blessed is the fruit of thy womb, Jesus. Holy Mary, Mother of God, pray for us sinners now and at the hour of our death. Amen. I believe in God, the Father Almighty, creator of heaven and earth, and in Jesus Christ, his only Son, our Lord, who was conceived by the Holy Spirit, born of the Virgin Mary, suffered under Pontius Pilate, was crucified, died, and was buried. He descended into hell. On the third day he rose again from the dead. He ascended into heaven and is seated at the right hand of God the Father Almighty. From there he will come to judge the living and the dead. I believe in the Holy Spirit, the Holy Catholic Church, the communion of saints, the forgiveness of sins, the resurrection of the body, and life everlasting. Eternal Father, I offer you the body and blood, soul and divinity of your dearly beloved Son, our Lord Jesus Christ, in atonement for our sins and those of the whole world. For the sake of his sorrowful passion, have mercy on us and on the whole world. For the sake of his sorrowful passion, have mercy on us and on the whole world. For the sake of his sorrowful passion,

0: Mercy on us and on the whole world. For the sake of his sorrowful passion, have mercy on us and on the whole world. For the sake of his sorrowful passion, have mercy on us and on the whole world. For the sake of his sorrowful passion, have mercy on us and on the whole world. For the sake of his sorrowful passion, have mercy on us and on the whole world. For the sake of his sorrowful passion, have mercy on us and on the whole world. For the sake of his sorrowful passion, have mercy on us and on the whole world. For the sake of his sorrowful passion, have mercy on us and on the whole world. Holy God, Holy Mighty One, Holy Immortal One, have mercy on us and on the whole world. Holy God, Holy Mighty One, Holy Immortal One, have mercy on us and on the whole world. Holy God, Holy Mighty One, Holy Immortal One, have mercy on us and on the whole world.
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3: I'm Father Bernard McGuckian. In our last program in this series on the Sacred Heart, we visited the home place of St. Margaret Mary. And today we come to the monastery where she spent the rest of her life and had the extraordinary visions of the Sacred Heart. Come and join us. Welcome to our program. As a result of the extraordinary generosity of the Visitation Sisters here at Parlemonial, we have the privilege of standing on the very spot where the Sacred Heart of Jesus revealed his extraordinary love for every man, woman and child to one of the sisters here, St. Margaret Mary Alacoque. She entered the order in 1671, and 2 years later, on the feast of St. John the Evangelist, December the 27th, 1673, while she was praying in this chapel, the Lord appeared near the altar behind us and told her of the extraordinary love he had for the human race. She had further visions. The most important one came during the octave of the feast of Corpus Christi, which is a great symbol of love in the church. And Jesus complained of how his love had been rejected. At that time in the church, Jansenism was strong, an overemphasis on the justice of God to the forgetfulness of his love. Other Christians had rejected his very presence in the Blessed Eucharist. And this obviously was a cause of hurt. He asked something very specific of Margaret Mary. He said he wanted to have a feast in the church dedicated totally to his Sacred Heart. And she was surprised about this, because how could she, an enclosed nun, make this happen? But he told her that in spite of all opposition, his heart would override all these things and make it a reality. It didn't happen in her lifetime. But he also revealed to her that his heart would expand, the word he used, to show this love that was rejected. It was significant that the great apparition took place during the octave. That's 8 days after the feast of Corpus Christi, which was a feast introduced to the church in the 13th century to emphasize the endlessness of the love of Christ for all of us. The idea of the Sacred Heart was to make some reparation for not sin in general, but for the sins against the Eucharist. So what Jesus wanted was a feast that would show the link.

between the Eucharist and his Sacred Heart, because one of the greatest gifts of his heart is the Eucharist. Margaret Mary said to the Lord, "But how can I do this? I am an incompetent little person." And she really believed that. And the Lord told her that he used the weakest things to do the greatest works, but that she was to go and look for help. While she was still in this convent, a priest came to say Mass one day, a Jesuit called Claude Lacolombiere. And as soon as he came onto the altar, an internal voice told her, "This is the one I am sending to you." With the approval of her superiors, she told the whole story to Claude Lacolombiere. And he listened very carefully. He came to the conclusion that she was not having hallucinations, that really what she was reporting was something that had really happened, and that both himself and herself were to spend the rest of their lives spreading this devotion and also working to have that feast asked for by Jesus introduced into the church. It would take many years. In fact, it would be 1856, well over 200 years later, that the church approved the idea and introduced the Feast of the Sacred Heart, which was to make known to people that at the heart of Christianity is a heart. These revelations were to have an extraordinary impact on the devotional life of Catholicism in subsequent centuries, right up until today. Such wonderful things happened. Over 280 new religious orders using the term Sacred Heart in their title came into existence in the church. The whole human race was consecrated to the Sacred Heart in 1899 by Leo XIII. And that same Pope, speaking about the events here, said they were the most important events that took place in the history of Christianity after John had written the Apocalypse. Then it inspired such wonderful people as Damien of Molokai, who offered himself to the lepers on that island near Hawaii as an expression of his love for the Sacred Heart. He said, "I die a son of the Sacred Heart." It inspired people through the great difficulties of the French Revolution. It ultimately led to another feast in the church, the Feast of Christ the King in 1925. That was seen as the culmination of the love in the heart of Christ, because Christ is the King, and he said it himself when he was speaking to Pilate. He has never insisted on his rights in this world, and one French writer said that Jesus is King in this world, if not of it. The church authorities were slow to accept the value of these revelations of St. Margaret Mary, because the church always is very, very careful. In fact, some of those who worked with her, like a Jesuit called Coisey, discovered that he had a great deal to suffer because of it. In fact, in his own order, the idea was, "This message is too good to be true." But he kept struggling on to assure people that it was well-founded. Another man called Galife, he took up the cause along with Croiset, and both of them found great opposition. But eventually, members of the Society of Jesus began to accept that this is genuine and began to row in behind it. Through the centuries, other people have had revelations of the Sacred Heart. One French author called Bamvel says that as if Jesus was a great poet who gave small readings of his work through the centuries and then made this extraordinary revelation of the whole thing at Paray-le-Monial. Today, the Sacred Heart is still operative under another term, the Divine Mercy, which the Heart of Christ is a revelation of Divine Mercy. Sister Faustina, she, like Margaret Mary, is responsible for bringing another feast into the church, the Feast of Divine Mercy. God's mercy is infinite, and he finds all sorts of finite ways of expressing it. And often it has been through great women in the church.

One of the first was a lady called Juliana of Liège. She was the one responsible for making the church aware of the need for a special feast of Corpus Christi. Then Margaret Mary. Then eventually a German lady, Sister Mary of the Divine Heart. Her name was Maria Druste Suvischering. She was a nun in a convent in Portugal, and she had an extraordinary revelation from Jesus himself that he wanted the whole world consecrated to him. She communicated this message to the Pope. The message was not really accepted. And then she sent a personal message to Pope Leo XIII, telling him something personal about his own life that nobody else in this world could have known but himself, to show the authenticity of her message. And then Pope, on the Feast of the Sacred Heart, 1899, consecrated the whole universe to the Sacred Heart. And he said on that occasion that he considered it the most important act of his pontificate. And he was the man who gave the world Rerum Novarum, which was the great document on social affairs, which has influenced church teaching ever since. Devotion to the Sacred Heart is devotion to the things closest to the heart of Jesus. This is what Margaret Mary wanted to let loose in the world, to start a fire. And she got help from so many sources through the years. One of the big miracles associated with Margaret Mary and this chapel was in the life of a Peruvian priest, Mateo Bervi Curley. He was a young priest from South America. And after he was cured here, he felt that he had to go and make this message known to the whole world. He went to the Pope of the time, Pius X, and asked for permission to enthrone the families of the world to the Sacred Heart. And the Pope said, "I do not give you permission. I command you." And he told him, "Go off," and he went off. And until 1960, he spent the rest of his life on all five continents, inviting families to make Christ the King of their homes and their families. This is the room where St. Margaret Mary died on the 17th of October, 1690. Really, she died of love. She couldn't have become holier than she was. And even the day she died, the children in the streets were calling out that the saint of the Holy Marys has died. That was the traditional name for this monastery. She had reached an extraordinary degree of holiness. In fact, before she died, she had a vision of the seraphim. There are nine choirs of angels. You have angels, archangels, thrones, dominations, virtues, powers. Then cherubim and seraphim, those spirits closest to God. And they revealed to her that she would have a very, very high place in heaven. And as she was dying, she was said something she'd said often in her life, "I will sing forever of the love of God." She died on the 17th of October, but her feast day, for some reason, is the 16th of October. But the reputation for holiness quickly spread until now. Probably she must be one of the best known saints in the calendar. There's hardly a Catholic church in the world where there isn't either a statue or a picture or a painting of St. Margaret Mary kneeling before the Sacred Heart, and the very spot where I'm standing is where it all began. This oratory is the first oratory dedicated to the Sacred Heart. It's a very small building, not much bigger than a telephone kiosk, but it's so precious. It was there that Margaret Mary encouraged her novices to set up a small altar inside the oratory. And it contains a very, very early copy of the first little drawing of the Sacred Heart, which she approved and said, "That is sufficient." And she said, "Let this symbol, this picture of the Sacred Heart, be spread around the world and it will have its own effect." The heart is a universal symbol. All our hearts are the same, even if we have red faces or black faces or white faces or brown faces. We all realize what's meant by a heart. And even the word, as Karl Rahner says, it wanders through all the languages of the world. It's a universal symbol. And that's why it has been so

0: powerful. These revelations of Margaret Mary were kept so secret that the only people who knew about them were the superiors in the monastery and the priests she revealed them to. The other sisters didn't know that she was different in this exceptional way from everyone else. Before she died, she was ordered under obedience to write her life story, her autobiography. It's a wonderful document, and she writes, I consider, very, very well. She had a good hand of writing, but she had to be told to do this under obedience. And you know, you won't realize how holy some person is from their own story, because they're not going to tell you how holy they are. You need other people to look in and add to it. But we've got the basis of our story there, and everything is authentic, and it's a very moving document. But there have been thousands of books written about her, and they're still been written every day. In the Jesuit house at Palais Monial, there's a total library dedicated to books on Margaret Mary and on her revelations to the Sacred Heart, with all their implications, and they're still been written well into the 21st century, because love is what life is about, and she revealed a very deep aspect of it, love of God for men and women. And the only thing that Jesus asked from her was that we might love him in return, nothing else. But we're going to show you some of these precious relics that have been preserved over the centuries. We have here relics, parts of the coffin in which she was buried. One peculiar relic is the travelling bag which belonged to her brother that she brought with her. And it's peculiar in that there's a place for a tall hat that looks like a funnel. Then beside that, to the left of that, is a piece of her bones. In our own day, these relics are so highly valued around the world that people turn up in their thousands all over the world to venerate what are known as first-class relics of St. Margaret Mary Alacoque, that is, parts of her body, normally her bone. But also, there's one very special relic that still remains with us, that is her brain. Her brain is contained in a reliquary which is located just a few yards from the site where she first had these extraordinary visions of the Sacred Heart. The fact that they have had such a wonderful effect in the world is an indication of their authenticity. We just had to slip out of the church as Mass was beginning. But wasn't it wonderful to see those extraordinary relics of St. Margaret Mary? But we want to meet Sister Marie Chantal, who is responsible for the wonderful work of the Guard of Honour in the Sacred Heart, which has been a part of life in the monastery for many years. Could you tell us about the history of the Guard of Honour of the Sacred Heart?
1: It all started with a sister in our order. Margaret Mary started the idea. It was a grace she received from the Lord. More recently, our Mother Superior was looking for something to get people closer to the heart of Jesus. She was inspired by the heart of Jesus being pierced. As our devotion here continued, grace is spread over all of us, like a river of living water from the Holy Spirit. So our Mother Superior asks that people offer 1 hour of their day every day. It's not an hour of prayer, it's an hour that you consecrate to your earthly vocation. You offer what you're in the process of doing. If you stay at home, travel, take care of your grandchildren, do the dishes, or even watch TV, you offer that hour with its joy and its pains.
0: What has been the reaction around the world to this idea?
1: Devotion to the Sacred Heart spread around the world very fast. It fell asleep for some amount of time here because the sisters had become very old. They were quite old in 2007. There were several of us in the monastery wanting to start the devotion again. Our Mother Superior is Mexican, and Mexicans come to Palais Le Monial.

0: because this is where the apparitions happened. We knew we had to start the devotion again.
1: You are a member of the community where St. Margaret Mary had the first apparitions of the Sacred Heart.
0: Yes, I've been a member for the last 10 years. I made my solemn vows in 2006. I was given this grace to take care of the archives.
1: What is that that you have in your hands, sister?
0: This is the painting that we call the Quandron, in which we write the names of the people who engaged themselves. They surround the heart of Jesus with their presence. Each hour there's a special intention for the world, for the church, along with the angels, the Virgin Mary, and the saints.
1: What is the essential of the message?
0: The essence of this is to honor God and give back love to Jesus. He told St. Margaret Mary that some people should be consolers because he couldn't find any, and he was so sad. So he's waiting that we answer him with our love and make reparation for the people who don't think about him.
2: Thanks to Sister for her explanation of the Guard of Honor. We also thank you at home for being with us. So may the blessing of Almighty God, Father, Son, and Holy Spirit descend upon you and remain with you forever.

0: There's a way of life where we learn that in giving, we receive. It's our refuge from chaos and light to guide us through darkness. It's a place where the broken receive healing and repentant hearts find mercy. So where is this hope and who knows the way? Our hope rests in Jesus, and His church leads the way. So if you're longing to fill an emptiness, we invite you to experience the peace that only comes from God. We are Catholic. Welcome home.
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4: We want to invite you to pray the Rosary with us. The Rosary is many things, but perhaps the best way to think about the Rosary is to think about it as a spiritual place, as an invisible chapel that you can enter into even in a busy time of life. And in a place like this, to enter into silence, into prayerfulness, and to follow the events of the life of our Lord Jesus Christ as they must have been seen by the eyes of His mother. We celebrate the Rosary with Mary, but of course that means we celebrate it with Jesus. And we look on Him in the mysteries of grace and salvation as His mother and Joseph and the apostles must have seen these events. So, quietly enter into your own spirit and join us as we offer the Rosary to God in honor of Christ and His mother.

0: The first five decades of the Rosary are called the joyful mysteries. They're called joyful because they represent the early events in the life of Christ and the joy that his mother would have had at these events. In the name of the Father, and of the Son, and of the Holy Spirit. Amen. I believe in God, the Father Almighty, creator of heaven and earth, and in Jesus Christ, his only Son, our Lord, who was conceived by the Holy Spirit, born of the Virgin Mary, suffered under Pontius Pilate, was crucified, died, and was buried. He descended into hell. The third day he rose again from the dead, and he ascended into heaven, and is seated at the right hand of God, the Father Almighty, from whence he shall come to judge the living and the dead.
1: I believe in the Holy Spirit, the Holy Catholic Church, the communion of saints, the forgiveness of sins, the resurrection of the body, and life everlasting. Amen.
0: Our Father, who art in heaven, hallowed be thy name. Thy kingdom come, thy will be done, on earth as it is in heaven.
1: Give us this day our daily bread, and forgive us our trespasses, as we forgive those who trespass against us. And lead us not into temptation, but deliver us from evil. Amen.
0: Let us offer the next three Aves, that we will have an increase of faith, hope, and love. Hail Mary, full of grace, the Lord is with thee. Blessed art thou amongst women, and blessed is the fruit of thy womb, Jesus.
1: Holy Mary, Mother of God, pray for us sinners, now and at the hour of our death. Amen.
0: Hail Mary, full of grace, the Lord is with thee. Blessed art thou amongst women, and blessed is the fruit of thy womb, Jesus.
1: Holy Mary, Mother of God, pray for us sinners, now and at the hour of our death. Amen.
0: Hail Mary, full of grace, the Lord is with thee. Blessed art thou amongst women, and blessed is the fruit of thy womb, Jesus.
1: Holy Mary, Mother of God, pray for us sinners, now and at the hour of our death. Amen.
0: Glory be to the Father, and to the Son, and to the Holy Spirit.
1: As it was in the beginning, is

0: The first joyful mystery, the Annunciation by the angel to Mary that she will be the mother of Emmanuel. Our Father, who art in heaven, hallowed be thy name. Thy kingdom come, thy will be done, on earth as it is in heaven.
1: Give us this day our daily bread, and forgive us our trespasses, as we forgive those who trespass against us. And lead us not into temptation, but deliver us from evil. Amen.
0: Hail Mary, full of grace, the Lord is with thee. Blessed art thou amongst women, and blessed is the fruit of thy womb, Jesus.
1: Holy Mary, Mother of God, pray for us sinners, now and at the hour of our death. Amen.
0: Hail Mary, full of grace, the Lord is with thee. Blessed art thou amongst women, and blessed is the fruit of thy womb, Jesus.
1: Holy Mary, Mother of God, pray for us sinners, now and at the hour of our death. Amen.
0: Hail Mary, full of grace, the Lord is with thee. Blessed art thou amongst women, and blessed is the fruit of thy womb, Jesus.
1: Holy Mary, Mother of God, pray for us sinners, now and at the hour of our death. Amen.
0: Hail Mary,

0: full of grace, the Lord is with thee. Blessed art thou amongst women, and blessed is the fruit of thy womb, Jesus.
1: Holy Mary, Mother of God, pray for us sinners, now and at the hour of our death. Amen.
0: Hail Mary, full of grace, the Lord is with thee. Blessed art thou amongst women, and blessed is the fruit of thy womb, Jesus.
1: Holy Mary, Mother of God, pray for us sinners, now and at the hour of our death. Amen.
0: Hail Mary, full of grace, the Lord is with thee. Blessed art thou amongst women, and blessed is the fruit of thy womb, Jesus.
1: Holy Mary, Mother of God, pray for us sinners, now and at the hour of our death. Amen.
0: Hail Mary, full of grace, the Lord is with thee. Blessed art thou amongst women, and blessed is the fruit of thy womb, Jesus.
1: Holy Mary, Mother of God, pray for us sinners, now and at the hour of our death. Amen.
0: Hail Mary, full of grace, the Lord is with thee. Blessed art thou amongst women, and blessed is the fruit of thy womb, Jesus.
1: Holy Mary, Mother of God, pray for us sinners, now and at the hour of our death. Amen.
0: Hail Mary, full of grace, the Lord is with thee. Blessed art thou amongst women, and blessed is the fruit of thy womb, Jesus.
1: Holy Mary, Mother of God, pray for us sinners, now and at the hour of our death. Amen.
0: Hail Mary, full of grace, the Lord is with thee. Blessed art thou amongst women, and blessed is the fruit of thy womb, Jesus.
1: Holy Mary, Mother of God, pray for us sinners, now and at the hour of our death. Amen.
0: Glory be to the Father, and to the Son, and to the Holy Spirit.
1: As it was in the beginning, is now, and ever shall be, world without end. Amen.
0: O my Jesus,
1: forgive us our sins.
0: Save us from the fires of hell.
1: Bring all souls to heaven, especially those in most need of thy mercy.
0: The second joyful mystery, the visitation of our Blessed Lady to Elizabeth and to the child in her womb, John the Baptist. Our Father, who art in heaven, hallowed be thy name. Thy kingdom come, thy will be done, on earth as it is in heaven.
1: Give us this day our daily bread, and forgive us our trespasses, as we forgive those who trespass against us. And lead us not into temptation, but deliver us from evil. Amen.
0: Hail Mary, full of grace, the Lord is with thee. Blessed art thou amongst women, and blessed is the fruit of thy womb, Jesus.
1: Holy Mary, Mother of God, pray for us sinners, now and at the hour of our death. Amen.
0: Hail Mary, full of grace, the Lord is with thee. Blessed art thou amongst women, and blessed is the fruit of thy womb, Jesus.
1: Holy Mary, Mother of God, pray for us sinners, now and at the hour of our death. Amen.
0: Hail Mary, full of grace, the Lord is with thee. Blessed art thou amongst women, and blessed is the fruit of thy womb, Jesus.
1: Holy Mary, Mother of God, pray for us sinners, now and at the hour of our death. Amen.
0: Hail Mary, full of grace, the Lord is with thee. Blessed art thou amongst women, and blessed is the fruit of thy womb, Jesus.
1: Holy Mary, Mother of God, pray for us sinners, now and at the hour of our death. Amen.
0: Hail Mary, full of grace, the Lord is with thee. Blessed art thou amongst women, and blessed is the fruit of thy womb, Jesus.
1: Holy Mary, Mother of God, pray for us sinners, now and at the hour of our death. Amen.
0: Hail Mary, full of grace, the Lord is with thee. Blessed art thou amongst women, and blessed is the fruit of thy womb, Jesus.
1: Holy Mary, Mother of God, pray for us sinners, now and at the hour of our death. Amen.
0: Hail Mary, full of grace, the Lord is with thee. Blessed art thou amongst women, and blessed is the fruit of thy womb, Jesus.
1: Holy Mary, Mother of God, pray for us sinners, now and at the hour of our death. Amen.
0: Hail Mary, full of grace, the Lord is with thee. Blessed art thou amongst women, and blessed is the fruit of thy womb, Jesus.
1: Holy Mary, Mother of God, pray for us sinners, now and at the hour of our death. Amen.
0: Hail Mary, full of grace, the Lord is with thee. Blessed art thou amongst women, and blessed is the fruit of thy womb, Jesus.
1: Holy Mary, Mother of God, pray for us sinners, now and at the hour of our death. Amen.
0: Hail Mary, full of grace, the Lord is with thee. Blessed art thou amongst women, and blessed is the fruit of thy womb, Jesus.
1: Holy Mary, Mother of God, pray for us sinners, now and at the hour of our death. Amen.
0: Hail Mary, full of grace, the Lord is with thee. Blessed art thou amongst women, and blessed is the fruit of thy womb, Jesus.
1: Holy Mary, Mother of God, pray for us sinners, now and at the hour of our death. Amen.
0: Glory be to the Father, and to the Son, and to the Holy Spirit.
1: As it was in the beginning, is now, and ever shall be, world without end. Amen.
0: O my Jesus, forgive us our sins. Save us from the fires of hell. Bring all souls to heaven, especially those in most need of thy mercy. The third joyful mystery, the birth of our divine Savior. The birth of Jesus is filled with joy. The joy of the angels, the joy of the shepherds, the joy of the Magi. But it happens in such strange circumstances. She laid him in a manger because there was no room for them in the inn. How important it is for us to remember that God chose that his Son would be poor, that he would be very poor, that he would be poor all of his life. There are two things we need to think about. First of all, that according to his own words, what we do for the poor, we do for him. And secondly, that we ourselves must not be attached to worldly things and invested in seeking and getting things that make us comfortable. Our Father, who art in heaven, hallowed be thy name. Thy kingdom come, thy will be done, on earth as it is in heaven.
1: Give us this day our daily bread, and forgive us our trespasses, as we forgive those who trespass against us. And lead us not into temptation, but deliver us from evil. Amen.
0: Hail Mary, full of grace, the Lord is with thee. Blessed art thou amongst women, and blessed is the fruit of thy womb, Jesus.
1: Holy Mary, Mother of God, pray for us sinners, now and at the hour of our death. Amen.
0: Hail Mary, full of grace, the Lord is with thee. Blessed art thou amongst women, and blessed is the fruit of thy womb, Jesus.
1: Holy Mary, Mother of God, pray for us sinners, now and at the hour of our death. Amen.
0: Hail Mary, full of grace, the Lord is with thee. Blessed art thou amongst women, and blessed is the fruit of thy womb, Jesus.
1: Holy Mary, Mother of God, pray for us sinners, now and at the hour of our death. Amen.
0: Hail Mary, full of grace, the Lord is with thee. Blessed art thou amongst women, and blessed is the fruit of thy womb, Jesus.
1: Holy Mary, Mother of God, pray for us sinners, now and at the hour of our death. Amen.
0: Hail Mary, full of grace, the Lord is with thee. Blessed art thou amongst women, and blessed is the fruit of thy womb, Jesus.
1: Holy Mary, Mother of God, pray for us sinners, now and at the hour of our death. Amen.
0: Hail Mary, full of grace, the Lord is with thee. Blessed art thou amongst women, and blessed is the fruit of thy womb, Jesus.
1: Holy Mary, Mother of God, pray for us sinners, now and at the hour of our death. Amen.
0: Hail Mary, full of grace, the Lord is with thee. Blessed art thou amongst women, and blessed is the fruit of thy womb, Jesus.
1: Holy Mary, Mother of God, pray for us sinners, now and at the hour of our death. Amen.
0: Hail Mary, full of grace, the Lord is with thee. Blessed art thou amongst women, and blessed is the fruit of thy womb, Jesus.
1: Holy Mary, Mother of God, pray for us sinners now and at the hour of our death.

0: us from the fires of hell. Bring all souls to heaven, especially those in most need of thy mercy.
1: The fourth joyful mystery, the presentation of the Christ child in the temple by Mary and Joseph. Our Father, who art in heaven, hallowed be thy name. Thy kingdom come, thy will be done, on earth as it is in heaven.
0: Give us this day our daily bread, and forgive us our trespasses, as we forgive those who trespass against us. And lead us not into temptation, but deliver us from evil. Amen.
1: Hail Mary, full of grace, the Lord is with thee. Blessed art thou amongst women, and blessed is the fruit of thy womb, Jesus.
0: Holy Mary, Mother of God, pray for us sinners, now and at the hour of our death. Amen.
1: Hail Mary, full of grace, the Lord is with thee. Blessed art thou amongst women, and blessed is the fruit of thy womb, Jesus.
0: Holy Mary, Mother of God, pray for us sinners, now and at the hour of our death. Amen.
1: Hail Mary, full of grace, the Lord is with thee. Blessed art thou amongst women, and blessed is the fruit of thy womb, Jesus.
0: Holy Mary, Mother of God, pray for us sinners, now and at the hour of our death. Amen.
1: Hail Mary, full of grace, the Lord is with thee. Blessed art thou amongst women, and blessed is the fruit of thy womb, Jesus.
0: Holy Mary, Mother of God, pray for us sinners, now and at the hour of our death. Amen.
1: Hail Mary, full of grace, the Lord is with thee. Blessed art thou amongst women, and blessed is the fruit of thy womb, Jesus.
0: Holy Mary, Mother of God, pray for us sinners, now and at the hour of our death. Amen.
1: Hail Mary, full of grace, the Lord is with thee. Blessed art thou amongst women, and blessed is the fruit of thy womb, Jesus.
0: Holy Mary, Mother of God, pray for us sinners, now and at the hour of our death. Amen.
1: Hail Mary, full of grace, the Lord is with thee. Blessed art thou amongst women, and blessed is the fruit of thy womb, Jesus.
0: Holy Mary, Mother of God, pray for us sinners, now and at the hour of our death. Amen.
1: Hail Mary, full of grace, the Lord is with thee. Blessed art thou amongst women, and blessed is the fruit of thy womb, Jesus.
0: Holy Mary, Mother of God, pray for us sinners, now and at the hour of our death. Amen.
1: Hail Mary, full of grace, the Lord is with thee. Blessed art thou amongst women, and blessed is the fruit of thy womb, Jesus.
0: Holy Mary, Mother of God, pray for us sinners, now and at the hour of our death. Amen.
1: Hail Mary, full of grace, the Lord is with thee. Blessed art thou amongst women, and blessed is the fruit of thy womb, Jesus.
0: Holy Mary, Mother of God, pray for us sinners, now and at the hour of our death. Amen.
1: Glory be to the Father, and to the Son, and to the Holy Spirit.
0: As it was in the beginning, is now, and ever shall be, world without end. Amen.
1: O my Jesus,
0: forgive us our sins.
1: Save us from the fires of hell.
0: Bring all souls to heaven, especially those in most need of thy mercy.
1: The fifth joyful mystery, the finding of the child Jesus in the temple. Our Father, who art in heaven, hallowed be thy name. Thy kingdom come, thy will be done, on earth as it is in heaven.
0: Give us this day our daily bread, and forgive us our trespasses, as we forgive those who trespass against us. And lead us not into temptation, but deliver us from evil. Amen.
1: Hail Mary, full of grace, the Lord is with thee. Blessed art thou amongst women, and blessed is the fruit of thy womb, Jesus.
0: Holy Mary, Mother of God, pray for us sinners, now and at the hour of our death. Amen.
1: Hail Mary, full of grace, the Lord is with thee. Blessed art thou amongst women, and blessed is the fruit of thy womb, Jesus.
0: Holy Mary, Mother of God, pray for us sinners, now and at the hour of our death. Amen.
1: Hail Mary, full of grace, the Lord is with thee. Blessed art thou amongst women, and blessed is the fruit of thy womb, Jesus.
0: Holy Mary, Mother of God, pray for us sinners,

0: Hail Mary, full of grace, the Lord is with thee. Blessed art thou amongst women, and blessed is the fruit of thy womb, Jesus.
1: Holy Mary, Mother of God, pray for us sinners, now and at the hour of our death. Amen.
0: Hail Mary, full of grace, the Lord is with thee. Blessed art thou amongst women, and blessed is the fruit of thy womb, Jesus.
1: Holy Mary, Mother of God, pray for us sinners, now and at the hour of our death. Amen.
0: Hail Mary, full of grace, the Lord is with thee. Blessed art thou amongst women, and blessed is the fruit of thy womb, Jesus.
1: Holy Mary, Mother of God, pray for us sinners, now and at the hour of our death. Amen.
0: Hail Mary, full of grace, the Lord is with thee. Blessed art thou amongst women, and blessed is the fruit of thy womb, Jesus.
1: Holy Mary, Mother of God, pray for us sinners, now and at the hour of our death. Amen.
0: Hail Mary, full of grace, the Lord is with thee. Blessed art thou amongst women, and blessed is the fruit of thy womb, Jesus.
1: Holy Mary, Mother of God, pray for us sinners, now and at the hour of our death. Amen.
0: Hail Mary, full of grace, the Lord is with thee. Blessed art thou amongst women, and blessed is the fruit of thy womb, Jesus.
1: Holy Mary, Mother of God, pray for us sinners, now and at the hour of our death. Amen.
0: Hail Mary, full of grace, the Lord is with thee. Blessed art thou amongst women, and blessed is the fruit of thy womb, Jesus.
1: Holy Mary, Mother of God, pray for us sinners, now and at the hour of our death. Amen.
0: Glory be to the Father, and to the Son, and to the Holy Spirit.
1: As it was in the beginning, is now, and ever shall be, world without end. Amen.
0: O my Jesus, forgive us our sins, save us from the fires of hell.
1: Bring all souls to heaven, especially those in most need of thy mercy.
0: Hail, Holy Queen, Mother of mercy, our life, our sweetness, and our hope. To thee do we cry, poor banished children of Eve. To thee do we send up our sighs, mourning and weeping in this valley of tears. Turn then, most gracious Advocate, thine eyes of mercy toward us, and after this our exile, show unto us the blessed fruit of thy womb, Jesus. O clement, O loving, O sweet Virgin Mary, pray for us, O Holy Mother of God,
1: that we may be made worthy of the promises of Christ.
0: Let us pray. O God, whose only begotten Son, by his life, death, and resurrection, has purchased for us the rewards of eternal life, grant, we beseech thee, that meditating on these mysteries of the Most Holy Rosary of the Blessed Virgin Mary, we may imitate what they contain and obtain what they promise, through the same Christ our Lord. Amen. May the divine assistance remain always with us, and may the souls of the faithful departed, through the mercy of God, rest in peace. Amen. May the Holy Virgin bless you with her loving child this day and forever. In the name of the Father, and of the Son, and of the Holy Spirit. Amen.
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0: worship, thanksgiving, and adoration. He created us and everything around us, and prayer of praise and adoration is His due for giving us everything, including the thought that we praise. 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
2: 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Today we pray for vocations to the priesthood. Almighty God, we worship You, our Father, and we pray this day that You would not leave us without priests to teach, to sanctify, and to govern us. We are sheep in need of holy shepherds to help us in this life. Send laborers into the rich harvest. Inspire young men, give them a zeal for souls and generous hearts like that of Your Son. We ask this through our Lord Jesus Christ, Your Son, who lives and reigns with You in the Holy Spirit, one God, forever and ever. Amen.
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She is Marie of Galera Corja. God and Mary be with you, my friends. We are now coming to the fifth meditation on the Acts of God, which you find in the book called The Acts of the Apostles. In our last meditation, we finished with the extraordinary excommunication of Ananias and Sapphira. If Peter had taken the right action, you will get good fruits. If Peter has taken the wrong action, you will get bad fruits. And Jesus told us, by their fruits you will know them. So we have an extraordinary statement made here in chapter 5 from verses 12 to 16, telling us about the extraordinary effect that this excommunication had on the rest of the members of the church. They all used to meet by common consent in the portico of Solomon. No one else ever dared to join them. That means no one would casually join this group. Only those who had really been converted and committed to the Lord. Everybody was loud in their praise, and the numbers of both men and women who joined them increased steadily. And not only that, but this is the first time something completely extraordinary has been said about Peter. So many signs and wonders were worked among the people at the hands of the apostles that the sick were even taken out into the streets and laid on beds and sleeping mats in the hope that even the shadow of Peter would fall on them. Nowhere in the Gospels do we get the people giving that kind of a reaction to Jesus. And yet they give that reaction to Peter here because they recognize that Peter is not only a good shepherd, a very decisive leader, and one who will not allow his flock to be destroyed under his watch. So Peter has grown very much in stature in the eyes of the people, and so have the other apostles. That means that what Peter has done is right. What he has done is he's cut off Satan's entry into the church. And the church, therefore, is free to continue on in its growth towards holiness. So now we come to another very important stage in the ministry, the

growth of the apostles, because they are now going to be thrown into jail and actually brought on trial before the Sanhedrin, because they've not kept that caution they were given. They have continued to preach in the name of Jesus. I need to read this because it's so important. Then the high priest, that's Annas, intervened with all the supporters from the party of the Sadducees who didn't like the church. And prompted by jealousy, this is exactly what the Gospels say about Jesus, that the reason why Jesus was arrested and they wanted to persecute him and kill him was jealousy. So now they're jealous of Jesus' disciples. That means that Jesus' disciples are in his likeness, which is wonderful. So they arrested the apostles, not just Peter and John, and put them into the common jail. So they're just like common criminals. But at night, the angel of the Lord came and opened the prison gates and said as he let them out, "Go and stand in the temple and tell the people all about this new life." Now, the last time they were before the Sanhedrin, Peter and John had said it was better to listen to God and not to men. So here is God's representative telling them that never mind if you're arrested or thrown into jail. If you are willing to do God's work, God will see to it that you can carry it out. So I think this is terribly funny as well, because first thing in the morning, which would have been maybe 5 o'clock in the morning for them, the apostles are in the temple. They are not running away from these men. They're not afraid of them. They've nothing to fear. They're not running away from them. There's nothing of any cowardice present. These men are brave and strong and full of fortitude and courage from the Holy Spirit. And they are out preaching. Any of the priests who come early to the temple would find them. But you can see they don't come early to the temple, because when the high priest arrived, obviously at in the meeting room where they were meeting, sent for the prisoners to be brought in front of him, you see, before the Sanhedrin. And of course, there were no prisoners. The gates are locked, the guards are on duty, and there's no prisoners. The guards can't explain it, nobody can explain it. And the poor old Sadducees don't believe in angels. So what do you do? There's no explanation at all. And then somebody comes in and says, "These men that you're looking for are actually preaching in the temple openly." So now the Sanhedrin have the very embarrassing situation that the prisoners that they jailed under guard not only are not jailed or under guard, they're quite free in the temple. Now, most of the Sanhedrin are so prejudiced against the apostles that they won't come to the conclusion they should come to. But you will find that when they move into a dangerous position, that there is one wise man present, and his name is Gamaliel. And Gamaliel will caution them and say to them, "Be very careful. If this movement of theirs, which is growing and growing and growing, if it is of human origin, it'll filter out. But if it is of divine origin," and you know where Gamaliel is at, he is already discerning that this is totally miraculous, and that therefore Jesus has to be risen from the dead, because the transformation in his apostles alone is just so mind-boggling. And he cautions them to go easy. Or he says to the Sanhedrin, "You might find yourself fighting against God." Now, they've been fighting against Jesus right up to and including the crucifixion. But to fight Jesus in his church, with Jesus now in glory, is to fight God. He's not just fighting God as man, but God as God. And that would be the worst of all scenarios for the people of God, to go and fight against God. So you have, some people are able to see. And I give you that at the beginning rather than at the end, because it's obvious that some people can see, which means that the rest of the Sanhedrin actually know what's going on. And it's their own hatred and rejection that's actually pushing them to really take the action that they're doing. So the very important thing that the Sanhedrin say to the apostles, I'm going to read for you. When they were brought
to face the Sanhedrin, the high priest demanded an explanation.

We gave you a formal warning, that's a legal caution, not to preach in this name. And what have you done? You have filled the whole of Jerusalem with this preaching. Now, the man is a high priest. Therefore, God never takes his gifts back. And so God uses the official high priest to announce to Peter and John and the other apostles that their work in Jerusalem is finished. And the Sanhedrin are making it so uncomfortable for them to stay that even if they don't listen to God, which they say they are, they should get the message anyway. So stage one of the process of the mission of the church is over. You started in Jerusalem. Now you've got to go to Judea and Samaria and then to the ends of the earth. And so the apostles then proclaim the message to the Sanhedrin, which is fantastic. Really, really fantastic. And they proclaim the resurrection of Jesus. And verse 33 said it so infuriated them that they wanted to put him to death. And that's where Gamaliel steps in. And so Gamaliel is the wise man who says, go easy. The next stage is tremendously important. The Sanhedrin are so angry with the apostles and Gamaliel is not going to allow them to kill them. So the next best thing is to flog them. Flogging was a rather severe punishment. And you can still visit the place in the house of Caiaphas today where the apostles were flogged. So think of Peter strung up by ropes tied into handles that hold his arms and chains that hold his feet, and he taking his first flogging for Christ. I think that's one of the greatest moments in the Acts of the Apostles. That's when Jesus conquers Peter, because Peter had completely rejected the idea of suffering. And now he actually steps in, not to take a scourging that was given to Jesus, but to take a flogging. And in some way he's able to put himself into the shoes of Jesus when this punishment is actually given. And the greater and greater identification with Jesus can happen. So they come out from this experience. So they left the presence of the Sanhedrin glad to have had the honour of suffering humiliation for the sake of the name. There's Peter conquered. He's a new man completely. And nothing will ever stop him before now. So it's a very, very wonderful moment for the church. So I want to move into chapter 6, even though I seem to be going a little bit quickly, because we come to another stage, and I'm calling it another miracle. Because human beings, when they are put into positions of power, they hold on to power, and they find it very, very difficult to let power go. But what we're going to see in chapter 6 is that with the church growing and expanding, they need

new structures. A completely Jewish community, and then they have another community that are called Hellenists. That means not Jews, but Hellenists means in the Greek culture. So they can be Gentiles or Jews from the Gentile areas. And the Hellenists and the Jewish community are not exactly rubbing it off correctly. So what does Peter and the apostles do? They appoint leaders for the Hellenists and give them their wings. And they appoint seven leaders for them, the two most famous of them, simply because their story is told in the Acts of the Apostles, are Stephen and Philip. But there were seven altogether. And the requirements for these leaders were so high that you realize the standard of commitment that was in the early church at the time. They had to be full of the Holy Spirit, full of wisdom, full of charity, full of holiness, completely committed to the Lord. I mean, it's incredible. If we had such an election in the church today, who would we elect? Would we have people that was absolutely in this position? And you discover very, very quickly when we begin talking about Stephen's mission that he's working the same miracles as the apostles. When we move into chapter 8 and you see Philip on his mission, he's working miracles as well. So it isn't just the apostles. So when you're hearing the apostles, you're really hearing Christians, but they're not called Christians at the time. And the emphasis is given to the top leadership. These men had to be filled with the Spirit, filled with wisdom. And it was only then that they would be appointed. And the apostles say, and we will remain faithful to what the Lord asked of us, which is to devote ourselves to prayer and to spreading the word of God. This is a very, very, very important message for the church today. Our leaders should be men of prayer and holiness and commitment to the Lord, dedicating themselves to spreading the word of God themselves and leaving administration to other people to whom administration is a gift of the Spirit. They don't have to be doing everything. They don't have to be holding on to power. But if we hold on to power, we lose the Spirit. And so the apostles give us a very, very good example there of how to run the church. They remain completely obedient to what God asked of them. And they trust the grace that's been given to other people. They don't give huge instructions to the other people as to what they do and what they say and all the rest of it. Not at all. They trust the grace that's in them, just as Jesus trusted the grace that was in the apostles as well. So we move into a very wonderful stage, and it's only given half a sentence, but it's absolutely incredible, and it's my next miracle. The word of the Lord continued to spread. Because if the word of God isn't spread, how can the people come to know God? How can they come to a point of being able to reach conversion? How can they come to commit themselves to the Lord if we're not actively spreading the word of God? So the word of the Lord continued to spread, and the number of disciples in Jerusalem greatly increased. And this is the miracle. And a large number of priests made their submission to the faith. That should be underlined 10 times. These priests are the very people who opposed Jesus tooth and nail up to and including the crucifixion, who cried for his death. But what they've seen since the resurrection is that everything they knew about this Jesus is now in the church. They see his teaching, they see his life, they see his prayerfulness, they see his miracles, they see his charity, they see his patience, they see everything. And they realize he's the Messiah. And for this large number of priests to join the church is a huge submission on their part. Because it's a huge humiliation as well. Because in their eyes, the apostles are only laymen. And they're the higher ups, and they're going to have to accept the apostles as their leaders. But you see, they also see that the apostles are not holding on to power.

And these priests, and we discover in the letters of St. Paul and St. John, that many Pharisees also joined the church. And in this way, the Lord added to the church all the scholars it needed. And the church very badly needed scholars. And we're going to get a big scholar coming in chapter 9 with Saul of Tarsus, one of the leading Pharisees, who becomes the great missionary of the church and the writer of all those very wonderful letters. So the Lord is adding to the church, not only members in the sense of ordinary people being converted, but they need teachers and they need pastors and they need leaders. And these people coming in are the natural leaders and pastors. And we find that as the church develops, these people are allowed to have their leadership role. The apostles are not holding on to anything. Their hands are free. And I think that's one of the wonderful things I can say about them. And one of the hidden miracles of the Acts of the Apostles, one of the hidden miracles of God, that he kept these men completely free. And they didn't hold on to anything. And therefore, the body of Christ could grow in the way Jesus actually wanted. So, very quickly, we're told that Stephen was filled with the same gifts as the apostles and carried out the same miracles and the same wonderful apostolate, and he was arrested. And Stephen is the next miracle that I want to talk about, because he's the very first disciple of Jesus to give the martyrdon, the witness unto death. And the Acts of the Apostles give it in such detail that if you put the arrest and the trial of Stephen parallel to the arrest and trial of Jesus, they're alike. Because in both cases, they were arrested wrongly. And Stephen is just simply put upon and dragged before the Sanhedrin. And false witnesses was brought against both of them. And the conclusion of the Sanhedrin was to kill them regardless. Now, Stephen was obviously a very important person to the Sanhedrin, but I'm not going into that. They wouldn't have been so ferocious against this one man unless this one man had a high position with them. Now, that doesn't mean he was a member of the Sanhedrin, but that he was in a very influential place in the whole system. And that Stephen, standing before the Sanhedrin, giving them the scriptures from Christ's point of view, was a terrible slap in the face as far as the Sanhedrin were concerned. And the point that Stephen made to them was very simple, that Abraham was called from a pagan country, Iraq. Well, they didn't call it Iraq at that time, Mesopotamia. And that God was with him in that country. And that Abraham was brought to Canaan, a pagan country, and God was with him. Abraham's people were taken to Egypt, a pagan country, and God was with them. God took them out in the Exodus through the land of Midian and up into what today we know as Palestine, all through pagan territory, and God was with them. God was with them. God is in every country. God is with all his people. God is present everywhere. He isn't just present in this country or in this particular set of circumstances. People who think they have taken a patent out on God find that very difficult. And they will not accept the points that Stephen needs to put across to them, and that is that if God is in every country and is with every people and can receive you anywhere, anytime, under any conditions, then we can't put conditions on God. And if God wants to reach out and bring the Gentiles into his family, that's fine. Absolutely fine. But he gets into real trouble when he says that God doesn't want their sacrifices anymore. You see, they've been offering animal sacrifices to God for a very long time, well over 1,000 years. And for someone to come along and say their sacrifices are not acceptable is really, really to put them in

a very difficult position. Stephen is saying it because the sacrifice has been offered. And if the priests in Jerusalem had understood what they were doing themselves, they might have appreciated it. And that is, they brought the Lamb of God to the sacrifice. They were just not allowed to actually sacrifice him. But they brought him to the sacrifice. It was their decision to bring the Lamb of God to the sacrifice. And once the sacrifice of Jesus has taken place and it has been received by God and the resurrection has happened and the glorification has happened, all that system is now over. It's finished. But if you were one of the people running this system, and he's talking to all the top leaders, would you take that hands down? And he ends up by actually signing his own death warrant. He says in verse 51, "You stubborn people with your pagan hearts," whoops, "and your pagan ears," whoops, "you are always resisting the Holy Spirit, just as your ancestors used to do. Can you name a single prophet your ancestors never persecuted? In the past, they killed those who foretold the coming of the Just One, and now you've become his betrayers and murderers. You're doing exactly the same thing that has been done from time immemorial. God sends you a saint and a prophet, and you persecute and you kill." At this point, they are so angry, they want to tear him apart. And just at this particular point, they look at Stephen, and Stephen is having a vision of Jesus in glory. And the text says, his face looked like an angel. And when he opened his mouth, the next miracle in the Acts of the Apostles happened. People just don't see it as a miracle at all. When Jesus was on trial before the Sanhedrin, he told them that the next time they saw him, he would be standing at the right hand of the Father. And now Stephen, speaking to this Sanhedrin, says, "I see Jesus standing at the right hand of God in heaven." In other words, he gave the answer to the prophecy of Jesus, because through Stephen's eyes, they could see Jesus standing at the right hand of God. But they hate Jesus, and they hate Stephen, and they hate everybody. And what they do now is they show who they really are. They break the law. The Roman authorities had taken from them the power to execute. And so they don't even think about it. They don't even worry about what Pilate would say. They apparently kept the law when they were trying to kill Jesus. But now they grab Stephen and they literally lynch him. They stone him to death. No authority at all to do this. So this is not execution. This is murder. And in the case of executing somebody, the chief accuser has got to take responsibility for the death, and the others lay their cloaks at the feet of the chief accuser. Who was that? Saul of Tarsus. Absolutely amazing. Who would ever think that one of the greatest miracles that was going to happen in the Acts of the Apostles was that this Saul of Tarsus, who didn't mind murdering Christians at all, was going to become one of the greatest of them. If you couldn't beat them, join them. And so you have a very wonderful moment now, and I'll just read it for you. "Stephen, filled with the Holy Spirit, gazed into heaven and saw the glory of God and Jesus standing at the right hand of God. 'I could see heaven thrown open,' he said, 'and the Son of Man standing at the right hand of God.' At this, the members of the council all stopped their ears with their hands. They didn't want to hear. And then they all rushed at him, sent him out of the city and stoned him. The witnesses put down their clothes at the feet of a young man called Saul. And as they were stoning him, Stephen said in prayer, 'Lord Jesus, receive my spirit.' And then he knelt down and he said aloud, 'Lord, do not hold this sin against them.' He died exactly like his master, forgiving his murderers." There you have, in one sense, the first Christian cycle complete. Someone has reached
the fullness of identification with Christ, and

has come to the point of not only living with Christ and like Christ, but dying like Christ. Thank you for joining us. Slán agus beannacht é libh. Goodbye. God bless you.

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1: In the Gospel for this Sunday, we read the familiar story of Peter walking on water. The apostles in their boat see Jesus during a storm walking on water, and our Lord says, "Take courage, it is I. Do not be afraid." Peter said to him in reply, "Lord, if it is you, command me to come to you on the water." He said, "Come." Peter got out of the boat and began to walk on the water toward Jesus. Now, a careful reading of this little dialogue begs a question. Why in the world would Peter ask the Lord to call him to walk on the water? Everyone knows that being in a storm on a lake means there's one safe place, and that's in the boat. Why would Jesus, number one, be outside of the boat, walking on the waves? And number two, why would Peter want to walk on the waves with him? And if that weren't puzzling enough, why would our Lord invite St. Peter to demonstrate his love and faith in so perilous a manner? All of this goes to show us that the Christian life is not supposed to be comfortable or easy. In fact, the risks and the threats and the fears of life are part and parcel of what it means to follow Jesus. He doesn't stop St. Peter from going overboard onto the waves, and St. Peter doesn't hesitate to ask Jesus to bid him to leave the safety of the boat in order to walk upon them. Maybe there's something about meeting Jesus on the stormy seas that's a great lesson for us today. Many people today use their faith in order to protect themselves from all risk, but I wonder if risk is really the biggest enemy. What today's gospel teaches us is that the greatest enemy to our faith is a lack of love, a lack of trust, a lack of faith. Sometimes love causes risks, but by faith and trust, we can overcome them all.
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4: Hello, family, and welcome. We're Bob and Penny Lord. The saint we share with you today is one of the powerhouses of our church, St. Dominic, founder of the Order of Preachers. Together with St. Francis of Assisi, he was credited with bringing about the reform of the Church of the Middle Ages.
5: Our story begins in 1170 in the Christian part of Spain, recently freed from more than 400 years of cruel domination. It takes place in a small, sleepy village resting unnoticed between the lofty cities of Burgos and Segovia. Turrets and ramparts majestically dominate the horizon, proudly announcing the nobility who dwelt within. All that is left of the grandeur of yesterday is the tower of the Guzman Palace, where a saint and two blesseds lived, loved, and were loved. Our story is about the saint, Dominic.
4: Saints beget saints. Dominic's father was Felix Guzman, commander of the knights, instrumental in reclaiming Spain for Christ. His mother, Juana, was also of an old Castilian family. But because of the great influence she had on her children, she would be declared blessed. She would raise a future saint, Dominic, and a blessed her oldest son, Manus.
5: Before Dominic was born, his mother had a vision of a dog carrying a lit torch in his mouth, igniting everything in his path as he sped throughout the world. Troubled, she went to pray at the shrine of St. Dominic of Silos, after whom she later named Dominic. When his

0: parents held baby Dominic over the font to be baptized, his godmother saw a brilliant star shining on his forehead. All who knew him testified that a certain splendor always radiated from his face as if from a star.
1: His mother could see Dominic leaning toward the priesthood. There was only one problem. His two older brothers were already in the seminary, and the estate and its responsibilities passed to the only son left. But knowing that this child, too, belonged to God, Juana sent Dominic at age 7 to her brother, who was a priest. Dominic studied under his uncle, served as his altar boy, became proficient in Latin and in the tenets of the faith. Now, where Dominic was staying was on the way to Santiago de Compostela. Pilgrims who stopped there recounted the atrocities inflicted on those who dared practice the Catholic faith.
0: Dominic had an ongoing urgency. He was filled with compassion for those starving, not only from lack of food, but the Word of God. His life, filled with days and nights of peaceful but exciting pursuits of holiness, was to come to full fruition. Dominic was ordained to the priesthood. But when he realized his walk was not as a secular priest but as a religious, he asked to be vested in the habit of the canons regular of Osma. He made his profession to that order and for the next 9 years faithfully followed the rule of St. Augustine. One of his companions said, "Now it was that he began to appear amongst his brethren like a bright, burning torch of holiness and humility, spreading about him an odor of life, which gave life, and a perfume like the sweetness of summer days. Day and night he was in the church, praying without ceasing. God gave him the grace to weep for sinners and for the afflicted. He bore their sorrows in an inner sanctuary of compassion, which pressed on his heart, flowed out, and escaped in tears. It was his custom to spend his nights in prayer and to speak to God behind closed doors."
1: Don Diego, Bishop of Osma, chose Dominic to accompany him on a mission to Denmark. In southern France, Dominic's heart felt like it would bleed to death as he encountered the enormous misery brought about by a new threat against the church, the Albigensian heresy. Churches were empty, bells no longer tolled. Sunday, people worked in the field. A funereal spirit hovered over the villages, as if God himself was moaning over the death of his children's souls. Tired and downcast, Dominic and the bishop stopped at an inn in Toulouse, whose innkeeper was a heretic. Dominic talked to the man throughout the night, clarifying the errors put forth by the heretics and bringing him the true teachings of the faith. When dawn came peeking into the dark of night, the innkeeper's heart and soul were filled with light. He renounced the heresy and pledged to follow the true teachings of Mother Church.
0: Dominic always turned to his Heavenly Mother for help. When he and the bishop visited the court of France, they found the queen grieving deeply because she had no children. Dominic told her to pray the rosary. Not only did she adopt this prayer, she asked all in her realm to pray for a male child who would wear the crown of France one day. She gave birth to the future Saint Louis of France. Seeing the death of faith overtaking the world, the bishop and Dominic stopped in Rome. Diego asked to be relieved of his bishopric to spend the rest of his life correcting the heresies that were rotting away the very foundation of the church. They shared the devastating attacks they'd seen upon Mother Church. Hordes of heathens laying siege on one front, and those within the church attacking on another. The enemy of God leaving her, dear mother that she is, bleeding.
1: The Pope refused. They resignedly turned their eyes toward Spain. Pope Innocent II commissioned the Cistercians to fight Albigensianism. They failed because compared to the austerity of the heretics, their lifestyle was relaxed and easygoing. Now the new Pope, Innocent III, turned to Dominic and the Bishop Diego for help. All attempts at convincing the Cistercians to live a life more like that of the Savior having failed, Dominic and his followers were sent into the area to live much like Francis of Assisi and his followers in Italy. They carried no money, no staff, no possessions. They truly lived the austere gospel life, and against overwhelming odds, by the end of 10 years, many conversions had come about. But Albigensianism was still very strong and firmly entrenched. Many families, having lost all they had due to the war, had no recourse but to send their children to schools provided by the Albigensianists. Dominic combated this by setting up convent schools available to teach the true faith.
0: One evening, as Dominic was praying to Our Lady on a hill overlooking the shrine of Our Lady of Proi, he saw a globe of fire shoot down from the heavens and come to hover over the shrine. He took this as a sign from heaven. This was where he was to establish his first convent. The first 9 sisters who initially came to Dominic were seeking asylum from their families, who had been thoroughly indoctrinated into the Albigensian cult. As with St. Francis, they had not only heard Dominic preach the truth, but live what he preached. Their eyes were open, and they wanted that truth who alone can make them free. Their charism was to teach young women in danger of being exploited by Albigensianists.
1: Before Bishop Diego left for Spain and his diocese, he promised to send reinforcements to help Dominic. It never came to pass, as he died soon after arriving home. With the news of his death, the few Dominic had returned to Spain. Alone, with the monumental task God had given him, Dominic committed himself to be the Lord's solitary preacher if need be. As if that was what God was waiting for, Fouque, Bishop of Toulouse, entered his life. For the next 10 years, this prelate would be Dominic's benefactor, affirming him when he was in most need, the right arm Dominic needed in the face of the endless adversity.
0: Dominic founded a house for Albigensianists who wished to leave the sect. Everything was going fine until the local Count of Toulouse tried to close the house down. Pope Innocent III sent his papal legate, Peter of Castelnau, to resolve the matter quickly. Peter tried to dissuade the count from supporting the heretics to no avail. Peter had no recourse but to excommunicate him. The announcement was made, and the count sent 2 henchmen to waylay and kill the legate.
1: Peter had spent his life preaching on the word of God, a word who is God. Dying, he would end his life just as the word before him, his last word asking forgiveness for his murderers. Peter often said, "Religion will not raise its head in Languedoc until it is watered by the blood of a martyr." As he lay there, he fulfilled his own prophecy. The ground soaked by his blood, he was martyred for the faith. When news of his death reached the Pope, he rallied the kings of France and Spain to unite behind the banner of the Church and fight this rage of heresy. Words no longer the sole means of attack, the Church was being raided by armed thieves, vandalizing and stripping churches and convents, then leaving nothing, burning them to the ground.
0: The legate, Arnold of Citeaux, was placed in charge of the Catholic combined forces, not Dominic, who was nothing more than a chaplain serving souls. And yet, after the Reformation of the 16th century, the word was that it was Dominic, quote, the infamous preacher, unquote, who caused the bloodshed of the Albigensian War. This accusation is so against his most compassionate heart, it makes one weep to hear him so maligned. During the bloody encounter, Dominic and his small band went around the countryside, barefoot, without a roof over their heads, completely dependent on alms, preaching the word of God.
1: This mission bestowed upon him and Bishop Diego by Pope Innocent III never having been rescinded, Dominic continued in his role reconciling heretics to the Church and assigning penances.
0: Dominic lived more than 100 miles from Toulouse, near his Lady of Proi, simply and humbly as the parish priest of Fanjeaux. He walked 17 miles each day to Carcassonne, to people who leveled abuses at him, threw dirt and stones at him, called him foul names, made a sport of playing him for the fool. And he, the great fool of Christ, came back for more. Coming upon a gang of heretics about whom he had been forewarned, he calmly passed through them, joyfully singing hymns. Possibly stunned by his bravery, they did not carry out their plan to kill him. But having thought it over, they confronted him again. "So you're not afraid to

0: sky, they said. What would you have done if we began killing you? Dominic replied, I would beg you to not finish me with one quick blow, but little by little. They avoided him from that time on.
1: Albigensianism became a deadly cancer threatening the entire church. One night while St. Dominic was hard at prayer in the chapel of Notre Dame de la Prouille, Our Lady appeared to him holding the rosary. War and hate killing the innocent who did not know why they were fighting or, for that matter, being killed. It was time for the Mother of God to instruct her children through Dominic as to the true meaning of the rosary, her life, and that of her son Jesus. Although the rosary had been prayed for generations before the Blessed Mother came to Dominic, it was more of vocal repetitions praying of the Hail Marys, Glory Bees, and the Our Fathers, fingering the beads of the rosary. Mother Mary giving him this new mission, he was able to have the whole church participate with her and her son in what they suffered so that we might be saved.
0: So we see Dominic in the midst of hell, with the rabid dog of war wildly, indiscriminately attacking the innocent along with the guilty. No one was exempt. And he is preaching the rosary. When the Albigensianism was finally defeated, Dominic gave full credit to the intercession of Our Lady of the Rosary. But peace was to be short-lived. Things were out of hand. A war over men's souls, neither side willing to give up. The knowing ordering and the unknowing following. Rachel was once more crying for her children.
1: The King of Aragon united his massive forces with the Albigensian soldiers, and the defenders of Mother Church were so overwhelmingly outnumbered, only a miracle would save her. Dominic was summoned and hurriedly left for Muret. He stopped to pray before the tomb of St. Vincent the Martyr when one of the canons spotted Dominic levitating. The King of Aragon converged on Muret with 40,000 men. The Count of Montfort was caught with only 800 men. He went into the chapel to prepare himself for the inevitable. At Dominic's suggestion, the Catholic forces began praying the rosary. The Count knelt before the bishop and, after receiving his blessing, solemnly pledged, I consecrate my blood and life for God and his faith. They marched out to do battle, and Dominic, the priests, and the women retired to the church to pray. The Count of Muret and his small army vanquished the king and his 40,000 men.
0: Dominic returned to Rome. Pope Innocent III called the Council of Lateran, which has gone down in history as second only to the Council of Trent. Hundreds of bishops, abbots, and friars, along with heads of all the royal houses of Europe, were there to discuss the condition of the world. Mother Church has historically called councils to declare dogmas which we have believed from the very beginning, but have not defined until attacked. Thanks to the heresy of Albigensianism, the council defended church doctrine, addressing this and other heresies threatening to sink the ship of the church.
1: Pope Innocent recognized Dominic and his brothers, but as the church had ruled no new orders to be founded, the Pope advised Dominic to choose one of the older rules. It was at this time that the Pope had a dream, where he recognized the two friars holding up St. John Lateran as Francis of Assisi and St. Dominic. After much prayer, Dominic and the brothers chose the rule of St. Augustine. But the order of preachers, not a duplication of any order, but unique with its own charism and apostolate, is, as Pope Clement IV said, a fortified city which guards the truth and welcomes the faithful through its portals. It is the sun shining in the temple of God, the cypress on the heights, lifting minds that regard it the field of the Lord, fragrant with celestial roses.
0: It was with a sad heart and a more than a little concern that the brothers received the news Pope Innocent III had died. He had been a good friend and supporter of Dominic and the friars. Undaunted, Dominic set out for Rome and approval of his new community. He arrived in September only to find that the new Pope Honorius was not in Rome. Dominic slept in the churches. He prayed to his most precious Blessed Virgin for her intercession. She came through. December of that same year, just 3 short months after being elevated to the chair of Peter, the new pope issued the first bull granting Dominic privileges and rights to lands, churches, and properties donated by Bishop Fouquet of Toulouse. In his second bull, the pope referred to them as champions of the faith. Dominic continued to live a simple life, wearing the same patched, worn tunic in the freezing winter and the suffocating summer. In the evening, after a hard day's work, he would spend his evening hours praying at the different altars in the church. He would do penance, first for his sins, then for those of sinners, and third for the poor souls in purgatory. He would get so involved with the ongoing sacrifice of the cross, the sacrifice of the Mass, that he would weep throughout the consecration.
1: We would just like to share a miracle. Dominicans speak of it until today. The brothers were dejected, returning home from begging for alms without success all day, when they met up with a woman. Feeling compassion, she gave them a loaf of bread. They walked a few steps when a poor man approached, begging for their loaf of bread. Finally, his pleading getting to them, they turned the bread over to him. Meanwhile, the Lord told St. Dominic what happened. So when he saw the brothers, he asked if they had returned with nothing. When they recounted what had transpired, he said, "Have no fear, it was an angel of the Lord."
0: Dominic summoned the brothers to come to the refectory. Over their protests, he insisted they prepare the tables for their nightly meal. No sooner had he given the blessing, two handsome young men appeared and began distributing.

0: order when he fell seriously ill. Dominic began pleading for his healing. Our Lady appeared to the dying young man, accompanied by two beautiful handmaids from heaven. She told him to ask what he willed, and she would grant it. Just as he began searching his heart what to ask for, one of the maidens suggested he leave it up to Our Lady. Our Lady anointed his head, his eyes, nostril, hands, and feet. As she anointed his feet, she said, "Let your feet be shod for the preaching of the gospel of peace." Then she showed him the habit the order was to wear. No one would have known Our Lady appeared if it had not been her wish the order know of the habit she had chosen for them. The young man begged Dominic not to tell the brothers what had happened until after he was dead. Dominic gave the order the habit, but withheld the origin until 1 year later, when the young man went to dwell with his fair lady, our mother in heaven.
1: At night, when Dominic walked through the halls looking in on the friars, he would sometimes encounter the devil trying to distract the brothers when they were praying, telling a brother who was disobeying his superiors or not studying that he was holy and the Lord was pleased with him. The devil told Dominic that he liked coming to the convent, but disliked the chapter room because of the good accomplished there. At other times, Dominic would meet up with the Blessed Mother, walking around the convent, checking in on her little chicks, sometimes sprinkling them with holy water as they were sleeping. One night, Dominic saw Mother Mary sprinkling water on the friars and making the sign of the cross on all but one. When asked why, she replied the friar was not in a state of grace.
0: Dominic had a vision of Jesus with the Blessed Mother standing on his right. He saw every order but his standing before the throne of God, and he began to weep. When the Lord asked him why, he replied, "I weep because I see every order before you but mine." Jesus said that was because he had entrusted his order to his mother. Then Mother Mary opened her mantle wide so that it covered all the heavens, and underneath were the friars extending beyond where the eye could see. With that, he awakened from his ecstasy. He called the friars to prayer and began instructing them on the love and veneration owed to the Mother of God, Mary Most Holy.
1: Dominic had been foretold by a voice from heaven that his journey on earth was coming to an end, and that he would serve the church in heaven. When he returned, the friars were alarmed. He had aged so rapidly in the 2 months he had been on the road. They begged him to go to bed, but he insisted on praying the office with them. He could barely stand after the matins were over. They tried to put him to bed, but he insisted on being laid on the ground. Then they knew their father was going home. He had the friars summoned. His joy belied the drawn, lifeless look of death on his face. The brothers tried to keep from crying. The tears streamed down their cheeks. Their beloved father was leaving them for the last time. They carried him to a hilltop where he gave them his last will and testament. "Have charity toward one another. Guard humility. Make your treasure out of voluntary poverty. You know to serve God is to reign, but you must serve him in love and with a whole heart. It is only by a holy life and by fidelity to your rule that you can do honor to your profession."
0: They carried Dominic back to the convent. One of the brothers wiped the sweat that was pouring down his face. A brother cried out, "Dear Father, you leave us desolate and afflicted. Remember us and pray for us to God." Then Dominic, summoning his last ounce of strength, lifted his eyes and hands to heaven and prayed, "Holy Father, since by thy mercy I have ever fulfilled thy will and have kept and preserved those whom thou hast given me, now I recommend them to thee. Do keep them. Do thou preserve them."
1: He turned to his children. "I shall be more useful to you where I am going than I have ever been in this life." Arms outstretched to heaven, he breathed his last breath for church and community. It was 6 p.m., the 6th of August, 1221. Friars in different parts of the world reported seeing visions of Dominic rising to heaven at the time he died. As the church where St. Dominic's body was entombed had need of repair, St. Dominic's remains had to wait to be transferred.

0: Translated. When it was in readiness, May the 24th, 1223, hundreds of friars, with all the fathers of the order, bishops, prelates, and men of every rank, solemnly awaited the translation and opening of the coffin.
1: As the dirt parted and the cement fell away from the tomb, a deep, sweet fragrance emanated from the sarcophagus. The perfume filled the church when the coffin was carried in. Bystanders wept as the lid was lifted to reveal their father just as he had looked 2 years before he died. When John of Vicenza, a friar dear to Dominic, made way for the bishop, Dominic's body turned to face John, and when John moved again, the body turned once again to face him. With this sign, Dominic was saying that he treasured his friars and their love above all honors that could be bestowed upon him.
0: Miracles upon miracles were verified, far more than was required. It gave Pope Gregory IX the deepest joy to issue a bull raising Francis, founder of the Friars Minor, and Dominic, founder of the Friars Preachers, to the altars of the church during his pontificate. Francis was canonized on July the 16th, 1228, and Dominic on July the 12th, 1234.
1: The Albigensian heresy was finally put down. If we were to pick one shining light responsible for the ultimate demise of the Albigensian heresy, it would have to be St. Dominic. God chose a man and filled him with urgency, and Dominic used that urgency to found an order which would live on after him. I give you arms with which throughout your life you may fight against the devil. This would be Dominic's last will and testimony, the legacy he would leave to all the young and courageous who would pick up his torch and lead the way to Jesus. Make Dominic your role model. Go forth and defend the church.
0: We love you.
1: We love you.
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0: This is EWTN Daily Saint, where each story reminds us that holiness is possible in every age. Saint Dominic de Guzman was a 12th century Spanish priest whose fervor for the faith helped renew the church and convert souls. Dominic grew up in a devout family and received a comprehensive education. From an early age, he showed compassion for the poor and once sold his school books to help feed those in need. As a priest, he traveled through parts of Europe where false teachings had spread widely. Recognizing that many had fallen away from the faith, he founded the order of preachers known as the Dominicans, devoted to intellectual study, a life of poverty, and dynamic preaching. His zeal for the salvation of souls guided his life, his preaching, and his evangelization. He died in Bologna, Italy in 1221 and was canonized in 1234. May the life of Saint Dominic de Guzman inspire you to grow closer to Christ today. Saint Dominic, pray for us. To sign up for the Daily Saint emails, please visit ewtn.com/dailysaint.
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2: 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Without Christ, we walk in darkness. So the faith we must communicate to others conveys light and meaning to their lives. That's our vocation, to be His witnesses for Lord Jesus Christ, to seek God and to seek holiness in our ordinary lives, trying to love like Jesus.

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4: Family, a prayer that we pray together is a powerful prayer. So please pray together with me our EWTN family prayer. Today we pray for terrorists. Heavenly Father, we come to you with tears and sorrow as we witness the senseless killing of the innocent by terrorism. We know that you do not delight in the destruction of the living, and have commanded us not to kill. You are the Father of all who walk this earth. Speak to the hearts of those who are plotting evil. Infuse into them love and respect for the dignity of every human person. Send your holy angels to safeguard those in danger. Through Christ our Lord. Amen.

Let us pray. May Saint Dominic come to the help of your church by his merits and teaching, O Lord. And may he who was an outstanding preacher of your truth be a devoted intercessor on our behalf. Through our Lord Jesus Christ, your Son, who lives and reigns with you in the unity of the Holy Spirit, amen.

A reading from the second letter of Paul to Timothy. In the presence of God and of Christ Jesus, who is coming to judge the living and the dead, and by his appearing and his kingly power, I charge you to preach the word, to stay with this task, whether convenient or inconvenient, correcting, reproving, appealing, constantly teaching, and never losing patience. For the time will come when people will not tolerate sound doctrine, but following their own desires, will surround themselves with teachers who tickle their ears. They will stop listening to the truth and will wander off to fables. As for you, be steady and self-possessed. Put up with hardship. Perform your work as an evangelist. Fulfill your ministry. Verbum Domini.

0: Mother Maria always said was, one of the greatest things is to do it with love. And so as they, whether that's the healing ministry, or whether that is the education or the pastoral care, and even the pastoral care of their own sisters, doing so with a lot of love. And that was something that I think was really a hallmark of Mother Maria.
1: She was a young woman who heard God's call, gave everything of herself. And we follow in that pathway.
2: She had a profound trust in the will of God. All that had happened, she would accept as this is what God allows, and I will not be stingy with God. I will continue to persevere. I will continue to do whatever He's asking from me.
3: Once you have met someone holy, you'd never forget them.
4: From miracle workers to martyrs, to those ordinary people living extraordinary lives of heroic virtue, these are the people that make us wonder if someday they might be saints.
5: Venerable Maria Kalpis, foundress of the Sisters of St. Casimir, was born Kazimiera Kalpis in Ramygala, Lithuania in 1880, one of 11 children.
2: She was born into a very profound religious family. Her dad, even though he had a farm, he was quite educated in his own right. The mother was a very caring and compassionate person. Mother was a very devout person from her childhood. She had learned this from her father, who used to sing the psalms early in the morning and throughout the day. And she realized the role of Almighty God in her life. Kazimiera was about 15, a happy young woman, enjoying what she was doing, tending the animals on the farm and doing what she has to do and reading books. She was an avid reader.
5: At the request of her older brother, Reverend Anthony Kalpis, she came to the United States in 1897 to serve as his housekeeper, was serving as pastor of St. Joseph Lithuanian Parish in Scranton, Pennsylvania.
2: Her brother was looking for this young little girl in old-fashioned clothing with a scarf, and here came this fashionable young lady with lovely clothes and a straw hat. She did see the difficulties and the hardship of the Lithuanian immigrants. Most of the fathers were minors. Many were killed. Many young women were left as widows, children without parents. And with all her heart, she wished she could do something for them. How could they help them keep their faith, keep their language and their culture?
5: It was during her four-year stay in the United States that Kazimiera met sisters for the first time and was attracted to an apostolic religious life.
1: She was inspired by the religious women that she saw in Scranton and asked her brother, "Who are those women?" Because she had never seen sisters in her life. And he said, "They are women who live for God alone."
2: If she became a sister, she would be able to find a way to help all these people for which her heart was grieving.
5: When she told her brother of her intent to enter a congregation in the United States, he informed her that the American Lithuanian clergy sought to establish a Lithuanian congregation of women religious for the purpose of educating the youth in a Catholic setting and help preserve the Lithuanian language and customs. Kazimiera was then asked to lead this new venture that would sustain and nourish the faith of the early Lithuanian immigrants in the United States.
2: She had a profound trust in Almighty God and God's providence, so very willingly she was able to respond to this.
5: Kazimiera spent 3 years in Ingerbohl, Switzerland, where the Sisters of Mercy of the Holy Cross taught and prepared her for the work to which she felt called. In 1905, with the help of her brother, she found a priest, Reverend Dr. Anthony Stanukinis, who would guide the congregation.
1: She's on the train leaving Lithuania, and she writes in her journal, "It was night." And she said, "I began to cry, and I thought, what am I doing? Why am I leaving my homeland?" Goes through that emotion, and she says, "It is for God that I am doing this. And for God, nothing is ever enough. I will give everything. I will not be selfish with God."
2: And she, in the meantime, had found two other women from Lithuania who were willing to join the congregation.
4: In 1907, Maria Kalpis established the Order of the Sisters of St. Casimir in Scranton, Pennsylvania.

0: Sardinia. In April of that same year, Pius X approved the establishment of the congregation.
1: Casimiro was always responsive to the Holy Spirit and lovingly accepted the valuable assistance and religious training from the Sisters of the Immaculate Heart of Mary at Marywood in Scranton. Mother Cyril, their general superior, greatly supported and befriended this new community founded under Mother Maria's care, a friendship between the communities that has continued throughout the years.
2: Her belief was that God was talking to her through the people that came here, whether they be the children or whether they be seniors, whether they be the sick, whether they be immigrants. And so it was always important, I think, for people today to know that there is a great need in our world today for healing, and a great need in our world for a passing on of the faith, and a great need for courageous people to take on the tasks, to carry on an incredible vision that Mother Maria had.
3: The sisters all expressed her great devotion to the Eucharist. She was often found praying in chapel.
1: Throughout her life, Mother Maria fashioned the spiritual identity of the congregation. She taught the sisters that the mission entrusted to them by the Church, works of faith and love, must flow from a life of union with God rooted in faith, built on love, and imbued with a spirit of hope.
4: That was what her life was all about. She went outside her comfort zone, leaving the land where she was born to come to the United States, to a small town she knew probably nothing about when she came here, with just a goal of conveying God's love to the Lithuanian immigrants that were here and helping them to a better life.
5: Then when she saw the plight of the Lithuanian immigrants, she said, we'll start teaching children, and those children will go home and they'll share the faith with their parents.
1: From Scranton, Mother Maria traveled to Mount Carmel, Pennsylvania, where Reverend Anthony Stanyukinis was pastor, to prepare for the opening of the congregation's first parish convent and school. Mother Maria's dream to provide a religious education for the children of Lithuanian immigrants became a reality when on January 6, 1908, Holy Cross School opened with over 70 pupils.
5: That was our first school. That's where she started. It was a mining town. People were very poor.
6: Mother Maria Kalpis, one of the great charisms of her life is when she came to Mount Carmel to start the Lithuanian school, she saw the beauty also of helping the local community outside the Catholic Church. She wanted to make an imprint not only within the Catholic community, but the entire community.
1: Within a few months, Lithuanian pastors, recognizing the depth and strength of this new congregation of women religious towards preserving the faith life of the immigrant people, sent requests begging for sisters to staff their parochial schools, first in Pennsylvania, later in Chicago, and in many other parts of the United States.
4: I think she opened up a whole new world for those Lithuanian immigrants. I'm sure they were ill at ease as all new groups coming to the United States, how they were going to fit in.
1: Villa Joseph Marie High School, a Catholic private college preparatory school for young women, was founded in 1932 in Newton, Pennsylvania, when Mother Maria purchased 206 acres of beautiful farmland for the mission of the congregation.
7: The local legend is she showed up at a sheriff's sale and bought this 220-acre working farm with a beautiful 1860 Georgian manor house for the princely sum of $30,000. So I like to think that all the Sisters of St. Casimir, I admire their business acumen, and you know, the leadership shown by Mother Maria at that purchase was the start of it.
1: Because of the large concentration of Lithuanian immigrants in Chicago, and considering the advantages for the sisters to be more centrally located, Bishop Shanahan consented to have the sisters build their mother house in Chicago, Illinois. The mother house was completed on February 28, 1911, and St. Casimir Academy was opened in the building on September 5th of that same year.
3: All of these young women coming in were American, who were fluent in their own language. So she had girls ready to go to college to be prepared for as teachers. And so that was a providential experience for her.
5: Can you picture this? They're all young women. They just made their vows. And someone says to them, get started. Start a school. I would think people would start saying, what do we do? How do we do this? But they did. Somehow they got the word out to the neighborhood, and the very first day, a very small number

0: children came, all ages, boys and girls, and they didn't give up, and they kept going.
1: The first classes were composed of preschool children and grammar and high school pupils, some of whom were boarders. St. Casimir Academy continued as a high school within the Mother House facility until 1952, when the Maria High School was built to accommodate the growing number of girls seeking a Catholic education under the direction of the Sisters of St. Casimir.
2: Vocations began to increase, and of course, all the time of this training, priests were beginning to build schools with their parishes. So there was a plentitude of areas to go into. Also, out east in Pennsylvania and in New England, where there were many Lithuanian immigrants in parishes, they too were beginning to request sisters for schools that they were building for their parishes. She herself would get on the train and go back out east and visit these missions and see how they were doing, continuing to support the sisters both with their religious formation and constantly sending them for college degrees.
3: In Chicago, the sisters have been active in anything from immigration issues to fair housing issues, to predatory lending, race relations. All have happened literally across the street from where we sit now with their mother house or their school or their hospital. I mean, we're right in ground zero of those issues. And these women walk out the door every day and work amongst the people that they find out their front door.
4: They really have gone out into the world in this community here, this larger community, the Archdiocese of Chicago and beyond.
1: Mother Maria remained in the office of General Superior for 27 years, from 1913 to her death in 1940. During her administration, the congregation grew in membership and expanding areas of ministry.
4: Many of the neighborhood knew this place is where the sisters lived, but they really experienced the sisters out in the community, in their mission and their ministries.
1: For the first 20 years, the Sisters of St. Casimir focused on their primary apostolate, education. When the United States experienced the influenza epidemic of 1918 to 1919, it was evident to Mother Maria that there were too few doctors and too few to give care.
4: Well, you know, Mother Maria was a great visionary. You know, she was a person who, I would always say to me, read the signs of the times.
3: The bishop said, oh, by the way, now you got to run a hospital. And she had to take a couple of nuns that were teachers and go get them
5: medical training and learn about this hospital business. So I think her example and being adaptive and just addressing whatever need is right in front of us and the people that we encounter, That's everything.
0: We were asked to take over the administration of it and staff it. And we did that for all the years that we were able to continue that ministry.
1: Responding to growing healthcare needs, Mother Maria prepared her sisters as nurses and administrators to staff Holy Cross Hospital, which was built in 1927, and in 1928 was completed and opened. The congregation took ownership of Chicago's Loretto Hospital, formerly the Francis Willard Hospital, in 1938.
0: So we saw Mother Maria's openness to other ministries, and when the bishops asked for communities to send people to the home missions in New Mexico in the Southwest, Mother Maria responded. And there were no Lithuanians there, but she opened her heart to that. The sisters learned to speak the language and to minister to the people there. And so we always look at that. We say she was open to whatever was the need that the church put before her or the need that she saw herself.
2: Bishop Mundelein saw the great opportunity for the presence of a Catholic hospital. And so he sent out a request to all of the communities who already had hospitals to put in their bid to staff this place. Mother Maria did not send in a letter. He phoned her. And he says, you didn't send in a bid. She says, Your Excellency, I don't know if I want another hospital. He says, just send in your bid. Within 2 weeks, she had the response. She had the hospital.
1: In 1916, the bishops of Lithuania wrote to Mother Maria seeking her assistance. They had heard about the great advancement she and her sisters had made amongst the Lithuanian American immigrants and asked that she return to Lithuania and establish her congregation there.
0: She saw a need, and her heart was moved to respond in some way to that need.

0: And she was willing to do everything to respond to that.
1: In 1920, Mother Maria sailed to Lithuania with four of her sisters. Within weeks, new candidates arrived and the congregation began to grow. As the sisters increased in number, they opened schools and other institutions in various cities.
2: My mother was chosen by Mother Maria, who went to visit her sister, my grandmother, in Lithuania. And at that time, she said I could take one of the children with me back to America. She had an adventure with Mother Maria going on not only trains, but the ships, and coming suddenly into New York. So she told us about Mother Maria as we were growing up. Mother Maria would come up to me and put her hand on my cheek and kind of pat it. Felt like the hand of God to me. I remember her being very gentle, and she always had a smile.
3: In 1932, she felt a lump, and she went to the hospital, and she had it removed, and it was diagnosed as cancer. And the doctors felt that they had taken care of it, and she continued to check on it, etc. Gradually over the years, though, she felt that she was getting arthritis in her hands and in her bones. She had pain throughout her system. She didn't recognize that she had cancer.
1: Within a few months of the celebration of the 25th anniversary of the congregation, it became evident that Mother Maria was suffering from a malignant condition. She persevered for the next 8 years with great courage as the bone cancer spread.
0: The example of her accepting her dying, her cancer with which she suffered for a number of years, and in a time when there wasn't the medicine and the help, I think she taught us a lesson in that of patience and going through a difficult, painful time in her life when she could still say, God is here.
3: She says, today I had asked Jesus if I could suffer the 3 hours of agony as he did from 12 to 3 o'clock. And the nurse recorded that she did. And that evening she died.
1: On April 17th, 1940, Mother Maria passed on to her eternal reward at the Mother House surrounded by her sisters.
0: She is always with us. And we use her quotes, we share her stories, we talk to our sisters, who some of whom knew her personally. All of this has been written down, and we have those to go back to. So she's very much alive in our hearts and in our community.
1: It was commonly accepted amongst the sisters, priests, and laity who knew Mother Maria that she was a very holy person. Within a matter of hours after her death, the newspapers carried articles entitled, Sainthood Sought for Mother Maria. Thousands of people came for her wake and burial.
3: 3 years after Mother Maria died, 1943, the sisters went to Cardinal Stritch and asked him if this prayer, which they composed, could please be printed and disseminated, and people could already pray that Mother Maria would become a saint. The sisters recognized it. They saved all of her belongings. Her room and her office was left intact from 1940 when she passed away.
4: If canonized someday, she'll become the first female saint from Lithuania.
1: John Cardinal Cody was present for the New Year Holy Hour in 1979. Within his homily, he spoke of Mother Maria as a saint. Shortly after that, he assisted and gave his support to Sister Joanella Fayert, General Superior, to begin the process for Mother Maria's beatification. In 1986, when the necessary materials were compiled and the 45 witnesses were interviewed, Joseph Cardinal Bernardine requested of Rome a formal approval of this work.
4: In June of 1986, Maria Kalpis was named a servant of God. When all the documentation on the life of a potential saint is gathered, including all their writings and the testimony of witnesses, it's sent to Rome in a document called the Positio. Then the Congregation for the Causes of Saints determines whether or not the person has lived a life of heroic virtue.
3: Everyone was saying the same thing. Everyone was eliciting her virtues, her holiness, her calmness, her patience, her love for individuals, her charity, her deep dependence on the will of God. and her love

0: for the Eucharist, everyone was saying the same thing. And that definitely proved that she was a saint. They had seen her in the same way.
1: In October 2009, the Congregation for the Causes of Saints in Rome completed their review of the Positio on the heroic, virtuous life of Mother Maria Kalpis. The Commission of Bishops completed their review and also gave a unanimous positive vote regarding the Positio in May 2010. The results were presented to His Holiness Benedict XVI for his approval.
2: The Congregation for the Causes of Saints sent word that Maria Kalpis had been declared to have lived a life of heroic virtue.
0: It was joy. It was like, we want to tell the whole world. And that's what we did.
3: Mother Maria has helped me in her faith in God to have and strengthen my faith in God in my life, no matter where I'm at.
0: There is a deep sense of connectedness with her. We talk about her a lot. We pray for her beatification. Her picture is everywhere. And it's not just a picture on the wall, but it's who she is for us. She is our inspiration, the whole church, the world, that others can know the story. Others can be inspired by her just as we have been.
4: Daily in our parish church, Divine Redeemer Church, following the recitation of the rosary before daily mass, the faithful pray the prayer for the beatification of Mother Maria.
2: The Catholic Church uses miracles to establish whether a potential saint is in heaven, interceding for a healing here on earth.
5: We've had many people who have been ill that we prayed through her intercession, that many of them have been healed or have done well.
0: The responses from the people never stop coming in. We get letters, we get emails, phone calls. People, when you meet with them, they said, I prayed to Mother Maria, my husband got a job. I prayed to Mother Maria, my daughter got well.
2: The Catholic Church uses a very strict criteria where it says that the disease must be a very serious condition, not liable to go away on its own. It must be a cure that's instantaneous, complete, and lasting. And perhaps most difficult of all, there can be no medical treatment that relates to the cure.
1: The potential cure of a nun, Sister Cabrini, through the intercession of Mother Maria Kalpis, was investigated and involved the cure of a debilitating neurological condition. Sister Cabrini Staber was 59 years old and a principal in a school in Pennsylvania.
0: She came home for lunch. She couldn't open the door of the refrigerator. Her body was beginning to stiffen and be paralyzed.
6: I couldn't really move my fingers. And my legs were not working right. So I thought, what could be happening? So I told sisters, something's happening to me. And she said, you better go to the hospital and get checked.
1: When she got there, Sister Cabrini couldn't move nor talk, just shifted her eyes from side to side. Luckily, one of the ER doctors was just back from a seminar about Guillain-Barré disease, a rare and somewhat unknown disease which affects the peripheral nerves of the body and results in complete paralysis that brings a patient close to death. Its after effects can leave a person severely disabled. The doctor recognized it immediately and began to treat her.
6: When they told me I had Guillain-Barré, I thought, I'm going to get a miracle from Mother Maria. Because this is something that will take a miracle. All our sisters in our retirement home had leaflets to Mother Maria Kalpis, and they were all praying to her for my recovery. Doctors didn't give me hope for recovery. They said, Sister, you're probably going to be like this. I said, Doctor, if I have hope, I'm going to pray to Mother Maria Kalpis, and she'll get me out of this.
1: Sister John Vianney, her general superior, met her in the emergency room of the hospital, and together they invoked Mother Maria constantly.
6: I finally could walk, I could talk, I could move my hands.
0: They had no medicine at that time, but they began to treat her as best as they could with what they had and with physical therapy. By the end of the month, she walked out of the hospital.
6: Dr. Carlson came to my room and he said, Sister, I hear you're

0: being discharged, he said, "And I want you to know that I am not a Catholic, but I truly believe that this is a miracle, sister."
1: People are left with paralyzation of an arm or a leg. There's something there that doesn't work. Not with Sister Cabrini. She walked out and she was completely healed.
0: When I came back from the hospital, I was so stunned. All the sisters got up and clapped and they said, "Sister, how are you?" I said, "Look, I can move. I can go around." And I thank the dear Lord and Mother Maria Kalpas. I still pray to Mother Maria, and especially to thank her.
2: Sister Cabrini remained active in ministry for many years and continued to pray and spread devotion to Mother Maria. She passed away in 2019. Throughout the years, possible miracles through the intercession of Mother Maria had been submitted to Rome for evaluation and review. One particularly promising case is currently being studied and reviewed by the Vatican Medical Commission.
3: Perhaps someday a new healing miracle may be found through the intercession of Mother Maria Kalpas. If it is, she'll be declared blessed. If another is found, she'll be canonized. Perhaps someday she'll be one of the great saints in the history of the United States.
4: I do believe that Mother Maria was a holy person and one that it would be great for the church, for people to emulate and to reflect upon and to pray through intercession.
5: We are inspired by her. She will always be that for us. But when she's declared a saint, then the whole world can see and the whole world has access to her. And that's what would bring us great joy.
6: It would be great if she was canonized and officially recognized so that she would serve as an inspiration for many people.
7: She has touched more people than I think she ever realized.
8: Our world needs to maybe see again the great gift of the saints.
1: Our society needs her type of spirituality, her great love for God, her trust in her divine providence that God is ever present here.
5: Mother Maria's courage, the courage to do new things. We need to go forward to be open to the needs of the world today and to go forth and do them.

0: Saturday is the Sabbath in the Jewish tradition, but the Catechism says Sunday is the day of worship for Christians. Well, why the change? And where is that in the Bible?
1: The primary reasons the early church transferred the observance of the third commandment from Saturday to Sunday are these. Number one, Sunday is the day Christ rose from the dead. And as St. Paul said, if Christ did not rise from the dead, we are the most pitiable of people because our faith is in vain. Number two, the early Christians sought to differentiate themselves from Judaism. This included their abandonment of Judaism's system of ritual animal sacrifices. Christ, who is the Lamb of God who takes away the sins of the world, and His perfect sacrifice replaced the old covenant Passover lamb that was ritually slain and consumed as a mere symbol of sacrifice for sin. Similarly, circumcision, the Jewish ceremonial rituals and precepts, the kosher food laws and dietary restrictions, all of those things, including the observance of the Passover and other Jewish feast days, were also relinquished by Christians. Third, the early Christians wanted to show forth the true meaning of the Sabbath, which achieved its full purpose in the new covenant of Christ, in whom we find our perfect and ultimate rest. As Jesus said in Matthew chapter 11, verse 28, "Come to me, all you who are heavily burdened, and I will give you rest." The fourth reason the church transferred the observance was that the old covenant, including the Sabbath, temple ceremonies, animal sacrifices, etc., all of that prefigured in a shadowy, incomplete, and imperfect way the perfect fulfillment by Christ in and through the new covenant. I'm Patrick Madrid, author of the book, Where Is That in the Bible?
2: Telling the world about the beauty and truth of the Catholic faith. This is EWTN, the Global Catholic Network.
3: We're on a mission to explore one of the world's most renowned places of the supernatural, Paray-le-Monial in France. Although there have been as many as 2,500 apparitions of the Virgin Mary claimed throughout Christian history, with only a tiny fraction being approved as authentic by the Catholic Church, there have been far fewer of her son, Jesus Christ. The most famous of these occurrences are the visions of the Sacred Heart, received in 1673 by a French nun and mystic, St. Margaret Mary Alacoque, resulting in one of Catholicism's most widely celebrated devotions and one of the most popular places of pilgrimage in all of France. My name is Michael O'Neill. I'm the Miracle Hunter. I research and investigate the supernatural, traveling the world to take a deeper look at how miraculous events have had a transformative effect on world history, inspiring some of Catholicism's most famous devotions and most magnificent churches. From miraculous images of the Virgin Mary and the inexplicably incorruptible bodies of great saints, to the miracles of the Eucharist and those who bear the wounds of Christ, journey with me around the globe to see the wonders that have inspired the fascination and faith of believers for centuries.

We fly into Paris, but we must travel on the ground 220 miles to the center of France to reach Paray-le-Monial, located in the southwest of the Saône-et-Loire region, in the heart of the Charolais countryside. Paray-le-Monial, a market town of approximately 9,000 residents, sits on the wide plains of southern Burgundy. This fertile land, ribboned with the rivers Loire, La Rue, and Bourbonce, is far enough away from the wet Atlantic cold of northern France to be almost Mediterranean. This area of Burgundy has also been the cradle of some of the most important spiritual movements in Christianity. Just 40 kilometers from Paray-le-Monial, a group of fervent monks built a monastery of Cluny in 910, touching off a monastic reform that would renew not only the religious life, but the entire medieval church of Western Europe. The Jesuits, founded in the Counter-Reformation of the 16th century, established a ministry here. And in the 17th century, these priests requested the Visitation Nuns, a fruit of the gentle and timely spirituality of St. Francis de Sales and St. Jane Frances de Chantal, to found a monastery in Paray-le-Monial. They did this in 1632. In 973, this spiritual renewal reached Paray, where St. Magilis IV, Abbot of Cluny, founded a monastery in an already existing town. The municipality then received the appendage Le Monial in reference to the new monks. Heading southeast from Paris, about a four-hour drive, or north from Lyon, about an hour drive, we can follow the Bourbonce River into town, admiring the traditional architecture along the waterfront to the Basilica of the Sacred Heart. Behind this titanic church, down a narrow street, is the all-important Chapel of the Apparitions at the Monastery of the Visitation, the true attraction for any pilgrim here. When St. Margaret Mary Ellicott entered the Monastery of Visitation in 1671, she already had a deep and unique spiritual life. She was born on July 22, 1647, at Lautecourt, Burgundy. From an early age, she showed extraordinary spiritual gifts. At the age of 8, she was sent to a monastery of nuns, where she received the only few years of formal education she would ever have, and also made her first communion at the then early age of 9. Besides her deep spirituality, Margaret was a lively and sociable girl, and her mother hoped for a good marriage for her. To please her mother, she went to a few balls and parties. One evening, when she returned home, Jesus himself appeared to her, bloody from his scourging, and reminded her that he had suffered and delivered himself up to win her heart. The monastery today looks much the same as it did when Margaret Mary arrived, a place of both contemplation and active charity in the heart of the bustle of Paray-le-Monial. Appropriately, a carving of the Last Supper, where St. John the Evangelist rested on the Savior's heart, adorns the entrance of the facade, built in the simple yet warm Burgundian style.

0: As you enter the Chapel of the Apparitions, the place where St. Margaret Mary received the message of Christ for the world, you are almost engulfed by the mosaic above the altar. A modern mosaic, it depicts Christ with his heart exposed, leaning tenderly over an ecstatic Margaret Mary. The image shows us the complete abandonment of her soul to Christ. Around these two central figures are other saints who were either predecessors of St. Margaret Mary and influential in the spirituality that she lived: Mary, St. John the Evangelist, St. Paul, St. Francis of Assisi, St. Francis de Sales, and St. John Chantal, or other devotees of the Sacred Heart who lived the spirituality of the devotion imparted through Margaret Mary. Blessed Charles de Foucauld, St. Claude de Colombert, Father Matteo, and St. John Eudes. A life-size statue of Christ, as Margaret Mary saw him in her last vision, helps us imagine Margaret Mary's experience. Her tomb with her relics rest in a side chapel. Over it, in another mosaic, the image of the heart of Christ revealed to her with Christ's words to her, "I will make you heir to my heart." Her tomb was canonically opened in July 1830 as part of the canonization process. Two instantaneous cures took place. Over the centuries, many have been the striking claims of divine favors and graces granted at the foot of her tomb. The Basilica of the Sacred Heart stands out in Paray-le-Monial monumentally, as is its right. Built in 977 as a mini replica of the once renowned original Abbey of Cluny, now in ruins, the Cluniac monks were known for their architectural prowess, and the Basilica of the Sacred Heart is a lasting testimony to them and a gem of French Gothic art. It's the best example of Cluniac architecture remaining in Burgundy. From the outside, besides the few detailed sculptural adornments, the overall sense is that of strength and stability, so characteristic of Romanesque art. Inside, the vaulted ceilings and narrow naves allow the light to reach almost every corner. The interior motif is the number 3, 3 radial chapels around the apse, arches, and windows in sets of 3. Tribute, of course, to the Holy Trinity. In the heart of the church is the choir in the half circle of the apse. Its spherical shape imitates the sky, where a fresco depicts Christ as the King of creation, reigning above the heavens, as Augustine would say. The 14th century fresco was rediscovered in 1934 and restored. The church was originally dedicated to the Virgin Mary, but was rededicated to the Sacred Heart after devotion spread, and later elevated to the status of basilica. Devotion to the Sacred Heart predates the famed visions of St. Margaret Mary. Jesus had told his disciples and the crowds that followed him seeking hope and healing,
1: "Come to me, you who are struggling and bent under the weight of the burden, and I will relieve you. Take care of my yoke and go to my school, for I am gentle and humble at heart, and you will find rest."
0: At the Last Supper, St. John the Evangelist laid his head on the Savior's breast and spoke intimately with him. The heart represents the core of the person, depths and essence of his personality, and his deepest desires and loves. As God incarnate, Jesus and his heart has in the Catholic tradition been both an object of worship and source of contemplation of the love of God revealed in Christ Jesus. Many other theologians and saints throughout the centuries often reference the heart of Christ. But it was through Christ's visions to St. Margaret Mary that this long-standing theology would become accessible and appreciated through popular devotion. As a nun, Sister Margaret Mary was humble, diligent in observing the life of the sisters, meek, and kind. She was assigned to help care for the sick in the infirmary. But here she was often clumsy, slow, and timid, no doubt a source of humiliation for her. Her unique and intimate life with Christ continued, however, and in 1673, what had been personal graces turned into a message for the whole world. That year, on the feast of St. John the Evangelist, December 27th, Margaret was kneeling near the

0: Cloister Grill in the chapel when, as she wrote in her autobiography, she felt wholly penetrated with that divine presence. He made me repose for a long time upon his sacred breast, where he disclosed to me the marvels of his love and the inexplicable secrets of his sacred heart. He said to me,
1: "My divine heart is so inflamed with love for humanity, and for you in particular, that being unable any longer to contain within itself the flames of its burning charity, it must spread them abroad by your means and manifest itself to men in order to enrich them with the precious graces of sanctification and salvation."
0: After this, Jesus asked St. Margaret Mary for her heart, which she begged him to take. She says that when he did so, he placed it in his own heart, where it was but a tiny spark consumed in a great furnace. Then he withdrew it as a burning flame in the form of a heart, restoring it back to her, saying,
1: "My well-beloved, I give you a precious token of my love, having enclosed within your side a little spark of its glowing flame, that it may serve you for a heart and consume you to the last moment of your life."
0: Jesus then named her,
1: "My beloved disciple of my sacred heart."
0: Over the next 18 months, three more visions would follow, in which Christ laid out for her the way he desired to be honored and the graces he would bestow in return. It was in the second vision, once again while she was praying in the chapel, that Christ revealed his heart to her in a form so many have now become familiar with. She said, "The divine heart was presented to me in a throne of flames, more resplendent than a sun, transparent as crystal, with this adorable wound. And it was surrounded with a crown of thorns, signifying the punctures made in it by our sins, and a cross above, signifying that from the first instant of his incarnation, the cross was implanted into it, and from the first moment it was filled with all the sorrow to be inflicted on it by the humiliations, poverty, pain, and scorn that his sacred humanity was to endure throughout his life and during his sacred passion." He told Margaret Mary that it was through this form, this image of his heart aflame with love and pierced by the indifference of men, that he wanted to be honored, and that into the hearts of those who so worshipped him, he would pour an abundance of graces and blessings. In the third vision, he appeared to her, quote, "resplendent with glory, with his five wounds shining like five suns," end quote. He then made known to her the indescribable marvels of his pure love and showed her to what an excess he loved all of us. It was in this vision that he asked Margaret to observe an hour of prayer on the night between the first Thursday and Friday of the month in honor of his agony in the Garden of Gethsemane, and that she receive Holy Communion every first Friday of the month. The fourth vision, Jesus again appeared to the saint with his heart exposed in his chest, on a throne of fire, surrounded by thorns, and crowned with the cross. He said to Margaret Mary,
1: "Behold the heart, which has so loved men that it has spared nothing, even to exhausting and consuming itself in order to testify its love. And in return, I receive from the greater part only ingratitude, by their irreverence and sacrilege, and by the coldness and contempt they have for me in the Eucharist. But what I feel most keenly is that it is hearts which are consecrated to me that treat me thus."
0: In reparation, he asked that the Friday after the octave of Corpus Christi would be observed as a feast day dedicated to his heart, and that she would receive Holy Communion that day as a solemn act of reparation. He said to Margaret Mary,
1: "I promise you that my heart will expand itself to shed in abundance the influence of its divine love upon those who shall thus honor it and cause it to be honored."
0: From the beginning, Margaret Mary had brought the words and revelations of Jesus to her superior, Mother de Saumaise. And from the beginning, she was met with skepticism, distrust, and even contempt. Her superior refused to allow her to carry out the request Christ made of her to observe a monthly holy hour and receive communion on the first Friday of the month. The saint herself was tormented by this deep fear that she was indeed being deceived. But God sent her a consolation in Claude de Colombert, a brilliant Jesuit who had been sent to Paray-le-Monial in January of 1675. He was himself

on the path to great holiness and saw the authenticity of Margaret's visions. He assured her and guided her on the path of humility. But St. Claude spent only 18 months in Paray-le-Monial before he was sent as a missionary to England. He took with him his devotion to the Sacred Heart. St. John Wall wrote of St. Claude that he was so impressed with the young Jesuit that he almost felt like he was with the Apostle St. John, who had come back to earth to rekindle love in the fire of the heart of Jesus. St. John Wall was an English Franciscan whom St. Claude had met and comforted one night shortly before the mendicant was martyred. St. Claude himself would only last 2 years in England. But for St. Margaret Mary, these were two long years. Though Mother Somme had eventually become convinced of the authenticity of her visions when Margaret Mary was suddenly cured of an illness, in an unfortunate twist, her new superior, Mother Grafie, was as skeptical as her old superior had once been. So were the rest of the visitation nuns of Paray-le-Monial. Once he left England, driven out in 1679 by anti-Catholic persecutions, St. Claude passed through Paray-le-Monial on his way to his next assignment. On this visit, he also convinced Mother Grafie that the young nun had received a genuine communication from Christ. St. Claude returned to Paray-le-Monial in the autumn of 1681, but he was already quite ill and could barely speak. He and St. Margaret Mary met twice before St. Claude died in February 1682. He was buried in Paray-le-Monial. Pope St. John Paul II canonized him in 1992, and his relics now rest in a chapel dedicated to him. Though their interactions were relatively brief, the spiritual friendship between the two saints was decisive in spreading the message of the Sacred Heart. The devotion taught by Christ to St. Margaret Mary spread very slowly. Though she had been named the first apostle of the Sacred Heart by Jesus himself, St. Claude was not far behind her. "I've already inspired many people with it," he wrote in his diary in 1677. He had commanded her as her spiritual director to write her account of her visions and talked about them to anyone he thought they might inspire and comfort. Slowly, St. Margaret Mary's fellow sisters were also won over to the devotion too, and it was within the Visitation monasteries that the devotion, as taught by Christ to Margaret Mary, first began to be formally observed, if unofficially. At the same time, St. Claude had inspired his fellow Jesuits with the devotion. In 1686, the Jesuit Father Croisset published a little book on the subject based on the writings of St. Margaret Mary and a retreat written by St. Claude. Confraternities of the Sacred Heart began to form and were granted indulgences in 1693, and in 1697, the Visitation nuns were given permission to celebrate the Feast of the Sacred Heart with the Mass of the Five Wounds. Nevertheless, the Church was scrutinizing the claims of St. Margaret Mary very closely. Both during her life and in the decades that followed, her life, her writings, her virtues, her visions, they were all under discussion from the houses of the Jesuits to the halls of the Vatican. It was only 75 years after the visions that the Sacred Congregation of Rites finally affirmed St. Margaret Mary's heroic virtues and thus the theological and moral validity of her visions and the devotion to the Sacred Heart. Still, the devotion remained principally within the religious houses and those close to those religious until the last bout of the bubonic plague in Europe in Marseille in 1720 presented the first opportunity for a public consecration to the Sacred Heart. The city turned to the Sacred Heart in its need, and other cities followed. In 1765, a mass, an office in honor of the Sacred Heart was officially established. In 1856, the Feast of the Sacred Heart was added to the liturgical calendar of the Universal Church. Later, it was raised to the status of a solemnity. Half a century later, in 1899, Leo XIII, in his encyclical Annum Sacrum, consecrated every human to the Sacred Heart. In the 19th and 20th centuries, the devotion to the Sacred Heart became widely practiced within Catholic households around the world, where the image of Jesus offering his burning heart to humanity was contemplated and adored. Today, it continues to inspire many. Margaret Mary was finally canonized in 1921. Today, her body rests in a wax figurine, still in the same chapel

0: you know, you take your luck, you know, it's a little bit more haphazard, and there's some inefficiencies there, but you do the best you can, sure. And, you know, recognizing that, yes, you do have a moral obligation to seek your own rational well-being.
1: Nathan, thanks so much for your question today. Let's go live to Mark in Fargo, listening on the Great Real Presence Radio. Mark, we have just a couple of minutes left. What's on your mind today?
2: Hi, gentlemen. Thank you. Dr. Anders, you just said God doesn't have emotions. However, Jesus is God, and Jesus was sad at the death of Lazarus, and he was angry at the Pharisees, etc. So can you flesh out what you said?
0: Yeah, sure. Well, you're absolutely right, of course, in Catholic doctrine. And, I mean, the question that I was answering earlier was abstracted from the incarnation, of course, and I'm talking about divinity in the abstract without reference to the incarnation. But in the second person of the Trinity, the second person assumes a human nature, and so the human nature of Christ has all of the human attributes, all human characteristics, including a human soul, passions, emotions, change, growth, all those things can be ascribed to Christ in virtue of his humanity, and in virtue of the hypostatic union, we can with justice say, you know, God had his diaper changed, right, when he was 1 year old and was born in Bethlehem to the Blessed Virgin Mary. We wouldn't say that the divinity as such, you know, had his diaper changed, because the divinity as such is immaterial. But the divinity insofar as is incarnate in Jesus Christ, yes, of course, you can say those things about Jesus.
1: Mark, thanks so much for your call from Fargo. A quick email here from Anthony. Dr. Anders, since you brought it up at the start of a recent show, what is the sin of usury, given that it was understood to include any amount of interest charged?
0: Yeah, right. So, you're right. Traditionally, the church is teaching on usury is you cannot loan money at interest. Now, I think the church has a more nuanced definition that you can't loan money in a way that would trap a person in the cycle of debt that would be destructive of their life or livelihood. And I think you know the difference. I mean, we all have friends that have been caught up in the debt cycle and can't get out of it and then never get ahead. And sometimes, you know, particularly if they lack a financial education and they're sucked in by deceptive advertising or whatever, or a culture that teaches them that they ought to just make themselves indebted to acquire, you know, whatever. Yeah, that's terrible, and it's destructive of human well-being. But, I mean, there are clearly circumstances, you know, say a responsible person who is taking out a mortgage to buy a house or something and deducts that off their tax returns. I mean, there's just contexts where debt is not destructive in that way.
1: Anthony, thanks so much for your email. Glad we could squeeze that in. Also, Mark in Fargo and all the other callers today and all the emails and texts covered a lot of stuff here today. Dr. David Anders, thank you, sir.
0: Thanks, Tom.
1: Very glad to be back with you, my friend.
0: So glad to have you back.
1: Absolutely. And we'll be back again tomorrow and through who knows when. Keep it right here on EWTN. Coming up next is going to be Open Line Wednesday with Father Mitch Pacwa on EWTN Radio, most of these stations. Until then, I'm Tom Price along with Dr. David Anders. Thank you. See you tomorrow here on Call to Communion. God bless.
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5: You don't discipline now, the world will later. 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The world doesn't love them. Mm-hmm. The world can hurt them pretty bad. The world's inconsistent and erratic. This is not a farm in 1880 anymore, Doug. Mm. 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
8: In the Gospel for this Sunday, we read the familiar story of Peter walking on water. The apostles in their boat see Jesus during a storm walking on water, And our Lord says, "Take courage, it is I."

0: "Do not be afraid." Peter said to him in reply, "Lord, if it is you, command me to come to you on the water." He said, "Come." Peter got out of the boat and began to walk on the water toward Jesus. Now, a careful reading of this little dialogue begs a question. Why in the world would Peter ask the Lord to call him to walk on the water? Everyone knows that being in a storm on a lake means there's one safe place, and that's in the boat. Why would Jesus, number one, be outside of the boat, walking on the waves? And number two, why would Peter want to walk on the waves with him? And if that weren't puzzling enough, why would our Lord invite St. Peter to demonstrate his love and faith in so perilous a manner? All of this goes to show us that the Christian life is not supposed to be comfortable or easy. In fact, the risks and the threats and the fears of life are part and parcel of what it means to follow Jesus. He doesn't stop St. Peter from going overboard onto the waves, and St. Peter doesn't hesitate to ask Jesus to bid him to leave the safety of the boat in order to walk upon them. Maybe there's something about meeting Jesus on the stormy seas that's a great lesson for us today. Many people today use their faith in order to protect themselves from all risk, but I wonder if risk is really the biggest enemy. What today's gospel teaches us is that the greatest enemy to our faith is a lack of love, a lack of trust, a lack of faith. Sometimes love causes risks, but by faith and trust, we can overcome them all.
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2: Prayer has been so powerful in my communication with God, understanding the church better, most importantly, understanding the Lord better, and myself better. I heard it said once that God answers knee-mail, as in K-N-E-E. Prayer is powerful. One of the favorite things I love to do when it comes to prayer is to ask for the intercession of the great saints. Try it sometime. You'll be very, very impressed and surprised by the amazing power of prayer.
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4: 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Today we pray for those with epilepsy. 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We know that you turn all things to good. Help them, even in their affliction, to have trust in you. 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
6: Father Robert Altier offers a comprehensive presentation and explanation of the basic elements of the Catholic faith. 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

Welcome to Beauty, Truth, and Goodness, the Fundamentals of Catholicism. My name is Father Robert Altier. In this segment, we will be continuing our consideration of the sacrament of confession, or reconciliation, penance, whatever we want to call it. And we had begun in our last program to talk about some of the practicalities and trying to take away some of the fear that people have with regard to the confessional, and that's what we will continue in this segment. So let's turn to our Heavenly Father, who is so merciful, and ask his blessing for us. In the name of the Father, and of the Son, and of the Holy Spirit. Our Father, who art in heaven, hallowed be thy name. Thy kingdom come, thy will be

be done on earth as it is in heaven. Give us this day our daily bread, and forgive us our trespasses, as we forgive those who trespass against us. And lead us not into temptation, but deliver us from evil. Amen. In the name of the Father, and of the Son, and of the Holy Spirit. Amen. May you remember at the end of our last segment, we were talking about the question of what happens when you confess your sins, and I had talked about how the priest usually forgets very quickly the sins that you confessed, and explained why that's a necessity on two levels. First of all, because if God left all those things in our head to float around, we'd be in a sane asylum. But the other reason is that we have to be able then to deal with the next person. And if I confused your sins with the sins of the person who comes right after you, that would be a major problem. Well, another thing that, again, just practically looking at it, what if the priest recognizes you? What if you went face to face to the priest and confessed whatever you confessed, and then you saw the priest out on the street somewhere? What would happen? Well, what's important to understand is that if the priest were to somehow see you out and about, what will actually happen is that he will have more respect for you after you leave the confessional than he did when you came in. Now you look at that and say, wait a minute, the priest might have thought that I was a really good person before, and now I came in and I confessed all this junk. I mean, he's going to think that I'm a real loser. No, he actually will have more respect for you when you leave. And that doesn't matter what it is that you confessed. The priest will hold you in greater esteem. The reason for that actually is threefold. First of all, that you were honest with God. Secondly, you trusted that priest enough to come to him and confess what might be some very difficult things, at least telling him your sins. And thirdly, you were honest with yourself. You know, if you're humble and you're honest, how can a priest help but to have his heart go out to you if that's the case? Most of you are parents, and you ask yourself, if one of your kids came to you, maybe they're in teenagers, early 20s, whatever, and they said, Mom, Dad, I'm in trouble, I need some help, they'll tell you what's going on. At that point, you're not going to fly off the handle because the kid is asking for help. They're hurting and they're in trouble. You're not going to be too excited about what they did. You're not going to be jumping up and down saying, good job, kid, but you're going to help them. At the same time, one of the most heartbreaking things for parents is when their kids don't come to them for help, when they don't talk to them about things. It's going to be the same thing here. The priest is a spiritual father. And if we don't come to the priest, that's what's heartbreaking. If we come and we say, look, I've sinned, I'm in trouble, I've done some bad things, the priest is going to have his heart go out to you. And so he's there to forgive you. And so that's the thing to remember is that, you know, in the confessional, the priest is not there to condemn you. He's not there to judge you. Have to realize you've already made a judgment about yourself. You wouldn't have come to confession if you hadn't already judged that you are a sinner. I don't have to judge that. The priest isn't there to yell at you. We don't have to. We're there to forgive you. And I grant there are some priests that maybe sometimes get up on the wrong side of the bed and do some stupid things every once in a while. There was one story that my former pastor was telling me of the priest who, this was 50, 60 years ago, was the pastor over at the Basilica in Minneapolis. The guy was just as tough as nails. And anyway, he would chew people out, and he was just, I mean, he was something else. I mean, the stories about this guy from that many years ago are still going around. Anyway, the priest went over to help with confessions, and he got there probably about 20 minutes early. Other priests and all the confessionals already, and so they were going to work in shifts, and so he was waiting. And he said there were lines at all of the confessionals except the one, because everybody knew what this priest was like. He said finally he was standing there and he was watching, and this man goes into the confessional, and he... You know, I thought, you know what?
I'm early. I'm going to wait for this guy to come out of the confessional.

going to ask him what this priest is like in the confessional. So he does. When the man comes out, he says, I don't want to know, you know, about your sins or anything. I just want to know what's this guy like as a confessor. Oh, he goes, he screams and yells and hollers. He chews you up one side and down the other. And he said, did you know that before he went to the confessional? He said, yeah, I did. I go to him once a year because you really feel like you got cleaned up when you're done. Well, you know, if that's what you want, go for it. I don't recommend that. But we'll talk more about what I would recommend as far as what you're looking for as far as a confessor goes. But, you know, so there are some priests that do that. Don't stop going to confession if some priest does something stupid. Just go to a different priest. That's the whole point. But the priest is there to bring you the mercy and the forgiveness of God. And think about that for a minute. What a beautiful place to be able to bring the mercy of God to people. If you know, I've oftentimes thought about this. Obviously, it can't happen, but just think if you could be there to hear one person's confession. Just one. What would you do? Would you yell at them? Would you want to go through the screen and grab them around the neck and throttle them because they did this, that, or the other thing? Or would you say, no, I want them to know the mercy of God? Well, that's what a priest wants people to know. And he's there as the minister of God to be able to bring the mercy and the forgiveness of God to the people. So that's why I say he's not there to yell at you. He's not there to cause you difficulty. He's not there to condemn you. He's not there to judge you. He's there to forgive you. And so you don't need to be afraid. The question still remains for people, why do we have to confess our sins? That's the one that comes up most often. In this vein, people often ask, why can't I just lay on my bed and tell God that I'm sorry? After all, he knows. Well, that's true. But the reason is because God made us to be human. And therefore, he treats us as human persons. Therefore, he wants us to deal with things in a fully human manner. Well, the normal mode of communication for human beings is to speak and to be able to hear a response. And so we all know that there's a difference between laying on your bed and thinking about something and actually having to speak it out loud. For any of you, again, who proposed marriage to somebody, ask yourself how many times it went over your mind as to exactly how you want to do this. And then ask yourself how it actually went when it came right down to it. You could be the most suave, cool cucumber in the world on your bed thinking about it. But when it actually came time to do it, well, it might not have been quite so cool and suave, because actually speaking something has a whole different tone to it than just thinking about it. And so the Lord made us in such a way that we need to speak and we need to hear. And how important it is for us to hear that we are still loved and accepted, that we are forgiven. That's what the Lord wants us to be able to know, that our sins are indeed forgiven and that we are still part of his family. So that again is something that's very important for us to be able to think about. Again, put this into a context of marriage. Okay, if we don't, you know, like I was telling you in the last program, for whatever reason, people like all six of the other sacraments and this one they don't like. So we come up with every reason for why we shouldn't have to do this. Okay, most of you are married. How about if your spouse does something that really hurts you? Is it okay if your spouse just goes and lays on their bed for a while, thinks about it? And after all, they're thinking about how sorry they are that they hurt you, so that's enough, isn't it? I suspect most of you would say, no, that's not enough. If that person doesn't come and say, I'm sorry, it's not going to cut it. And in fact, even if they say the words, it also needs to be a little bit more than that, because we all know what happens if we go, yeah, sorry. Well, you know you're not. If that's the case, you're not going to accept that. It needs to be heartfelt. It needs to come from deep down. And so just laying on your bed thinking about how sorry you are that you violated your spouse somehow is not going to take away the hurt. But to humble yourself and admit that you did something wrong and ask forgiveness, that's what's going to bring about the reconciliation.
And so that's what it is that we're kind of talking about here. We see in those

practical human experiences, exactly what we're dealing now with God. And so what happens in the confessional, for those of you who haven't been to confession, it's a wonderful thing that happens only a couple of times in your life, maybe. First of all, if you're a convert, you've never been to confession, or if you are a Catholic who's fallen away and it's maybe been a long time since you've been to confession, you can almost literally physically feel the weight lifted off of you, and you almost feel like you can float out of the confessional. It is one of the most wonderful gifts that God has given to us in the confessional, that is, not the feeling of what happens, but because most often there isn't necessarily a feeling, but you can see, if you have a spiritual life, you can see the difference. You know, even when there are just the small sins, they start building up after a few days, and you notice. You notice the difference in prayer, and you notice the difference in how you're dealing with people, and so on. And so you want to get to confession. It's, you know, the people who have a prayer life, the confessional is very central to them, and they desire to get there. They don't look at it as a bad thing. They can't wait to get to confession. And so that's the thing that we want to be able to help people to understand. And so when we're talking about this point, again, going back to the point of the marriage, that necessity of actually speaking the words, to be able to say, I'm sorry that I did this to you. Well, now, again, think about with the other sacraments. Okay, we can desire to be members of the church, but is that enough just to lay on your bed and think about it? No, I'd really like to be baptized. So now I am? No, that doesn't make you baptized. Doesn't make you a member of the church. I'd really like to receive communion. Well, that's a good thing, but you didn't. You actually have to do something. I really want to marry this person. Praise God, that's a great gift. But you have to be able to go and make the vows. It's not enough to think about it. You have to do something about it. So we say, I want my sins forgiven. I want to be reconciled with God. Well, we need to do something about it. We need to get ourselves to the confessional, and we need to address the issue that is there. Again, another angle that we can look at this. Modern psychology tells us that the human person has an absolute psychological need. It is a necessity. Not just a want, it's a need to actually tell someone else what it is that you have done. That's why there's Crime Stoppers. They know that there are two people that know about every single crime that's ever happened. Because you have to tell somebody. Not bragging about it, but it's heavy on you. And you need to tell somebody that you did something, so that once again you can hear that, you know what, I still love you anyway, I still accept you anyway. Well, the church obviously had this in place. God, who created us with all this psychology, is the one who knew what we needed thousands of years before modern psychology came along. And so consequently, the Lord set this up for us. He gave us a means by which we can speak to somebody. We can hear that we're forgiven. We can hear that we're still acceptable. We can hear that we're still loved. And it doesn't go anywhere else. You don't have to worry about that. And so when we think about what's going on in our world today, people are paying psychologists a couple hundred dollars an hour to tell them their sins. And the psychologist can take the paycheck and pat them on the back and say, oh, yeah, that's nice, you know. But it's not real. You're still with the sins on your soul. Yeah, so the psychologist told you that you're still acceptable, you're still a decent person, and so on, but your sins aren't forgiven. And so I always say to people, look, Americans love a bargain. I mean, you know, people dig through the newspapers to look at all the sales, to get the best deal. Well, here's the best deal in the world. It's free. And when you come in, you can tell somebody your sins. You can hear that you're forgiven. You can hear that you're still acceptable and you're still loved. And your sins are gone. They're forgiven. They're removed. They're no longer on your soul. All for free. You don't have to pay anybody a penny to be able to do that. So this is the best deal in the world. It's something that is a necessity that you have to tell somebody. And all of that's been taken care of by the Lord.

who knew exactly what it is that you needed. And so he's provided for that in his church. Now, again, when we talk about forgiveness, I think I talked a little bit about this last time, but let's repeat it because it needs to be understood. When we talk about forgiveness, we're not talking about the Lord just saying, yeah, that's okay. We're not talking about him saying, well, yeah, okay, I'll let it go for now, but we're going to deal with it later. No, he doesn't sweep it under the rug. He doesn't just set it aside. When God forgives, he destroys the sin. It doesn't exist any longer. When he looks at your soul, that sin is no longer there. It's gone. So that's, again, something that people struggle with, and they struggle with it particularly because of the effects of the sin. In the confessional, the sin is removed, but the effects remain. The effects would include the memories of it, the weaknesses that follow from it, things like that, our attractions and the like to the sin. So we have to work to overcome that. We have to realize when you sin, you hurt your own self. You hurt your soul. And so when you go to confession, it's forgiven. But think of it this way. If you break your arm and you go to the doctor and they put a cast on your arm, 6 weeks later, they take the cast off. Your arm's about that big around. But the bone is now healed, they'll tell you. Okay, but if you poke at that bone, it's going to hurt. Yeah, it's healed, but it's still tender and it's very weak. So now you have to start working to be able to strengthen both the muscle and the bone. And if you don't, well, the bone is healed, but it's not going to get stronger. And so just like the sin, okay, it's like getting the cast off. Your sin is forgiven, but the effects still remain. You're still weakened by what it is you did. You have to start working to be able to develop the virtue, to be able to overcome the weakness that has come along with it. And so when your sins are forgiven, even though you might have the memories of it, you might notice the weakness, that doesn't mean your sin is not gone. It's gone completely. And again, remember that when you go to confession and God forgives your sin, it will never come up again, ever. Even on the day of judgment, when you stand before God for judgment, he is not going to bring up to you anything that you brought up in the confessional. You have already brought it to light. God doesn't have to. And so it's all taken care of forever. It's a win-win situation. Basically, all that he's asking of us is an act of humility that takes no more than a couple of minutes. He'll do the rest. He'll give you the grace to get there. He will forgive your sin. He's the one that frees you from it. He's doing everything. You just have to be willing to cooperate a little bit to get down on your knees and say, "Forgive me, Father, for I've sinned. Here's what I've done." Remember what I told you last time. Any priest that's been ordained 6 months or longer has heard pretty much everything that there is to hear. So you don't have to be worried about it. You don't have to be afraid. Like I said earlier, he's not there to yell at you. He's not there to judge you. He's not there to condemn you. He's there to forgive you. So you have nothing to be afraid about. There's a story of blessed, well, now saint, actually, Claude de Colombier. And he was a Jesuit priest over in France. And when our Lord appeared to Saint Margaret Mary Alacoque, the Sacred Heart, he told her that she needed a spiritual director and that she should go down and talk to Father Claude. So she went down and talked to him, and of course you can just put yourself in that situation if somebody came to you and said, "Oh, guess what? Jesus appeared to me and he told me that you're supposed to be my spiritual director." It's like, yeah, right. So at any rate, of course, being a woman, she's very, very persistent in what it is, plus she had heard it from the Lord, so she wasn't going to back off. So finally he said to her, "Look, if Jesus appears to you again, you ask him what my last mortal sin was. And if you can tell me what my last mortal sin was, I will be your spiritual director." So the Lord appears to her. She asks the question, gets her answer, goes back to Father Claude de Colombier, says, "Well, did the Lord appear to you again?" She said, "Yeah, I did." "So did you ask him what my last mortal sin was?" She said, "Yeah, I did."

And what was his answer? She said, well, when I asked him what your last mortal sin was, he said, I don't remember. He said, okay, I'll be your spiritual director. It's gone. When God looked at his soul, it wasn't there. Now, it's not that God doesn't know what he did, but rather putting it into that practical sense, he's saying, I don't remember. Because when he looks at his soul, the sin isn't there. It's gone already. And so the Lord's not going to hold it over you. Whenever we sin, we also have to realize that, as I mentioned, we hurt ourselves, but we sin against another person and we sin against God. And so, therefore, it's a sin against the church. Whatever you do to the least of my brothers, you do to me, the Lord said. And so, therefore, because all of us are made in the image and likeness of God, and because we're members of the church, when we sin against others, that has a communal effect that is there. We sin against the church. And so, therefore, as members of the mystical body, we are also called to be part of that one body. We are called to unity in that body. When there's division, there's a problem. And so, that being the case, part of the reason that we have to ask forgiveness not only from the person against whom we committed the sin and from God, but we also have to ask for the forgiveness of the church. And the priest is the representative of both God and the church. So he stands in that place. And again, remember, he is there to forgive you. As the representative, remember in our last program, I had said that if the priest has the power to forgive sin, he also has the power to refuse to forgive sin. But that is not, I can tell you as a priest, that I've only had to do that a couple of times in 25 years as a priest, and it is the single most painful thing I've had to do as a priest. To tell somebody, I'm sorry, I cannot forgive you because you're not sorry or you're not whatever. You know, that just tears my heart out. You're there to forgive people. That's what you want to do when you have to tell them no. It's horrible. Absolutely horrible. I can't remember the sins people confess. I can remember those occasions when I had to tell people, I'm sorry, I can't forgive you. Because it's so painful for the priest. So the point being in this, that he's there to forgive. Now, there's a story, it's supposed to be a true story, I can't vouch for it myself, it was about 100 years ago. There's a priest that was in the confessional in a small town, and this man came into the confessional and confessed his sin, and the priest forgave him, and came back a week later, confessed his sin, and the priest said, you know, you need to stop doing this, and if you don't, I'm not going to give you absolution. And, you know, he said, I'll forgive your sins today, but, you know, you need to stop. And well, sure enough, you know, human nature being what is, the poor guy's back the next week confessing the same thing. And the priest said, look, you know, I told you last time, if you keep doing this, I'm not gonna give you absolution. The priest said, please, Father, truly, I am sorry. I don't want to do this, but, you know, I'm weak. I fell, you know. He said, all right, one last time, but if you do this again, forget it. Well, sure enough, the guy's back in there a week later, and he's confessing the exact same sin. And the priest said, nope, I told you, forget it. If you do this again, I'm not giving you absolution. The man pleads with him, I'm truly sorry, I don't want to do this, but, you know, I'm weak and I fell. And the priest said, absolutely not, I told you, I forget it, you know, I'm having nothing to do with it. And the priest sits back in his chair, and he hears the sound of weeping. And he moves his ear close over to the screen and realizes, wait a minute, it's not the man over on the other side of the screen that's weeping. And he listens and he notices it's coming from in front of him. There's a crucifix on the door. And he noticed that the arm of the crucifix, rather than being up like that, one of the arms was hanging way down. And he realizes the weeping is coming from the crucifix. And as he looks at the crucifix and he hears the weeping, suddenly hears the Lord speak to him from the crucifix. And he said, when you die for that man's sin, then you can decide whether or not he can be forgiven. Give him absolution. Jesus wants our sins forgiven. It's why he died for us. He wants us to be able to be forgiven. He doesn't want us to remain in sin. And so he has given us this beautiful gift. And yes, while the priest does have the authority to say no, that needs to be very limited. You can't just, it's not a power trip to be able to say, well, I'll hold it over these people's heads. You can't do that. The mercy of the Lord is what needs to be brought to the people of God.

And that's exactly what the priest is there to do. And so again, you know, don't be afraid. If you have, you know, big sins, little sins, repeated sins, whatever it happens to be, you don't have to be afraid, because the priest is not there, as I said, to condemn you. He is not there to withhold forgiveness from you either. He is there to forgive your sin. That's exactly what he wants to be able to do. So you don't need to be afraid about coming to confession. And so we'll talk in our next segment. We'll talk more about some of the practicalities of things, but I just cannot stress that to you enough. People get terrified. Sometimes they're in a pool of sweat by the time that they're done, you know, the idea of confessing their sins. But truly, there is nothing to be afraid of. God is merciful, absolutely merciful and infinitely merciful. So don't be afraid. But anyway, I think we're about out of time for this segment. So the Lord be with you. May the blessing of Almighty God, the Father, the Son, and the Holy Spirit descend upon you and remain with you forever. Amen.

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1: There's a callous argument we hear all the time that's very offensive. I'm curious how you handle this. That it's better to kill a child, to abort a child, than for that child to be born with a handicap or a deformity or to be stuck in a foster care system. How do we respond?
2: Well, acknowledge that what they're really saying is that it's better to eliminate the sufferer than eliminate the suffering. Instead of improving foster care and the adoption process, we should just kill the child? How did killing a child become an act of mercy?
1: And you know what group of people most disagree with this argument? People with disabilities and their parents. Those with disabilities don't like it when people tell them that their lives are not worth living. They don't like it when people tell them that ending their lives is the most compassionate thing someone can do for them. They and their parents would tell you that's the least compassionate act they could ever imagine.
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Welcome back to Beauty, Truth, and Goodness, The Fundamentals of Catholicism. My name is Father Robert Altier, and in this program we will continue our consideration of divine revelation, particularly looking at sacred scripture. Let's ask our Blessed Lady to pray for us so we will know her Son and his self-revelation to us in the Bible. In the name of the Father, and of the Son, and of the Holy Spirit, Amen. Hail Mary, full of grace, the Lord is with thee. Blessed art thou amongst women, and blessed is the fruit of thy womb, Jesus. Holy Mary, Mother of God, pray for us sinners, now and at the hour of our death. Amen. In the name of the Father, and of the Son, and of the Holy Spirit,

Amen. In our last program, we had said that in the scriptures and in through tradition, God has revealed himself to us. And in so doing, he has revealed the fullness of truth, because God is truth. Now, when we look at what goes on in our world today, we have 33,000 different groups of people calling themselves Christian, all claiming to be based on one book, all except two. The Catholic Church and the Orthodox Church do not claim to come from the Bible. The Bible comes from the Catholic Church. The other 33,000 of them are trying to say that their understanding of this one book is what leads to all of this division. So that brings us to an obvious question. Could each one of us, acting independently, discover the truth simply by examining public revelation on our own? In other words, if each one of us sat down with the Bible and read it, would we all come to the fullness of the truth, to a clear understanding of it? The answer is obviously no, or we wouldn't have 33,000 different denominations all claiming to have come to the knowledge of the truth. So the problem is, where is the truth going to be found, and how is it going to be found? The church is necessary for us to come to know the truth in the fullness of revelation. Christ is the revelation of God, and consequently, revelation does not exist without the person of Jesus Christ. Remember, in our last program, we said that Scripture is leading up to Christ, or it is about Christ. But there is no revelation apart from him. And since the church is Jesus Christ in the world today, the church embodies revelation, and therefore the church is necessary for us to know revelation. Otherwise, it's very easy for us to get sidetracked on something, to get our own idea in our head about what this passage means or that one, and we need to be very careful about that. So without the church, neither Scripture nor tradition would accurately bring forth the revelation of God. Again, all you have to think about is that, you know, when you played in school, that telephone game, as they would say, you know, tell a secret to the first kid and then have him tell it to the next one. By the time it gets to the end, it doesn't look anything like what it started like. Well, what about 2,000 years, or if we go all the way back to the beginning with Moses and Abraham and so on before that, we're talking about nearly 6,000 years and billions upon billions of people. What do you think the scriptures would be like? We'll talk about this a little later, but initially it was oral tradition. It wasn't written down at first. It was spoken. And so how many people heard, and how about getting it mixed up, and maybe it didn't get passed on right, and all these sorts of things. If people are getting mixed up reading it, they've all got the same text and they're still getting mixed up, how about if they hear it? We begin to see that there has to be an objective element to this, and that's the church. If each one of us subjectively tries to figure it out, it's going to be my opinion versus your opinion, my idea of truth versus your idea of truth. Which one's the real truth? See, we have to have somebody outside of ourselves, someone who's objective that we can look at. So if the church did not exist, there would be no guarantee that the truths revealed by Christ in Scripture and tradition would be accurately transmitted. Each verse of Scripture can have hundreds and hundreds of different meanings. Some of them are pretty pathetic, the way that people try to twist them. And the same passage can be applied in many different ways that are true. So, therefore, which interpretation did Christ really wish to reveal? Or did he wish to reveal more than one? The church considers all of them, and then she puts forth her teaching, which is then developed by the next age. And so, you know, again, as I mentioned, if we were just to start passing the story on from one person to the next, it would get all mixed up somewhere in the middle. And so if that happened, it would no longer be the revelation of Christ. It would be completely corrupted somewhere along the line. And so the church serves as the embodiment of Christ, and therefore she stands for us as the assurance of the fullness of revelation of Christ that is contained in the scriptures and in tradition.
And so we recognize then that the church is absolutely necessary.

necessary for us to come to the knowledge of true revelation. So the Church not only teaches the truths of revelation, but she also studies them. And the fruit of these studies is what we would call development. So Cardinal Newman, for instance, the great cardinal from England who was a convert, he wrote about the development of dogma, how these things develop over time. Well, that's the exact same thing here. The Church studies the revealed truths, and then she teaches them to the faithful. Through teaching and reflection, the Church comes to understand them in a deeper way and with a greater fullness, and then she teaches that greater understanding and then brings that back and reflects upon it some more so that the next generation can reflect upon it and teach it and reflect some more and teach some more. And so there's a constant deepening of the understanding of what is there. And that study is done through the magisterium of the Church. The word magisterium means the teaching office of the Church. And so it's, you know, there isn't actually an office over in Rome that's called the magisterium. Ultimately, it's the bishops in union with the Pope that are the magisterium, but it takes place through everyone. You can have an insight into Scripture, and you can pass that along, and somebody else can pick that up and have a new insight. Eventually, it can be either accepted or rejected by the Church as a point of this is true or this is not. This is a proper understanding or it's not. But it's ultimately up to the Church to make that determination as to what is correct and what is not. Now, the truths that are studied by, are studied by many within the Church, and then the Church gleans those fruits and studies those to present the fuller understanding. And again, as I mentioned, it's up to the Church to decide which of these things is valid and which are not. But the faithful should always read the Scriptures. The faithful need to pray and reflect upon these things, but also always learn to check your conclusions against the teaching of the Church to make sure that you're not getting off track. Because again, you look at it and say, if we've got 33,000 different ways of looking at Scripture, how do we know which one is true? It becomes like this conversation I had with this Baptist minister one day, and he was doing something with Scripture, and I said, no, that's not correct. And he said, I know it's correct because I got the Holy Spirit. I said, really? I said, but I have the Holy Spirit and I know that what I said is correct. Oh, no, he said, because I got the Holy Spirit, so I know what I said is correct. I said, well, funny, because I got the Holy Spirit, so what I said has to be correct. I said, the same Holy Spirit can't lead both of us to a different answer, so which one is real? If it's my opinion against your opinion, that's all that it is. And if it's my opinion, throw it out, because who cares what my opinion is? We're interested in objective truth, not personal subjective opinion. That's why we have to have the Church, to have that objective truth. So this development that we're talking about of the revealed truths explains how the Church can continue to discover and teach revealed truths that had not previously been taught. The problem for many people when it comes to the idea that Revelation ended with the death of the last apostle is, how can the Church teach something that's new? Well, that oftentimes comes up with teachings like the Immaculate Conception or the Assumption of Our Lady. You have to remember, those were not new teachings. They are new, relatively new at this point, infallible teachings, but they've been taught by the Church for hundreds and hundreds and hundreds of years. They aren't new, but regardless, these truths were contained already in the revelation of Christ, but they weren't clearly seen. And so they were there, but the Church wasn't able to look at that yet and say, this we can make an infallible teaching, because it isn't yet clear. The development of the theology isn't all there, but it was already present within the sacred Scriptures. And so the Church's ongoing reflection on Revelation then led to the discovery of these truths. And what you see then is God did not give us everything at once, but he gave us a little bit with the promise that there's more. And what a beautiful thing. I mean, if you had everything,
Would the rest of it matter to you anymore? You already know it all. But there's always more, because again, remember, the revelation is of God, and God is infinite, so there will always be more. We will never, ever come to the end. So that brings us to the next obvious question. Why didn't Jesus just tell us plainly and in detail what he wanted to have revealed? He could have. What's interesting is that Jesus never told his apostles to write anything down. The only time that we know that Jesus actually wrote anything is when he was writing in the sand when they wanted to stone Mary Magdalene to death. We don't even know what he wrote when he wrote in the sand. It's interesting because there are huge articles people have written trying to explain what they think that Jesus was writing in the sand. Who cares? But that's how crazy some of this stuff gets. But Jesus didn't write the scriptures. And he didn't even tell his apostles to write them down. It was the Holy Spirit who guided all of that. Well, our Lord, again, could have laid everything out for us. He could have come into this world, and instead of going around and preaching for 3 years, he could have just sat down and written a whole encyclopedia of all of the knowledge that God wanted humanity to know. Wouldn't that be nice? Have that sitting on your shelf. Just go and look the stuff up, whatever the topic happens to be, and there it is. Jesus said, now we've got it. Well, the problem with that is that it violates our human dignity. He respects our human dignity. He created us as human persons. He respects us as human persons. What's that mean? It means that he desires that we make the truths of Revelation our own through study, through examination, through prayer. If things are made easy, we tend not to pay a whole lot of attention. But we do tend to appreciate the things that we had to work hard for. We all know that. If something is just given to you for free, what does it really mean to you? Not a whole lot. But if you have to work for something, you have to skimp and save, and you're really going to work for it, it means everything to you. All you have to do is drive past a parking lot someplace, and you know, probably mostly teenage kids that do this, but they'll park way in the back of the parking lot. They'll park sideways so that their car takes up two or three spots so that nobody can get anywhere near them because they might get a dent or a scratch or something in their car because it means that much to them. They had to work for this thing and they don't want anybody coming anywhere near it. Well, how much does the truth mean to you? If it's just all laid out there on the silver platter, you're going to go, yeah, that's nice. But if you have to work for it, you have to make it your own. Not only will you remember it, but you take it in and it becomes yours. Think of it another way. Let's say that you really, really like chemistry. And because you love chemistry so much, one day, God just simply opens your mind and infuses into your brain every possible combination of the periodic charts. Every single possible thing that could be put together and what it would be. How long do you really think that you would care about science anymore? You wouldn't. There's nothing new. You know everything that there is possibly to know. There's no new discovery for you because it's already there. There's nothing exciting about it. There's nothing fun. There's nothing challenging. There's nothing. God knows us. So he lays everything out there and says, now work at it. He challenges us to be able to go deep into the scriptures and to be able to learn who he is through prayer. Bring those things back to prayer. Especially for Catholics, we've got Jesus right there in the Blessed Sacrament. And so we can read about him, we can go in front of him, we can look at him, and we can go deep into that truth, who is Jesus. And so what happens here, and again, look at the beauty of what God has done for you. He has allowed us to be involved in the process of the unfolding of the truths that he revealed, and therefore, in a sense, he allows us to reveal God to ourselves.
So rather than just simply sitting outside saying,

Here it is. He allows us to take it inside and begin to work it in our own hearts and minds and to come to the knowledge and the love of the Lord. That's why he did it the way that he did. So let's talk about Scripture now for a little bit. Scripture is the Word of God, and as such, it contains the fullness of the truth as God wanted to reveal it. We will never be able to understand God's revelation completely, but when we run across some difficulties, there are some helps that are available to us through various forms of textual analysis. And so we need to look at three different areas of Scripture. First of all, the various literary forms that are used in Scripture. Second, the transmission of the books of sacred Scripture down to our own day. And then the consideration of some of the problems of translation. So first, the literary forms. Each of us recognizes that there are different literary forms that we encounter in our day-to-day lives, and we therefore have to adjust our reading appropriately. You read the newspaper differently than you're going to read a business letter or a legal brief, and that's different than the way you might read a novel or whatever. In the Scriptures, there are also various literary forms. The New Testament contains Gospels, letters, an historical book of the Acts of the Apostles, and an apocalyptic book. The Old Testament has history books, law books, prophetic works, prayer books, wisdom literature, all kinds of different forms of literature that are there. They are all part of the divinely inspired Word of God, but they are presented in different ways. So we can read them a little differently, but always remembering that this is the Word of God. So they have different purposes, and therefore they're read a different way. But never ever forget that they are the Word of God. And so just because something, like for instance the parables of Jesus, aren't about something that historically occurred, it's a story that he's making up to make a point, therefore you say, well, if it wasn't historically real, I don't have to really believe it. It's like, no, it's the Word of God. We do have to believe it. You don't have to believe that what he's talking about in the parable historically happened, but you have to believe that he's the one who spoke that parable. And what does it mean, and how do I apply that to my life? With regard to the transmission of the texts of sacred Scripture, there are also various ways that the Scriptures have been transmitted down to our day. As I mentioned earlier, in many cases with regard to the Old Testament, oral tradition preceded the written text. It's true even in the New Testament. You know, the earliest text that we have, like the earliest fragments, because that's all we've got, there are three little fragments that they found in a museum in England that were written around the year 53. And those are from St. Matthew's Gospel. And so you know, 20 years after our Lord died, and we don't know how much earlier before that they may have been written, but that's the earliest that we've got. And so there was an oral tradition that was being passed on by word of mouth prior to that. In some cases, they were, after being written down, there were later authors and editors that sometimes added to or edited the texts. If we think about the Pentateuch, that's the first five books of the Bible, there they talk about different authors of the Pentateuch. I personally don't buy that completely. They talk, for instance, about the Yahwist, that is the author that used the name Yahweh when talking about God. And then they talk about the priestly author, the one who wrote the book of Leviticus, and they talk about the Deuteronomic author, the one who wrote the book of Deuteronomy, and so on. And it's like, you know, it's like saying, well, if you're listening to this lecture and I talk about God, it must have been a different person up here whenever I said Lord, because we can't have the same person saying both God and Lord. But anyway, it's basically a rejection of the idea that Moses wrote the Pentateuch. But that's what they want to do, even though Jesus right in the Gospel says that Moses wrote the Pentateuch. But anyway, that's all right. They also tell us that there are three authors of the book of Isaiah. They say that because some of the book of Isaiah is very clearly before they went into exile. Some of it was written while they were in exile, and some of it was written after they came back from the exile. Well, you could say, well, but couldn't the one guy have written the whole thing? Yeah, it's possible, but he would have had to live a really long time for that to happen, because remember, they were in exile for over 70 years,
And so if he started writing when he was a little kid, he'd been

Xerox copying machines, and they had the monks sitting there, you know, copying the scriptures, and then all of a sudden one of the monks grabs a page and copies it on the Xerox machine. They go, oh, it's a miracle, whatever. Well, that's literally, other than the Xerox part, that's the way that they actually did it. They sat there at desks and they wrote the scriptures. It was all done by hand. They didn't, you know, until the 16th century, there wasn't a printing press. And so all of that had to be done by hand. And so copyists had their parts in the transmission of the text. That part is not inspired. We do not actually have any original texts. Zero. We don't even have original copies of the original texts. We only have copies of copies of copies of copies of so on. Copyists make mistakes. You might remember back when you were in grade school, if you'd written something out, now you're going to write it, you know, so it's legible to hand in. You make mistakes even there. You skip words, or you do the same line twice, or you skip a whole line or whatever. They did all of that. And so depending on which copy of the text that they're using, various things started getting incorporated into the text. Mistakes, editorial comments, glosses, additions, things that they thought would make it easier to read, correcting syntactical errors or whatever. All these kinds of things started to get worked in. One of the easiest is to look at the Our Father. For non-Catholics, not all non-Catholics, but the Protestants, you know, because of the King James Version, the King James Version is actually a very good translation of the text that they were translating. The problem is that the text they were translating had over 5,500 errors in it. All those got copied right in. One of them is right in the Our Father. There was some monk that as he was going along, they would do is, you know, if they skipped a line or something, they would put it over in the margin. Well, then what happened is some other monk comes along, is copying this, sees this stuff over in the margin, and puts it right into the text. So it gets to the end of the Our Father, some little monk comes along, has this great idea, oh, let's just glorify God, for thine is the kingdom and the power and the glory now and forever. That's cool. Just puts it over there. It's not part of scripture. He just writes it right in there. The next monk comes along, he's just copying down, sees the thing over here, assumes it goes right in here, and he just writes it right in. All of a sudden, that's what mothers are teaching their kids, because it's right there in the Bible, that's what they're looking at, and they believe that that's part of the Word of God. It's not, but it was there in the King James Version, and so that's how it had been handed on to people who had learned in a Protestant tradition. And that's how they continue to say the Our Father, even though that's not part of the Bible. So anyway, when scholars today try to reconstruct the text, they first have to look at the oldest manuscripts because there are fewer copies preceding them. Next, they compare the various texts and try to determine which was the most original reading. And all of that, of course, has to be done in original texts. So if you take out your handout, you will see a little of what that's like down at the bottom. You will see all kinds of things, and you can go home and say it's all Greek to me, because that's what it is. In the original texts, even in the New Testament, because parchment was extremely expensive, as was ink, they didn't put anything in there for punctuation or for any kind of spacing. And so what you're looking at the top of that is what it would have looked like in the first verse of the first chapter of St. John's Gospel. There were no small case letters, so everything was done in capital letters with no spaces and no punctuation. What you see right underneath it is what it would look like if you were to read a Greek New Testament today. You see how they've got the words split up, you see all the markings on there and so on, so that you'd be able to read what it says. The question is, how do you know where to split the words? If all you're doing is reading it for the first time, how do you know? And thankfully, they had the oral part. They had heard it, so they could see it and they knew. But you see that in that the English part that's right there, all run together. How do you know? Is it, you run Cove Red? Sounds like some kind of mystery novel or something. Well, you know, maybe it's you run covered investments of gold, or maybe you run covered investments, or your uncovered investments of gold. You see the different possibilities based on
where you put the period, where you put the commas, where

put the spaces, all of that gets involved. And so that's one of the problems with textual, trying to understand what it actually says. So anyway, I apologize, I'm over time. And so the Lord be with you. And may the blessing of Almighty God, the Father, the Son, and the Holy Spirit descend upon you and remain with you forever.

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1: There are a lot of ways to pray. When I was in the evangelical world, we didn't like rote prayers that the Catholics prayed. Nah, we wanted to say our own prayers. We thought that it was coming more from the heart. Any kind of prayer, whether it comes from the heart and is a loose connection of words, or it is a prayer that the church has had for centuries, is good, because it is prayer.
2: This is Father Timothy Gallagher, an Oblate of the Virgin Mary. In the name of the Father, and of the Son, and of the Holy Spirit. Amen. Lord Jesus, you love life. You are the way, the truth, and the life. We lift up a prayer from our hearts today for all human life, and in a special way today for all unborn human life. We ask that you bless and protect it. We ask for an end to abortion. We make this prayer through the intercession of Mary, your mother. In the name of the Father, and of the Son, and of the Holy Spirit. Amen.

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4: 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Now, there actually is such a thing in the world as authoritarianism. It is communism. What is the essence of authoritarianism? Well, I would say it was threefold. First, it subjects the mind to dogmas. Two, it makes fear the basis of obedience. Three, it destroys freedom of thought. Now, the church has none of these qualities. It could not have them. Because remember that our blessed Lord lived in the midst of authoritarianism. The people among whom he moved were under the power of the Romans. Furthermore, all of the Pharisees were authoritarian. So when, therefore, our blessed Lord founded his church, naturally, he made it a bulwark against all forms of authoritarianism.
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0: Hello, everyone, and welcome to Beacon of Truth. I am your host, Deacon Harold Burke Sivers, and you're listening on the EWTN Global Catholic Radio Network. Great to be here with you today on this Word of God Wednesday. Grab your Bibles, my friends. We'll break open God's Word for the readings for this Sunday, the 18th Sunday in Ordinary Time. Very familiar readings to most of us, Jesus feeding the 5,000. And the question I want to ask today is, how are you being fed by God every day? You know, is it going to Mass? Is it your prayer life? Is it relationship with your spouse? Is it by helping out at your St. Vincent de Paul? How are you being fed by God every day? Would love to hear from you. Give us a call on this Word of God Wednesday, 833-288-EWTN. That's 833-288-3986. If you're outside of North America, dial 1, then 205

0: them continually for 3 years with his word. So that double feeding, and which reminds me, we're double fed at Mass. We're fed and nurtured by the word that prepares our hearts, our minds, and our souls, and then receive him again, body, blood, soul, divinity in the Eucharist. 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So how are you being fed every day by God? That's the question as we break open God's Word for Word of God Wednesday for the 18th Sunday in Ordinary Time, 833-288-EWTN. That's 833-288-3986. I know that I am fed by the great folks that help bring you this show every day. I'm talking about Matt Gabinski, who'll be screening your calls today, Michael McCall and Pedro Quiles, who help us out on social media, and the one who feeds my soul every day on this show, our producer, Ace McKay. Ace, how you doing today, my friend?
1: I'm good. As the Thanksgiving chef of my family for over two decades now, that's a pretty impressive spread you got there.
0: Well, see, that's the thing. I don't help with any of it.
1: That's right. You're the dishwasher, right?
0: I'm the dishwasher. That's it. You know, it's funny because you think, oh, I don't want to wash the dishes. I look forward to it.
1: Yeah.
0: You know, so they spend all day cooking, and I'm usually, and I'll just be honest with you, I'm usually working. You know, I do extra prayer. I go to Mass, and then I'll come back, and while they're still prepping dinner, doing Thanksgiving meal, I'm working. I'm not gonna lie. You know, right. I'm not supposed to pay me a day off, but you know, I gotta keep going here. So, but my job is to clean all the pots, pans, package everything up into containers and get them, label them, put them in the fridge, and mm-hmm. all of that. So yeah, I really enjoy doing that actually.
1: Well, and that the benefit there is most people are like already in their like food coma, so it's like probably quieter. You can put some music on, so I could see the therapy in that.
0: Yeah, and that's a time that we also play games. So while they're playing their games, Scrabble or whatever, Uno, whatever they're playing, that's when I'm doing it. And I usually have my phone, because if the music is too loud to disturb them, but I'll have my phone on. And if I have one of those portable speakers,
1: yeah,
0: you know, that you can Bluetooth to your phone, so I'm listening to the stuff while I'm doing the dishes and packing things up. So yeah, it's always an enjoyable time for me.
1: Yeah, that's good. Yeah, I typically put the earbuds in if I'm doing something, and then people are yelling at me to get my attention because the music's so loud.
0: Yeah, I guess I could do that, but nah.
1: Yeah, you're educating them on the musical choices that, you know, motivates you. So I get that.
0: and usually they like what I play, except for the heavier stuff. They don't like the Metallica or the, you know, Slipknot or something like that. Yeah. that's a little too much.
1: Yeah. No, I get that. Well, and we've started a tradition that as soon as the meal is done, we shift into Christmas movies. So like Elf is usually the first one we watch.
0: Oh.
1: So everybody's already kind of making that transition. And then this last year, because of like scheduling and when the kids were going to be home because of their rehearsals and show mode, we went ahead and put the tree up before Thanksgiving, so it kind of had a Christmas motif this year, which may be again this year just based on the kids' schedule. But, you know, I told him, I said, I do not want to have to do the tree all by myself. If I'm doing all the Thanksgiving cooking, I need some help with the other stuff.
0: Yeah, that's right. That's right. So I usually do a pretty good job, I think, labeling stuff too.
1: So usually
0: like if the kids do it, they used to usually just throw stuff and just throw it in the fridge, and like no one knows what's what. And you know, I was like, I like to be a little organized. So it's good because it allows me to get my OCD
1: right.
0: You know, just label everything. Everything has its proper place, and this is, and I get, sure, right, here's where things are. Here's what they're labeled, and you know, I know exactly where to find stuff. Just make life easier for people. That's my gift to them.
1: That's right. You got to put the dates on it.
0: All right, Word of God Wednesday, breaking open God's Word for the 18th Sunday in Ordinary Time, where we hear Jesus and Matthew Gospels feeding the 5,000. How are you being fed by God every day? That's the question on Word of God Wednesday, 833-288-EWTN. That's 833-288-3986.
2: We pray because we want to come into union with God. He wants to breathe His life into us, and we want to accept that life. Because in accepting that life, we begin to experience the abundance that He has in mind for us to receive. Pray to God. Lift your praises high to God and present to Him every supplication that you might find the grace you need for the present moment that He presents to you. Everything good comes from prayer, says Mother Teresa of Calcutta, and so it is true.
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4: Family, a prayer that we pray together is a powerful prayer. So please pray together with me, our EWTN Family Prayer. Today we pray for mothers. Heavenly Father, we worship You, our Creator. You have revealed Your tender love for us through the love of our mothers. Bless our mothers and reward them for their sacrificial love. Grant consolation and strength to mothers who are exhausted, those struggling to hold their families together, and those in difficult marriages. Bless our mothers, Lord, and grant eternal rest to those who have died. Let men and women who never knew a mother's love come to know that of Mary, Your mother. Amen.

0: love that lead, and not only the pause, but the time. They're holding the tension, you know, and then boom, release it into the flow of the song.
1: Sometimes it's the riff, sometimes it's the pedal.
0: Yeah, that's right. That's right. Yep, true. Oh, nice.
1: There was a time that I experimented with different pedals between bass and then keys. And it was fun, like it was experimental and stuff, but I don't know, I just kind of, after I went through that phase, I'm like, I just want it clean.
0: Oh, yeah. But why would you need a pedal for keyboard, though? Don't they have, like, all those patches and synth patches and stuff built into the...
1: Depends on the keyboard. Some models keep it very simple and sleek, which is what I have with my Yamaha. But they have some that just do everything, so you don't need the pedals.
0: Yeah.
1: But again, you know, most of the time I'm either using it for writing purposes, and so I need just basic chord structure.
0: Oh, of course.
1: So I don't need to influence the vibe of the song with the patch. I just need it to be pure. And then if I want to do more, I can do that when we lay down the tracks. So.
0: Yeah, that makes sense. That makes sense. You know, I had a wonderful array of songs today again as I went for my walk, but one that I heard, I mean, I haven't heard this song really in years, is Dance On by Prince. I'm not sure if you know that one.
1: Yeah,
0: I think that's on that's the same album as Paisley Park, I think. And it's like boom, bop, bop. The drums are just killing in that song. Like that's a masterclass in syncopation, and the head for that song is just, when it comes in, like boom, the guitar distortion slide, and then right into the syncopated drums. Oh, good song. I haven't heard that in a long time. It's just a little pep in my step as I was walking today.
1: And it's a good running song.
0: Yeah. I'm Deacon Halberg. Sivers listening to Beacon of Truth. And I hope you have your Bibles handy, my friends, because we break open God's Word for the 18th Sunday in Ordinary Time. Some very familiar readings. The gospel is Jesus feeding the 5,000. And the question today is, how are you being fed by God every day? You know, not just being fed with food. How are you being fed spiritually by God every day? Is it through reading? Is it through attending Holy Sacrifice of the Mass? Is it through your prayer life and devotionals? Is it through following the witness of or being inspired by a saint? Maybe Saints Martha, Mary, and Lazarus today. Maybe it's Eucharistic adoration. Maybe it's helping out at the St. Vincent de Paul. By helping to give to others, you are being fed yourself. How are you being fed by God every day? That's our question for Word of God Wednesday. 833-288-EWTN. That's 833-288-3986.
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0: The Call, a call from God. Father Francis Martin shares his experience.
1: I was about 5 years old. I had a very deep impression in my heart that the Lord wanted me to be a priest.

0: I just knew I wanted to give my life to the Lord. But when I went to high school, I got distracted by sports and girls, and I thought, well, maybe I could do this another way. When I was 17, I worked up in the Great Lakes in the Merchant Marine. And it was a great adventure, and it helped me mature quite a bit. Well, I can remember one night, and I have nothing against Gary, Indiana, for anybody in Gary, Indiana, but we were in Gary, Indiana. I just witnessed such violence and such hatred. Something snapped in me. I just said, this is inhuman. When I went back then to university, we continued all our courses, and one professor was doing a course in economic geography. And toward the end of the course then, he began to show us a model city where all these theories had been put into practice. Food intake, sewerage, raw material, finished goods, everything. And the city was Gary, Indiana. And I looked and I said, if that's the best you guys can do, I'm in the wrong business. You're never going to change anything. And then I turned myself in. I went back to what I knew the Lord had always wanted me to do and I'd been avoiding. And then I pursued it with great energy.
1: For information on the priesthood or religious life, log on to www.ewtn.com/religious-life.

0: is a gift, and we have to give that gift to Jesus. Everything I do, Lord, is my gift to you. Thank you and your Holy Spirit for giving me the gift, and I'm offering this gift, the fullest gift of myself, back to you. Next, he gave them to the disciples, the bread and the fish, who gave them to the crowds. And after blessing the offering of your life, Jesus will give it back to you and expect you to share your gifts with the world and not keep it to yourself. So Jesus was given the loaves and the fish, the small gift, and he multiplied it into a great gift. So when you offer your blessing of your life, which you think is small and insignificant, God will give it back to you and expect you to share the gifts now that have been sanctified in the Holy Spirit and share those gifts with the world and not keep it to yourself. That's why the deacon kicks us out at the end of Mass. Ite mista est, go, she is sent. Because we can't keep the faith to ourselves. The encounter with the life-giving love of Jesus Christ is something that needs to be shared, that needs to be witnessed to. And I think Jesus' words here in this beautiful parable is the model for how we are to offer our lives to God, right? Jesus, I love you. Jesus, I trust you. Jesus, I give my life to you. All right, tomorrow, my friends, Beacon of Truth playlist episode, Color My World by Chicago. Beautiful song. 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The Father, and the Son, and the Holy Spirit. Amen.
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2: This is Father Bryce Higginbotham. 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Let us pray. Hail Mary, full of grace, the Lord is with thee. Blessed art thou among women, and blessed is the fruit of thy womb, Jesus. Holy Mary, Mother of God, pray for us sinners, now and at the hour of our death. Amen.
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5: What fears keep you from drawing closer to God? In the readings for this Sunday's Mass, we see two of the Bible's great heroes, the prophet Elijah and Saint Peter, and both men are overcome by fear. What do they do? What would God have us do? Find out more next on Breaking the Bread. How do we find God in the storms and struggles of our lives, in the trials we encounter in trying to do His will? God commands Elijah in this Sunday's first reading to stand on the mountain and await his passing by. And in the gospel, Jesus makes the disciples set out across the waters to meet him. In each case, the Lord makes himself present amid frightening tumult, heavy winds, high waves, fire, and earthquakes. Elijah hides his face. Perhaps he remembers Moses, who met God on the same mountain, also amid fire, thunder, and smoke. God told Moses no one could see his face and live, and he sheltered Moses in the hollow of a rock, just as he shelters Elijah in the cave. The disciples likewise

0: terrified to look upon the face of God. This Sunday's gospel is a revelation of Jesus' divine glory. Only God treads across the crest of the sea and rules the raging waters. And the words of assurance that Jesus speaks, "It is I," are those God used to identify himself to Moses. Even Peter is too overcome by fear to imitate his Lord. His fears, Jesus tells him, are a sign of his lack of faith. And so it is often with us. Our fears make us doubt, make it hard to see his glory dwelling in our midst. Yet we should know as we sing in this Sunday psalm that his salvation is near to those who hope in him. By faith we should know, as St. Paul asserts in this Sunday's epistle, that we are heirs to the promises that God made to his children Israel. We must trust that he whispers to us in the trials of our lives as well, that he who has called us to walk along the way of his steps will save us whenever we begin to sink. This is Scott Hahn for Breaking the Bread.
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4: 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We'll also hear from Proverbs and Ezekiel, where Father Mike shows us how important the Sabbath was for Israel and how important it is for us too.
3: Hi, my name is Father Mike Schmitz, and you're listening to the Bible in a Year, where we encounter God's voice and live life through the lens of scripture. Using the Great Adventure Bible timeline, we'll read all the way from Genesis to Revelation, discovering how the story of salvation unfolds and how we fit into that story today. The Great Adventure Bible timeline was developed by Jeff Cavins and is provided by Ascension, who produced and funded this program. It is day 220. Well done. We are reading today from Isaiah 61 and 62. We only have, counting today, four more days left of Isaiah. We have Ezekiel chapter 20. It's a longer chapter. And we also have Proverbs chapter 13, verses 13 through 16. The book of the prophet Isaiah, chapter 61. Good tidings for the afflicted. The Spirit of the Lord God is upon me, because the Lord has anointed me to bring good tidings to the afflicted. He has sent me to bind up the brokenhearted, to proclaim liberty to captives, and the opening of the prison to those who are bound, to proclaim a year of the Lord's favor and the day of vengeance of our God, to comfort all who mourn, to grant to those who mourn in Zion, to give them a garland instead of ashes, the oil of gladness instead of mourning, the mantle of praise instead of a faint spirit, that they may be called oaks of righteousness, the planting of the Lord, that he may be glorified. They shall build up the ancient ruins. They shall raise up the former devastations. They shall repair the ruined cities, the devastations of many generations. Aliens shall stand and feed your flocks. Foreigners shall be your plowmen and vine dressers. But you shall be called the priests of the Lord. Men shall speak of you as the ministers of our God. You shall eat the wealth of the nations, and in their riches you shall glory. Instead of your shame, you shall have a double portion. Instead of dishonor, you shall rejoice in your lot. Therefore, in your land you shall possess a double portion. Yours shall be everlasting joy. For I, the Lord, love justice. I hate robbery and wrong.

I will faithfully give them their recompense, and I will make an everlasting covenant with them. Their descendants shall be known among the nations, and their offspring in the midst of the peoples. All who see them shall acknowledge them, that they are a people whom the Lord has blessed. I will greatly rejoice in the Lord. My soul shall exult in my God, for he has clothed me with the garments of salvation. He has covered me with the robe of righteousness. As a bridegroom decks himself with a garland, and as a bride adorns herself with jewels. For as the earth brings forth its shoots, and as a garden causes what is sown in it to spring up, so the Lord God will cause righteousness and praise to spring forth before all the nations. Chapter 62. The Vindication and Salvation of Zion. For Zion's sake I will not keep silent, and for Jerusalem's sake I will not rest, until her vindication goes forth as brightness, and her salvation as a burning torch. The nations shall see your vindication, and all the kings your glory. And you shall be called by a new name, which the mouth of the Lord will give. You shall be a crown of beauty in the hand of the Lord, and a royal diadem in the hand of your God. You shall no more be termed forsaken, and your land shall no more be termed desolate. But you shall be called, My delight is in her, and your land married. For the Lord delights in you, and your land shall be married. For as a young man marries a virgin, so shall your sons marry you. And as the bridegroom rejoices over the bride, so shall your God rejoice over you. Upon your walls, O Jerusalem, I have set watchmen. All the day and all the night they shall never be silent. You who put the Lord in remembrance, take no rest, and give him no rest until he establishes Jerusalem and makes it a praise in the earth. The Lord has sworn by his right hand and by his mighty arm, I will not again give your grain to be food for your enemies, and foreigners shall not drink your wine for which you have labored. But those who garner it shall eat it and praise the Lord, and those who gather it shall drink it in the courts of my sanctuary. Go through the gates. Prepare the way for the people, build up the highway, clear it of stones, lift up an ensign over the peoples. Behold, the Lord has proclaimed to the end of the earth, say to the daughter of Zion, Behold, your salvation comes. Behold, his reward is with him, and his recompense before him. And they shall be called the holy people, the redeemed of the Lord. And you shall be called sought out, a city not forsaken. The book of the prophet Ezekiel, chapter 20, Israel's continuing rebellion. In the seventh year, in the fifth month, on the tenth day of the month, certain of the elders of Israel came to inquire of the Lord and sat before me, and the word of the Lord came to me. Son of man, speak to the elders of Israel and say to them, Thus says the Lord God, Is it to inquire of me that you come? As I live, says the Lord God, I will not be inquired of by you. Will you judge them, son of man? Will you judge them? Then let them know the abominations of their fathers, and say to them, Thus says the Lord God, On the day when I chose Israel, I swore to the seed of the house of Jacob, making myself known to them in the land of Egypt. I swore to them, saying, I am the Lord your God. On that day, I swore to them that I would bring them out of the land of Egypt into a land that I searched out for them, a land flowing with milk and honey, the most glorious of all lands. And I said to them, Cast away the detestable things your eyes feast on, every one of you, and do not defile yourselves with the idols of Egypt. I am the Lord your God. But they rebelled against me and would not listen to me. They did not every man cast away the detestable things their eyes feasted on, nor did they forsake the idols of Egypt. Then I thought I would pour out my wrath upon them and spend my anger against them in the midst of the land of Egypt. But I acted for the sake of my name, that it should not be profaned in the sight of the nations among whom they dwelt, in whose sight I made myself known to them in bringing them out of the land of Egypt. So I led them out of the land of Egypt and brought them into the wilderness. I gave them my statutes and showed them my ordinances, by whose observance man shall live. Moreover, I gave them my Sabbaths as a sign between me and them, that they might know that I, the Lord, sanctify them. But the house of Israel rebelled against me in the wilderness. They did not walk in my statutes, but rejected my ordinances, by whose observance man shall live. And my Sabbaths they greatly profaned. Then I thought I would pour out my wrath upon them in the wilderness to make a full end of them. But I acted for the sake of my name, that it should not be profaned in the sight of the nations in whose sight I had brought them out. Moreover,

swore to them in the wilderness that I would not bring them into the land which I had given them, a land flowing with milk and honey, the most glorious of all lands, because they rejected my ordinances and did not walk in my statutes and profaned my Sabbaths, for their heart went after their idols. Nevertheless, my eye spared them, and I did not destroy them or make a full end of them in the wilderness. And I said to their children in the wilderness, do not walk in the statutes of your fathers, nor observe their ordinances, nor defile yourselves with their idols. I, the Lord, am your God. Walk in my statutes, and be careful to observe my ordinances, and hallow my Sabbaths, that they may be a sign between me and you, that you may know that I, the Lord, am your God. But the children rebelled against me. They did not walk in my statutes, and were not careful to observe my ordinances, by whose observance man shall live. They profaned my Sabbaths. Then I thought I would pour out my wrath upon them and spend my anger against them in the wilderness, but I withheld my hand and acted for the sake of my name, that it should not be profaned in the sight of the nations in whose sight I had brought them out. Moreover, I swore to them in the wilderness that I would scatter them among the nations and disperse them through the countries, because they had not executed my ordinances, but had rejected my statutes and profaned my Sabbaths, and their eyes were set on their fathers' idols. Moreover, I gave them statutes that were not good, and ordinances by which they could not have life. And I defiled them through their very gifts and making them offer by fire all their firstborn, that I might horrify them. I did it that they might know that I am the Lord. Therefore, son of man, speak to the house of Israel and say to them, thus says the Lord God, in this again your fathers blasphemed me by dealing treacherously with me. For when I had brought them into the land, which I swore to give them, then whenever they saw any high hill or any leafy tree, there they offered their sacrifices and presented the provocation of their offering. There they sent up their soothing odors, and there they poured out their drink offerings. I said to them, what is the high place to which you go? So its name is called Bama to this day. Wherefore say to the house of Israel, thus says the Lord God, will you defile yourselves after the manner of your fathers and go astray after their detestable things? When you offer your gifts and sacrifice your sons by fire, you defile yourselves with all your idols to this day. And shall I be inquired of by you, O house of Israel? As I live, says the Lord God, I will not be inquired of by you. What is in your mind shall never happen. The thought, let us be like the nations, like the tribes of the countries, and worship wood and stone. God will restore Israel. As I live, says the Lord God, surely with a mighty hand and an outstretched arm and with wrath poured out, I will be king over you. I will bring you out from the peoples and gather you out of the countries where you are scattered, with a mighty hand and an outstretched arm and with wrath poured out, and I will bring you into the wilderness of the peoples, and there I will enter into judgment with you face to face. As I entered into judgment with your fathers in the wilderness of the land of Egypt, so I will enter into judgment with you, says the Lord God. I will make you pass under the rod, and I will let you go in by number. I will purge out the rebels from among you, and those who transgress against me, I will bring them out of the land where they sojourn, but they shall not enter the land of Israel. Then you will know that I am the Lord. As for you, O house of Israel, thus says the Lord God, go. Serve every one of you his idols, now and hereafter, if you will not listen to me, but my holy name you shall no more profane with your gifts and your idols. For on my holy mountain, the mountain height of Israel, says the Lord God, there all the house of Israel, all of them, shall serve me in the land. There I will accept them, and there I will require your contributions and the choicest of your gifts with all your sacred offerings. As a pleasing odor, I will accept you when I bring you out from the peoples and gather you out of the countries where you have been scattered. And I will manifest my holiness among you in the sight of the nations. And you shall know that I am the Lord when I bring you into the land of Israel, the country which I swore to give to your fathers. And there you shall remember your ways and all the doings with which you have polluted yourselves, and you shall loathe yourselves for all the evils that you have committed. And you shall know that I am the Lord when I deal with you for my name's sake, not according to your evil ways, nor according to your corrupt doings, O house of Israel, says the Lord. A prophecy against the Negev. And the word of the Lord came to me, son of man, set your face toward the south, preach against the south, and prophesy against the forest land in the Negev.
say to the forest of the Negev, hear the word of the Lord. Thus says the Lord God, behold, I will kindle a fire in you, and it shall devour every green tree in you and every dry tree. The blazing flame shall not be quenched, and all faces from south to north shall be scorched by it. All flesh shall see that I, the Lord, have kindled it. It shall not be quenched. Then I said, ah, Lord God, they are saying of me, is he not a maker of allegories? The book of Proverbs, chapter 13, verses 13 through 16. He who despises the word brings destruction on himself, but he who respects the commandment will be rewarded. The teaching of the wise is a fountain of life, that one may avoid the snares of death. Good sense wins favor, but the way of the faithless is their ruin. In everything, a prudent man acts with knowledge, but a fool flaunts his folly. Father in heaven, we give you praise and glory. We thank you so much for this day. And thank you for your word. Thank you for this opportunity to be together. And thank you for constantly calling us back to yourself. Thank you for constantly, Lord, your word in Isaiah of promise, your word in Isaiah of consolation, your word in Isaiah of, yes, destruction and horrible things have to happen, but it's all so that we can come back to you and you can bless us. So help us come back to you. And please bless us this day, especially bless the members of this community, God, who stand a particular need of your help right now, who stand a particular need of our prayers and stand a particular need of your grace. Give them your grace this day and every day. In Jesus' name we pray, amen. In the name of the Father and of the Son and of the Holy Spirit, amen. Okay, gosh, you guys, Isaiah 61, 62, so phenomenal. I keep saying this, and I apologize for this, but in our lectionary, like again, the list of readings that we read at Sunday Masses and daily Masses, chapters 61 and 62, like Isaiah is read a lot in these places in the lectionary. And so it's all so, so good and so powerful, and also in many ways, so familiar. But one of the things that is so helpful for us is the context, and the context is incredible because, say, for example, chapter 61 begins with, the Spirit of the Lord God is upon me because the Lord has anointed me to bring good tidings to the afflicted, sent me to bind up the brokenhearted, bring liberty to captives, opening a prison to those who are bound, a year of favor of the Lord's favor, and vengeance of our God. You read the whole thing, I guess. But this is Jesus when he goes into the synagogue in Luke chapter 4. This is what he picks up and he reads from the scroll of the prophet Isaiah and saying that this scripture is fulfilled in your hearing this day. And you guys, we've been on this journey for 220 days. And so we know that this has been hundreds and hundreds of years in the making, all the way to Isaiah. And then even hundreds of years after this, finally, Jesus walks into that synagogue and he says, this scripture passage is fulfilled in your hearing today. And we just realize, oh my gosh, Lord God, what an incredible gift in Luke chapter 4, verses 18 through 19. That this scripture is fulfilled in Christ. And so what is it? It's all about blessing. Good tidings for the afflicted is the subtitle of chapter 61. And it goes on about I, the Lord, what I hate robbery, hate wrong. I love justice. I hate evil. You know, these things, I love goodness. Therefore I hate sin. And therefore I will faithfully give them the recompense. And I'll make an everlasting covenant with them. And again, just highlighting God's promise to make an everlasting covenant. At the Last Supper, what does Jesus say? This is, takes up a chalice of wine and transforms it by his power of his word and the Holy Spirit into the sacrament of his blood. And he says, this is the blood of the new and eternal covenant, the everlasting covenant, which is just incredible and such a gift for us. Now, going on in chapter 62, this is like, again, we're one of those places where the context helps us so much because remember, this is Isaiah preaching and this is Isaiah speaking in the Lord's voice. And he's saying in Isaiah 62, for Zion's sake, I will not keep silent. And for Jerusalem's sake, I will not rest until her vindication goes forth as brightness and her salvation as a burning torch. The nations shall see your vindication and all the kings your glory. Now, remember context. You guys, we've been journeying for so long with Isaiah and all this destruction, all this divided kingdom and all these, you know, the Assyrians coming in, getting pushed back. But now here the Babylonians coming in and doing their damage. And we recognize that here's the prophet and God, you know, speaking through the prophet saying, for Zion's sake, I will not keep silent. For Jerusalem's sake, I will not rest. Why? Because Zion is being under attack. Jerusalem is under attack. And he's basically saying so powerfully, yes, you have a crown of beauty. You shall be a crown of beauty in the hand of the Lord. No more shall you be termed forsaken or your land

desolate. But you shall be called, my delight is in her, and your land married. And that is just, it's worth just reflecting on this, that Lord has sworn that he's going to rejoice over you. He says, so shall your God rejoice over you. One thing I skipped over in chapter 61 is the switcheroo. And the switcheroo here is God says, switcheroo is a technical biblical term. He says, grant to those who mourn in Zion, I'll give them a garland instead of ashes. Like I'll give them a crown, right? A royal diadem instead of ashes. Ashes are a sign of mourning. Garland is that sign of joy, right? It's a sign of, here's a wedding festival. An oil of gladness instead of mourning. And the mantle of praise instead of a faint spirit. And I just think of those three switcheroos, right? Garland or crown instead of ashes. Oil of gladness instead of mourning. And a mantle of praise instead of a faint spirit, that they may be called oaks of righteousness. And it's just what a gift that God is promising to his people in this way. In the book of the prophet Ezekiel, chapter 20, it's a long chapter, obviously. And in it, the word of the Lord is coming to Isaiah to speak to those elders who have presented themselves before Ezekiel saying, okay, what does God have to say to us? And it's almost one of those situations where God is like, how dare you? And he gives them a synopsis, right, of their lives, the synopsis of the people of Israel. And here are all the places. I chose you and you are unfaithful. I chose you again and you are unfaithful. And I chose you again and you are unfaithful. You rejected my ordinances. You did not walk in my statutes. And this key thing in chapter 20, and this is going to be significant for Ezekiel and for the entire Bible, but talks about, and you also profaned my Sabbaths, for their heart went after their idols. Now, I don't know if you noticed this, but in chapter 20, and also throughout Ezekiel, we noted this a day or two ago, the power and the importance of Sabbaths and of keeping the Sabbath and recognizing how important this not only was for the people of Israel, but how important it is for us, Christians. Now, obviously, I think we might have mentioned this at some point in these last 220 days, Sabbath, Shabbat, Shiva is the number seven, right? So it denotes not only Saturday, but also denotes the word covenant. It's the same word. And so it's the number of covenant. And Lord God says through Ezekiel today that the sign of my covenant is the Sabbath, that the sign of the covenant, of covenant worship. Remember this, you become family with each other when you make a covenant with each other. You become family. And so I made a covenant with you, that says the Lord God, with his people of Israel. And the sign of that is Sabbath. The sign of that is you get to rest. The sign of that is you're no longer a slave. And the sign of that is you take that time and you worship me on this day. And so we recognize the importance of the Sabbath because it is a sign of the covenant, sign of the fact that, no, I'm in relationship with God. And this is why we can't just overlook this and say, well, that was Saturday, that was the Old Testament. But, you know, Christians, we worship God on Sunday. There's a whole reason for that. It's because that day of the Lord's resurrection, the Lord's day, has surpassed, has become the new Sabbath, right? It's become the new day of creation because it's the eighth day. But it still is a sign of the covenant for us to worship and to rest on Sundays. The people of Israel that Ezekiel's speaking to, preaching to, and the Lord God is talking, you know, in many ways, giving them a talking to. It wasn't just because they were doing evil things to each other. It wasn't just because they were being unjust, although that is one of the accusations leveled against them. It's also because they did not walk in my ways, says the Lord God, and my Sabbath they greatly profaned. And I think it's worth it for us to just recall that for ourselves and ask the question, okay, the two primary tasks of Sabbath is to worship and to rest. To worship, meaning to live as someone who belongs to the Lord, and to rest, meaning someone who is not a slave. And I get to ask myself this same question is, do I live like that? Do I live Sabbath? Do I live Sunday like this? Is it truly the Lord's day where I give him the worship he's asked for and I enter into rest, not resentfully and not gloomily and also not legalistically, but freely? Remember, you're not a slave. You get to be free. You get to rest on Sunday. Now, again, I mentioned this before, but you can see with the emphasis that Ezekiel and the rest of the Bible, of course, places on Sabbath, you can see that the Pharisees were not like the evil ogres who got it all wrong in terms of wanting to keep the Sabbath holy, but they missed out on the heart of the Sabbath, as we mentioned before. So keeping that in mind, we're still called to keep the Lord's day holy. And we do that by giving him the worship he's asked for,
and by entering into rest. And sometimes in such a great way that rest can involve family. It can involve friends. I know that there are many people who are alone on weekends and alone on Sundays, and they go to church by themselves and they sit by themselves. They pray by themselves. They go home by themselves. And that, please, if that's you, know that my prayers are with you, and this prayers of this community are with you too, because you're not alone. You're not alone. You're part of this community, and we are praying for each other, and we are praying for you, especially in those lonely times, especially when those lonely times have become difficult times. We are praying for you, and we're praying for each other. Please, please pray for me, because as I said, I'm praying for you. My name is Father Mike, and I cannot wait to see you tomorrow. God bless.

0: That was day 220 of Bible in a Year with Father Mike Schmitz. And now we'd like to share audio from a video called What Does God Want Me to Do? With Father Mike from the Ascension Presents YouTube channel.
1: Hi, my name is Father Mike Schmitz, and this is Ascension Presents. So I know I always say this, that I work with college students, but I'm always working with people who are asking about God's will in their lives. Like, and I find this across the board, not just college students, but so many of us, we want certainty. We all want certainty when it comes to following God. And so we think, okay, God, why isn't God more clear with what he wants me to do? And if he just would just reveal his will to me, I would totally do it. But why doesn't God reveal anything to me? Now, I was thinking about this because I was reading Exodus chapter 40 just the other day. And it's the last chapter of the book of Exodus. And what it describes is this. It describes how Moses went to the meeting tent. What happened was, here's the people of Israel. They're in the wilderness. And Moses, when it said, whenever the cloud of glory, the Shekinah cloud, the glory of the Lord came down upon the tent, then they would go worship. When the cloud, the Shekinah cloud, that glory cloud went up and then moved, they would follow it. And I was thinking about this and thinking, okay, so we look back on the story and we think, oh my gosh, that'd be so great because, you know, here's God being very, very clear about, okay, get up and move now. Okay, get up and pray now. Very, very clear. But I'm thinking about this and thinking, wait a second. There were probably days, weeks, maybe months or years where the cloud didn't move, where there was no clear indication of, okay, it's now time to pack up everyone and now let's keep wandering in the wilderness, when the cloud just stayed there, or maybe the cloud seemed absent. And I thought about this. In those moments, there was no certainty. In the moments, there was no clarity as far as like, where should we go now? In fact, in those moments, it was, okay, it's clear. The clarity was, stay here. The certainty was, don't go anywhere. But they had to wait. They had to wait for the Lord to say, okay, now move. And I'm thinking about this, especially when it comes to discernment. I think a lot of times we say, I want certainty or I want clarity. What we mean is we want God's constant, like, yep, take another step. Mm-hmm, yep, take another step. Constantly kind of like guiding us as opposed to God saying, okay, I'm speaking in clarity. Now, here's the reality is this. God's never going to ask you to make decisions based off of what you don't know. God's never going to ask you to make decisions with your vocation, what he's calling you to, based off of what he hasn't revealed to you. He's going to ask you to make decisions based off of what you do know, based off of what he has revealed to you. You say, well, what's God revealed to me? Well, he's revealed to you the commandments. You already know what it is to have an honorable life. He's revealed to you the truth of the church. He's revealed to you the sacraments. He's revealed to you the Beatitudes. Jesus Christ has revealed to us the way God wants us to live. He wants us to care for each other. He wants us, when we fall, to go to confession. He wants us to worship in the Eucharist at the Mass every single Sunday. No, those are all things that God has clearly revealed to you. You can be absolutely certain. But then people say, yeah, but what about more? Well, here's the thing. God will never ask you to answer a question that he hasn't asked you. Okay, where do you go next, God? Well, don't worry. I'm not asking you to move anywhere. Here's the Shekinah glory cloud, right? I'm not asking you to go anywhere. Just stay where you are. Here's my invitation for you today. Is to be content and confident to live in uncertainty. Or maybe even better way to say it like is this, to live with the certainty that God has already given you, to live with the clarity that he's already spoken in. You know what he wants you to do. Micah in chapter 6 says this, you've been told, O man, what is good and what the Lord requires of you, to do good, to love justice, and to walk humbly with your God. So simple and so clear. God has already revealed to you, here's what you're supposed to do right now. And when he calls you to move forward, I'm promising you, he will always speak in clarity. And that question will always have confirmation. But it doesn't mean, even when he calls you to the next step, it doesn't mean that he's always going to be saying, and then the next step, and the next step. Here's what I mean. This is the last thing. In chapter 1 of Luke's gospel, in one of the most incredible calls in the history of humanity, the angel Gabriel was sent to a town of Nazareth to visit Mary. Is the whole thing. You know, you'll conceive the whole power of the Holy Spirit. The child to be born to you will be called holy, the Son of the Most High God. Mary says, ultimately, she says, be it done unto me according to your word. And I think this is amazing. Mary, after she asks a clarifying question, which is good, then she says, behold, I'm the handmaid of the Lord. May it be done unto me according to your word. The very next line says, then the angel departed from her. Mary, it was just revealed to Mary that she was called to be the mother of God, whatever that meant, and whatever she understood that to mean. But she was clearly asked to do this one thing, to say, to answer this one question. She answered that question, and then the angel departed from her. See, we want certainty. But God's certainty is not, okay, here's what you do next, and here's what you do next, and here's what you do next. God's certainty is, I will be with you. I will be with you. Take that next step and continue to walk until I tell you to stop. Take that next step and continue to walk until I tell you to turn. Take the next step and continue to live. Here's the reality. You know what God wants you to do today. It's already revealed it. And if he hasn't revealed to you what he wants you to do with your whole life, then don't worry. You don't have to answer a question that God hasn't asked yet. Our certainty is not that he tells us what to do every single step. Our certainty is that he is with us. And God is with you.
0: 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With Father Mike from the Ascension Presents YouTube channel. 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
0: 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The catechism used is the Ascension edition of the catechism, which includes the Foundations of Faith approach. You can follow along in any recent version of the Catechism of the Catholic Church. A reading plan and all Catechism in a Year episodes can be found at ascensionpress.com/CIY or on the Ascension app. Yesterday, we began talking about the sacrament of matrimony. We'll continue in this section today, hearing Father Mike explain why marriage looked different in the Old Covenant and how Christ elevated it to a sacrament and restored it to its original order in the New Covenant.
1: Hi, my name is Father Mike Schmitz, and you're listening to the Catechism in a Year, where we encounter God's plan of sheer goodness for us, revealed in Scripture and passed down through the tradition of the Catholic faith. The Catechism in a Year is provided by Ascension, who produced and funded this program. In 365 days, we'll read through the Catechism of the Catholic Church, discovering our identity in God's family as we journey together toward our heavenly home. It is day 220, reading paragraph 1609 to 1617. Yesterday, we started talking about holy matrimony and God's plan, marriage and God's plan in the order of creation, this incredible gift of marriage. In God's vision was harmony, right? And God's vision is life, and God's vision is fruitful, and God's vision is this mutual relationship of love and respect and trust and honor, and so good. And then we also hit paragraph 1606 to 1608. And said, okay, what does marriage look like under the regime of sin? Like, that's a vision of marriage from Genesis chapter 2. Now, what is the experience of marriage after Genesis chapter 3? And 1606 said this, every man experiences evil around himself and within himself. And this relationship makes itself felt in the relationships between man and woman. And that's so true, right? Whether it has to do with marriage, has to do with family, has to do with friendship, has to do with just business, anybody we encounter, we experience evil around ourselves. And

within ourselves. And because of that, we have a new experience of marriage. And yet at the same time, marriage not only has a dignity, but in the Lord, marriage has been elevated to the place of a sacrament. And that's why we're talking about the seven sacraments in this, you know, this whole section. And in Christ, this primordial gift from God to humanity, the gift of marriage, the gift of family, even though broken, has been elevated by Jesus to be a sacrament. Now, at the same time, marriage existed in the old covenant, and yet there has been a development, a pedagogy, right, on the old law, where from the very beginning is God made them male and female, and yet we experience this brokenness. And so there are times where we look in the Old Testament and we see polygamy. We look in the Old Testament, we see divorce. And what does God do about that? What does Jesus do about that in the new covenant? And that's what we're going to talk about today. So you guys, let's say a prayer to get our hearts and our minds ready for launching into these paragraphs. We'll pray. Father in heaven, we gather, we pray in the name of your Son, Jesus Christ. We pray in the power of your Holy Spirit that the gift you've given to us, the gift of life, the gift of love, because you are love, you made us in your image and likeness, that these gifts, life and love, that we can embody them and live them out in our lives and our relationships. Lord God, we know that you are everywhere. You are in healthy relationships. You are in broken relationships. You are in healthy people. You are in broken people. We know this because you are in our hearts and we are both healthy and broken. We're both free and bound. The line of good and evil passes through our hearts. And you love our hearts. So help us to see your plan for marriage in the Bible, to see your plan for marriage in Christ, to see your plan for marriage in our lives and in our world. We ask you this in the mighty name of Jesus Christ, our Lord. Amen. In the name of the Father and of the Son and of the Holy Spirit. Amen. It is day 220. We are reading paragraphs 1609 to 1617. Marriage under the pedagogy of the law. In his mercy, God has not forsaken sinful man. The punishments consequent upon sin, pain in childbearing and toil in the sweat of your brow, also embody remedies that limit the damaging effects of sin. After the fall, marriage helps to overcome self-absorption, egoism, pursuit of one's own pleasure, and to open oneself to the other, to mutual aid and to self-giving. Moral conscience concerning the unity and indissolubility of marriage developed under the pedagogy of the old law. In the Old Testament, the polygamy of patriarchs and kings is not yet explicitly rejected. Nevertheless, the law given to Moses aims at protecting the wife from arbitrary domination by the husband, even though, according to the Lord's words, it still carries traces of man's hardness of heart, which was the reason Moses permitted men to divorce their wives. Seeing God's covenant with Israel in the image of exclusive and faithful married love, the prophets prepared the chosen people's conscience for a deepened understanding of the unity and indissolubility of marriage. The books of Ruth and Tobit bear moving witness to an elevated sense of marriage and to the fidelity and tenderness of spouses. Tradition has always seen in the Song of Solomon a unique expression of human love, insofar as it is a reflection of God's love, a love strong as death, that many waters cannot quench. Marriage in the Lord. The nuptial covenant between God and his people Israel had prepared the way for the new and everlasting covenant in which the Son of God, by becoming incarnate and giving his life, has united to himself in a certain way all mankind saved by him, thus preparing for the wedding feast of the Lamb. On the threshold of his public life, Jesus performs his first sign at his mother's request during a wedding feast. The church attaches great importance to Jesus' presence at the wedding at Cana. She sees in it the confirmation of the goodness of marriage and the proclamation that thenceforth marriage will be an efficacious sign of Christ's presence. In his preaching, Jesus unequivocally taught the original meaning of the union of man and woman as the Creator willed it from the beginning. Permission given by Moses to divorce one's wife was a concession to the hardness of hearts. The matrimonial union of man and woman is indissoluble. God himself has determined it. What therefore God has joined together, let no man put asunder. This unequivocal insistence on the indissolubility of the marriage bond may have left some perplexed and could seem to be a demand impossible to realize. However,
Jesus has not placed on spouses a burden impossible to bear or too heavy, heavier than the law of Moses. By coming to restore the original order of creation disturbed by sin, he himself gives the strength and grace to live marriage in the new dimension of the reign of God. It is by following Christ, renouncing themselves, and taking up their crosses that spouses will be able to receive the original meaning of marriage and live it with the help of Christ. This grace of Christian marriage is a fruit of Christ's cross, the source of all Christian life. This is what the Apostle Paul makes clear when he says, "Husbands, love your wives as Christ loved the church and gave himself up for her, that he might sanctify her," adding at once, "For this reason, a man shall leave his father and mother and be joined to his wife, and the two shall become one. This is a great mystery, and I mean it in reference to Christ and the church." The entire Christian life bears the mark of the spousal love of Christ and the church. Already baptism, the entry into the people of God, is a nuptial mystery. It is, so to speak, the nuptial bath which precedes the wedding feast, the Eucharist. Christian marriage, in its turn, becomes an efficacious sign, the sacrament of the covenant of Christ and the church. Since it signifies and communicates grace, marriage between baptized persons is a true sacrament of the new covenant. Okay, there we are, paragraph 1609 to 1617. There's so much to talk about here today. And one of the first things we're going to talk about is marriage under the pedagogy of law. Okay, we just had marriage under the regime of sin, right? Paragraphs 1606 to 1608. 1609 starts by saying, "And yet," right? "And yet, in his mercy, God has not forsaken sinful man." So we ended the last section yesterday talking about here are some of the consequences in paragraph 1605 and now here in 1609 of the fall. And the consequences of the fall in relationship are here's pain in childbearing and here is toil by the sweat of the brow. Now, the catechism makes this so clear. I almost always want to point this out whenever we read Genesis chapter 3, right? At the story of the fall, these are not curses given by God to the woman. You're going to have, you know, pain in childbirth, or curses by God given to the man. You're going to toil by the sweat of your brow. These are remedies. Because here is the man and the woman, and they failed to love. They chose themselves over choosing the other. You know, here's Adam. He's standing there as Eve is eating the fruit of the tree that they were forbidden to eat. Here's Adam who's standing there as the serpent is essentially threatening his bride, and he's doing nothing. He's choosing himself. And here's Eve, who also chooses herself. And so what happens? God says, okay, from now on, as often as you love, it's going to cost something. Love from now on is going to involve sacrifice. So yes, you will give birth to new life, to new human beings with bodies and souls. They'll be in God's image and likeness, and it will be painful. And you're going to love this child with everything you have, and it will be a sacrifice, because from now on, love always involves sacrifice. Same thing for the man. You're going to provide for your family. You're going to work hard. You're going to care for them. And in that love, it's going to cost you something. In that love, it will involve sacrifice. And that is, again, it's meant to not be a punishment and not meant to be a curse. It's meant to be a remedy. What's the remedy? It helps us overcome self-absorption, right? Helps us overcome egoism. How many of us look at our lives as if we're the star of our own lives? And then all of a sudden, here's this spouse in your life. Here's a child in your life or children in your lives. And you realize, oh, okay, I am not the star. I am a supporting character here. Pursuit of one's own pleasure. The ability, it helps us, hopefully, to open ourselves up to the other, to mutual aid and self-giving. That's at the heart of this. And so again, keep in mind, God's original plan was just this gift of love. Because of the fall, here is the way we experience this. But also even in that, what happens? Even in the brokenness of our hearts and brokenness of our relationships, the point is, the hope is that we'll still learn how to love. But we can never forget this. We can never forget that from now on in our broken world, in this world after original sin, love always demands sacrifice. It always involves sacrifice. Just a little note on this before we move forward. I shared this with some of our students over the course of the last number of years. And one student at one point, a lot of students challenged me on a lot of things I say. And one student at one point challenged me on that and said, "Well, yeah, but you know, does love have to involve sacrifice?" And try to give some reasons like, no, I want to, like, I want to, you know, love my boyfriend. I want to love my fiance. I want to do all these things. And the aspect is like, okay, I'm not saying love is always drudgery. Let's make that clear. I'm not saying that love isn't also amazing, that love isn't still an incredible gift and a sign of God's goodness.
that's still there. But it always has to still involve sacrifice. For example, talking to this young woman about her fiance. Okay, so you love your fiance and you love spending time with him, but spending time with him means that you are sacrificing time you could be doing anything else. And so that's a sacrifice. Even if it's a sacrifice you're happy to make, it's still a sacrifice. And even the fact of, you know, choosing one person means you're sacrificing everyone else for that role. Choosing one person to date or one person to marry means everyone else has been sacrificed in the sense that they're no longer an option. And so we realize this, that love always involves sacrifice. Now, with that in mind, that when you choose one person, you're excluding everyone else. Paragraphs 16:10 and 16:11 highlight the fact that while God's original plan was union between one man and one woman that lasted through life in mutual love and support, after the fall, there is this pedagogy that God has to raise up people and make clearer and clearer that this is marriage between one man and one woman. Because we have stories, you guys, you've read the Bible, you know that there are kings and patriarchs, even like some of the great people, the fathers of the faith who had practiced polygamy. And you're saying like, wait a second, I thought you said from the beginning, it was, you know, one man, one woman. Absolutely it is. But remember, pedagogy is like the teaching, right? I always like to think of it like this. Whenever we look at the Old Testament, there's this thing, I remember years ago, I studied to get my minor in secondary education. And so I got to take a lot of education courses. And one theory was called the plus one theory of education. And the idea behind this was that a student, if they're at level four, they can understand levels 1, 2, 3, and 4, and you can challenge them, introduce them to level 5, just plus one. So understand 4 and below. And then when you're teaching them, they can be invited to level 5. But someone who's at level 4, to all of a sudden talk about level 8, they'd be lost. And so God, being a really good teacher, here's this people, these people who are, they're used to polygamy, right? The people, they're used to multiple wives. They're used to dominating each other. They're used to using each other. They're used to just getting by and not seeing in the other the image and likeness of God. And so what does God do? In his pedagogy, he's reminding them that originally one man, one woman. In their lives now, they're getting more and more to the place of it still is in this world, one man and one woman. In fact, the law of Moses talked about this. The law of Moses would say that essentially, again, plus one theory of education, where, okay, you're at level 4. Level 4 would say, okay, marriage is maybe a commitment. It's for your whole life. But also they'd say, oh, but it involves many women and one guy, like kind of a situation. Or this one guy married to many individual women. Okay, the plus one theory of education then would say, okay, but here's the thing. Each woman you're married to is not your property. Each woman you're married to is not subject to your arbitrary domination. She's not your property. You don't own her. This still has to be, at the heart of it, has to be this relationship that is one of trust, one of love, one of respect, one that actually acknowledges the dignity of the spouses, right? And we look at that now like, that's ridiculous. And I get it. But God was taking a rough people because no one saw human beings as having a dignity on their own. People easily saw others as simply being property. And so here's God's plus one theory of education, where he's tolerating polygamy. He's even tolerating divorce until he can teach that, okay, but that's not what it was in the beginning, and that's not what it will be from now on. And that's what brings us to marriage in the Lord. And this is remarkable. I don't know if you noticed how many times we use the word either unequivocally or indissolubility. And Jesus unequivocally taught the original meaning of the union of man and woman as the Creator willed it from the beginning. That in the beginning, one man, one woman, not anything else. That's what it's going to be from here on out. And that's just so clear that Jesus makes that abundantly clear with no compromise. Again, the unequivocal teaching of this. And Jesus even says, because they challenge Jesus and say, wait, but Moses permitted a man to give his wife a bill of divorce and dismiss her. And Jesus says, yeah, he did. Why? Because of the hardness of your hearts, Moses permitted divorce. But in the beginning, it was not so. And Jesus makes it so clear. Paragraph 16:15, it says, this unequivocal insistence on the indissolubility of the marriage bond may have left some perplexed and could seem to be a demand impossible to realize. In fact, the disciples respond. They say, wait, if that's the truth, then it's better not to marry.
they were so disheartened by this, right? Like, oh my gosh, if that's the call, that there's no divorce and remarriage, because Jesus has says, makes it very clear. He says, if you divorce your wife and marry another, you're committing adultery because you're already married. That relationship cannot be dissolved. Like that marriage is permanent. It is lifelong, even if you walk away or even if the other person walks away. So like, what happens is that teaching may have left some perplexed and could seem to be a demand impossible to realize. However, and this is so powerful, in the middle of paragraph 1615, it says, however, Jesus has not placed on spouses a burden impossible to bear or too heavy. It's not heavier than the law of Moses. Why? Because by coming to restore the original order of creation, that sin is distorted, right? Jesus himself gives the strength and grace to live marriage in the new dimension of the reign of God. What's that mean? One of the many things it means is Jesus did not come to just give us new rules, because we all know this. And Christopher West will say this again and again when he quotes the theology of the body, or teaches that the theology of the body is that we all know this. We all know that rules in and of themselves do not change hearts. Just if there's a rule and Jesus says, oh, here's the new law, here's the new rule, no divorce. Like, okay, that doesn't change my heart all of a sudden. If Jesus says, you heard in the old covenant, you should not commit adultery. But I'm saying those of you who commit adultery in your heart are still guilty. Like, okay, that new rule doesn't change the heart, but Jesus will change the heart. He doesn't just give new rules. He gives new hearts. And how do we get those new hearts? Well, it says it is by following Christ, renouncing ourselves and taking up our crosses, that everyone, but in this case, spouses will be able to receive the original meaning of marriage and live it with the help of Christ. So it's not just a matter of, okay, I'm going to think holy thoughts. I'll read my Bible. I'm going to let Jesus do it for me. Yes, there's grace. That grace changes our hearts, but it means we have to cooperate with that grace. And it's very clear what cooperation with grace, part of what cooperation with grace looks like, by following Christ, renouncing ourselves and taking up our crosses. That gives us the kind of hearts that can love the unlovable. That gives us the kind of hearts that can do the undoable. That gives us the kind of hearts that can forgive the unforgivable. And I know that so many people who are listening to this, this is the situation you're in. You're in a situation where it's, how do I even do this? How do I keep loving my spouse? How do I keep loving my spouse when they're here? How do I keep loving my spouse when they've walked away? Or maybe as you're listening, you're like, I'm the one who walked away. What do I do now? And the short answer is, I don't know. I'm sorry about that. The long answer is, well, I do know what to do. At least in this case, I need to follow Christ. I need to renounce myself. I need to take up my cross. And I need to love in whatever way I can. Listen, I understand this is a high call, especially in a world under the regime of sin, relationships and hearts that have been broken under the regime of sin. This is such a high call. And so you can say, Father, you have no idea, and you'd be right. You have no idea what I'm going through and or what I went through, and you would be right. And yet at the same time, I know a couple things. One is, your story isn't over yet. The second thing is, God loves you and wants to give you the grace to take whatever the next best next step is. What is the good next step that God's calling you to take? He loves you and he's going to give you that grace. Take that hard step to follow him, to renounce yourself, to take up your cross. And I also know that we're united. Go all the way back to baptism. Remember, in baptism, we were made in not only God's sons and daughters, we're made into a family with each other as well. And in this family, we're all broken. In this family, we are all in need. In this family, we all need each other. And so I would say that it doesn't solve any problems, but it does matter. Just to say that, hey, I'm here with you, I'm praying for you, doesn't necessarily solve any problems, but I think it does matter. Because prayer matters and you matter. And as we continue to talk tomorrow, we're talking about, you know, virginity for the sake of the kingdom. It's a whole nother, kind of take a left turn for a little bit. But we're also going to realize that we're the body of Christ. We're the family of God, and God loves you. Whatever your story is, it's not over yet. God loves you
as you are. He loves me as I am, but he loves us too much to let us stay where we are and stay as we are. And you matter. And you're part of this family. And because of that, I know it doesn't fix everything, but it does matter. I am praying for you. Please pray for me.

0: Ala, and that is on the northwestern slope, sowing along the Sea of Galilee. Then you have Mary of Clopas, and she was at the foot of the cross in John chapter 19 in the company of Mary, the mother of Jesus, and Mary Magdalene. It's kind of like the triple Marys there at the cross. You have Mary also of Bethany, and Mary of Bethany is the sister of Martha and Lazarus. And some people wonder whether that's Mary Magdalene, but Mary Magdalene is from the north in the Sea of Galilee, and Mary of Bethany is from Bethany, which is on the southeastern slope of the Mount of Olives, and that's in Jerusalem. And then you have in Acts chapter 12, Mary, the mother of Mark, and she was another one of the women who supported Jesus by supplying a meeting place and continued to supply a meeting place after his resurrection. And then you have Mary, mother of James and Joseph. And you can read about that in Mark 15. And then finally in the book of Romans, chapter 16, Mary of Rome. So you have a number of different Marys in the New Testament.
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5: Bring it on.
4: Okay, here's your question. Why was Mary assumed into heaven? You got 1 minute. Go.
5: Jesus missed her.
4: There you go. That's a good one. I like that.
5: We believe that at the end of her time here on earth, that Mary was assumed body and soul to heaven, first and foremost, because that was a prefigurement of what would happen to us, God willing, that after our time here on earth ends, we believe in the resurrection of the dead, and the just will have their bodies and souls reunited, taken up to heaven. Now, Mary goes first as a prefigurement, but also because Jesus, not only being God, is also man. And what son would want to leave his mother behind if he could take her home with him? So our Lord basically is doing that as both God and man. As God, he's the one who assumes her. She did not ascend. She did not have divine power. Jesus ascended into heaven, body and soul. Mary was assumed. So Jesus is the one who took her up into heaven, body and soul.
4: Great job.
5: And come back again for more Catholic Blitz.
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7: In the Gospel for this Sunday, we read the familiar story of Peter walking on water. The apostles in their boat see Jesus during a storm walking on water, and our Lord says, "Take courage, it is I. Do not be afraid." Peter said to him in reply, "Lord, if it is you, command me to come to you on the water." He said, "Come." Peter got out of the boat and began to walk on the water toward Jesus. Now, a careful reading of this little dialogue begs a question. Why in the world would Peter ask the Lord to call him to walk on the water? Everyone knows that being in a storm on a lake means there's one safe place, and that's in the boat. Why would Jesus, number one, be outside of the boat, walking on the waves? And number two, why would Peter want to walk on the waves with him? And if that weren't puzzling enough, why would our Lord invite St. Peter to demonstrate his love and faith in so perilous a manner? All of this goes to show us that the Christian life is not supposed

0: supposed to be comfortable or easy. In fact, the risks and the threats and the fears of life are part and parcel of what it means to follow Jesus. He doesn't stop St. Peter from going overboard onto the waves, and St. Peter doesn't hesitate to ask Jesus to bid him to leave the safety of the boat in order to walk upon them. Maybe there's something about meeting Jesus on the stormy seas that's a great lesson for us today. Many people today use their faith in order to protect themselves from all risk, but I wonder if risk is really the biggest enemy. What today's gospel teaches us is that the greatest enemy to our faith is a lack of love, a lack of trust, a lack of faith. Sometimes love causes risks, but by faith and trust, we can overcome them all.
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0: Hello and welcome to Catholic Answers Live. I am Cy Kellett, your host. William Albrecht, our guest this hour, and we're going to talk about orthodoxy. How is a Catholic to respond to engage with orthodox people, orthodox arguments? You are welcome to call with your questions. And if you're an orthodox Christian and you would like to come at us from that direction, we would love that. That would actually be very, very, would be a wonderful opportunity to have a conversation. 888-318-7884. Like, if you're not even a Christian, if you're like, man, I've never been inside of a church. I'm just interested in this Catholic Orthodox thing. Go ahead and call 888-318-7884. William Albrecht, this is among his very popular topics that he covers. He loves to talk about the Virgin Mary. He carries on tremendous dialogue with Muslims and a long dialogue with Orthodoxy and with Orthodox people. Patristicpillars.com is his website. Check it out there, patristicpillars.com. He's just off the road from preaching and teaching for a couple weeks. He has not even had a chance to feed the dog, and he's on with us. Hi, William.
1: I think the dog will. The dog can wait a little bit. This takes priority.
0: This is more important than the dog. Wait, you better. You know what? There's dog lovers out there. Do you even have a dog? I don't even know if you have a dog. Do you have a dog?
1: I do. A tiny little dog. I do.
0: And the dog is well fed.
1: He's well taken care of.
0: Yes. Okay. The dog is watered. Don't worry. Everything is good with the dog. Yeah. So we can go on to orthodoxy. 888-318-7884 is the number. You don't have to worry about the dog. You can just call 888-318-7884. You know something? Over the years, I have asked you many questions about orthodoxy. I don't think I've ever asked you the most basic question in this whole conversation. And so I want to ask it today. What originally drove us apart? What originally was the divider? What divided the East from the West in Christianity?
1: Yeah, and that is a really good one, Cy, because very often we get caught up talking about, and there's nothing wrong with talking about defending papal supremacy, purgatory, the Immaculate Conception. As you know very well, I love talking about our Immaculate Mother Mary, but you bring up a very good question. Are any of those the real reason that we got divided initially? And they're not. In fact, a lot of people don't even realize that it was an issue of azymes that really played a major role in dividing us at first. For people that are wondering, what is the dispute over azymes? It is a use of unleavened bread in the Holy Eucharist. And I don't want to diminish the importance of the filioque, papal supremacy, and even the Immaculate Conception for many within the realm of Orthodoxy today. But there are major theological dividing issues. But the real controversy was over azymes. That became a big issue, and that caused a lot of open conflict. The issue of the Latin Church utilizing unleavened bread. And why does... Did the Latin Church, and why does the Latin Church use unleavened bread? Well, because our Lord instituted the Eucharist during Passover meal, when unleavened bread was used. And the East, the Byzantines, to be clear, used leavened bread. Now, are we going to say, well, oh man, the use of leavened bread is so horrible? No, not at all. The use of leavened bread was utilized to emphasize the bodily resurrection of our Lord. So the issue is... It became a big-time problem to the point where people in the East began accusing Catholic bishops and popes and, you know, theologians of being Judaizers. It really was not a good... It might sound very silly to you, Cy, and today we stop and we think about it. In the modern era, it may sound like, hey, is that really that big of an issue? But it was an enormous issue back then, and it was a... big time dispute, and it led to, a lot of back and forth back then, and you know, to the point where Catholics had to write sweeping defenses of azymes, and you know, we can even talk about that today because I believe we can defend it from the Bible itself. And look, as I mentioned a little while ago, Cy, our Lord instituted the Eucharist during Passover, and we know that the Gospels, they connect the Last Supper with a feast of unleavened bread. So if the Latin Church did this, which the Latin Church did, the Latin Church was preserving the connection by continuing the use of unleavened bread in the Eucharistic sacrifice. Really, honestly, I don't think that the big divide, I don't think it should have occurred. I really be honest with you. But again, looking back in history, there's a lot of things that I don't think should have occurred. But back then, this was a big time boiling point issue.
0: Isn't that wild? I honestly, I did not know what direction you were going to go, but we're very vulnerable to a kind of blindness, we human beings. Yeah. And so we imagine that dividing the church over yeast, essentially.
1: Yeah, I like that, the way you put it there. There's no doubt about that, and that's a good point. Now, the one thing that I think is important to also point out is the accusations that were being tossed out were, well, oh, look, the Latins are trying to return to the old covenant. No, that isn't the case. What was being done was the historical setting in which our Lord fulfilled the Passover and established a new covenant was being preserved. And the other thing that's important is, and you know this very well, we've talked about it many times over. We've talked about fathers like St. Justin the Martyr, St. Ephrem the Syrian, and many other fathers. And, well, they're giving Mass in their own languages. The Mass of St. Justin the Martyr in Greek would have looked a little bit different than the Syriac one of St. Ephrem. Now, the Church has always recognized that legitimate liturgical diversity. And I think that is an important thing to point to. Maybe the Mass of St. Ambrose of Milan would look different than that of St. Justin the Martyr. The reality of the Eucharist, it isn't going to depend on whether the bread contains leaven. It really, what will it depend on, as the Church has always taught, on Christ's institution, on real apostolic succession, on a valid priesthood. And so for the Catholic Church, the position is azymes. They're legitimate. They can be used in a legitimate manner. They are what we would call a legitimate expression of the apostolic faith. And, you know, as minute as that may seem, that blew up big time. Mm-hmm. And then it led to many other issues, such as, okay, well, hold on. Papal authority also would become a thorny issue. And then, of course, issues like the filioque and purgatory. But not initially was the Immaculate Conception was not an issue initially. That would become an issue much later on in history. But early on, you're going to find azymes. You're going to find papal authority being challenged. You're going to find the filioque. And, of course, particularly there in the 15th century, you're going to find purgatory also being challenged. And I dare say, Cy, that everything that we discuss today, and we hope we get people, let me say this to the audience, maybe you're inquiring into Catholicism from Orthodoxy. We want to hear from you. Or maybe you're inquiring into Orthodoxy from Catholicism. We want to hear from you and to talk about these issues. They're important issues. And, you know, we'd love to dialogue with any and all of you all.

0: 888-318-7884. There are three lines still open, so take up that invitation from William. William Albrecht, our guest, 888-318-7884.
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0: Welcome back. Catholic Answers Live. William Albrecht, our guest. Orthodoxy, our topic. 888-318-7884 if you'd like to get in on the conversation. We've got William in Texas, and we've got Daniel on the line from San Antonio, Texas. Hi, Daniel. You got a question for William?
5: Yes. Good evening, gentlemen. Can you hear me?
0: Very well, yes.
6: Great.
5: Yes. First off, honored to be on the show. Thank you for taking my call and for all that you do for the church. I've got two questions for you. The first one it goes as follows. Including Catholic and Orthodox churches, so including both of them, which churches outside of the Roman Rite have apostolic succession recognized by the Holy See, and which apostles does the Holy See trace them back to? That's my first question, and I can hold on the second one if you want to address that one first, if you're able to.
6: Yeah, okay. Now, in terms of churches outside of the Roman Rite that have apostolic succession, you mean outside of Catholicism, we would refer to the Eastern Orthodox churches, the Oriental Orthodox, and the Assyrian Church of the East. So we would agree that their bishops can trace their episcopal lineages through that succession of ordinations that goes back to the apostles. So they have retained what is known as the threefold ministry, that being bishops, priests, and deacons. And of course, they have a sacramental priesthood. So their sacraments are valid, even though we're not in full communion with any of them. I would say those. Now you're asking in terms of an apostle, of the Eastern churches, let me try and take a stab at it. So Constantinople will traditionally trace themselves through St. Andrew, and then you have Alexandria, which would trace itself through St. Mark, and of course that famous catechetical school of Alexandria, and of course everybody knows Antioch. Antioch, of course, was also a Petrine see. So just like Rome is a Petrine see, Antioch was as well, because St. Peter was the first bishop there. And then you brought up these apostolic churches, succession. In terms of the Assyrian Church of the East, they will trace their succession famously through St. Thomas. So if there's anyone that I left out there, please let me know and I'll answer you.
5: No, that's very good, and I appreciate that. And yeah, like I said, I was just curious about that. And then I guess my follow-on question for all of that, the Orthodox churches are in schism, how are their sacraments still recognized as valid by the Roman Church?
6: Yeah, okay, so that's a very good question. This would be very different than maybe an evangelical church. Now, number one, we know that the majority of evangelicals, they don't even believe in the priesthood, not in the ministerial one. They most definitely don't believe in the Holy Eucharist the way that we do. But let's say that we would encounter one that does. And believe it or not, to the shock of maybe Cy and maybe a lot of other people, there are Pentecostal churches in America that profess to believe in transubstantiation. Believe it or not, I am shocked. Yes, yeah, that is true. Now, even though they may profess to believe that, they do not have a valid priesthood, thus they do not have a valid Holy Eucharist. With that in mind, the sacraments of our Orthodox brothers and sisters are valid, even though they're in schism. Why is that? Because we need to stop and understand what is schism and how are they valid? Well, validity will depend on the presence of the essential elements, particularly the elements that our Lord entrusted to the church. What elements would those be? It'd be valid matter, number one, form. And of course, here is the key part. Here is where it's key. Here is where there is a big difference between those evangelical churches that may want to believe that they can bring about a valid Eucharist and an apostolic church. They need to have a validly ordained minister with apostolic succession, and evangelical churches don't have that. So we recognize and we have great respect for these churches. We recognize, and in fact, the Catechism tells you that separation from Catholicism is a real wound, and we should pray for the unity of the broken body. But that will not erase the sacramental character of their bishops and priests. Even St. Augustine noted that in the 5th century when he was dealing with particular individuals during his time. So the church will recognize within Orthodoxy, not only Eastern, Oriental as well, that they have real sacraments. They have a real Eucharist. They have holy orders, but all the while they lack full communion with Rome. And ultimately, even though they may have valid sacraments, you should be united to the fullness of the truth. And the only church that contains the fullness of the truth is Catholicism. There is no fullness to be found anywhere else.
5: Awesome. All right. Thank you. And does that state of schism, like with current events with the Pius X Society, how's the state of schism with the Orthodox churches different than the Pius X Society?
6: Yeah, so it's different because the SSPX claim to be united to the Bishop of Rome. They claim to respect and to listen to the Bishop of Rome. But unfortunately, I'm going to be very honest with you, it doesn't seem like that is the case. So they claim to be united and they claim to listen to the Bishop of Rome, whereas our Eastern Orthodox friends, they are not united to the Bishop of Rome, and they don't claim to be united to the Bishop of Rome. So there is a distinction because the Eastern Orthodox and the Oriental and the Assyrian, they have valid apostolic succession, valid sacraments, but they're not in full communion with Rome. And the SSPX, so they claim to have that full communion, but their actions show otherwise. So we'll say they have valid holy orders, but their bishops, unfortunately, they lack a canonical mission from the Pope, and they're not acting within proper ecclesial jurisdiction is what we would say.
0: Thanks very much for the call and for the questions, Daniel. A great opportunity to get to talk about important things. I want to get on to the next call just so I can get it in before we have to take the break. Ari in Logansport, Indiana. Thank you for waiting, Ari. Go ahead with your question.
7: Hi. So my question is, how do you respond to the EO argument that early church fathers like St. John Chrysostom, St. Augustine, St. Cyril of Alexandria, and Origen, they understood Matthew 16 and Isaiah 22 as, different interpretations of either it's Peter's faith or it's Jesus Christ or just Peter generally, but it doesn't prove that there's a continuing papacy?
6: You mean...
7: That would be my question.
6: Do you mean that their interpretation of Matthew 16 in conjunction with Isaiah 22? Or do you mean Matthew 16 in general? Okay, none of those fathers provide an

0: interpretation.
1: Isaiah 22.
0: Okay. So there are very few fathers that actually provide an interpretation of both Matthew 16 and Isaiah 22. Those fathers would not be some of them, but those fathers do provide an interpretation in Matthew 16. And I would argue that the modern day kind of Eastern Orthodox spin on claiming that they do not interpret them in a Catholic manner is incorrect. I think if you look at Augustine, you look at St. John Chrysostom and others, they very clearly look at the rock as being St. Peter. So they say it's his confession, right? But can you separate the confession from the man? There's no possible way, because we're not Gnostics. Meaning, if the confession, if they say the rock is a confession of St. Peter, well, it means it's St. Peter the man. But very often they would use that kind of language, but they wouldn't separate the confession from St. Peter the man. But that is a good question. And just to say briefly, there are fathers, though, even though those fathers you listed don't do it, there are fathers that connect St. Peter's unique role in Matthew 16 with Isaiah 22. And those early fathers do recognize the keys being given to St. Peter is a sign of that governing authority, and it really does indicate papal supremacy. So yet, all in all, it's still a very good question.
1: Yeah, because I know they like to argue that that doesn't prove that the papacy is true, because some of them will deny that Peter was handed the keys. But they like to say, like, well, that doesn't prove that it's a continuing papacy.
0: Yeah. Now, in terms of St. Augustine and all of the others are very clear that the office is meant to continue in perpetuity. St. John Chrysostom as well. In fact, very often you're going to find them referring to the successor of St. Peter as Peter. That's how many of the fathers did so. But interestingly enough, Ari, you can look at St. Augustine and his interpretation of the Gospel of St. Luke and the famous strengthening of the brothers, and he's going to interpret that as referring to the divine office that our Lord founded. So if it's referring to the office, well, that means it continues in perpetuity. And you're going to find them all pointing to the Bishop of Rome as the head. And by the way, not a single one of these denied that St. Peter received the keys of the kingdom of heaven. They all recognize that. They all recognize he received the keys in a unique, singular manner. So I would challenge the any of the Orthodox that would make that particular claim. I would ask them, bring the text forth. Let's look at them. Let's examine them. Because a very healthy debate can be had. But I think at the end of the day, the early fathers are going to see St. Peter as holding that unique primacy among the apostles. And look, we're going to see that very often through all the fathers you listed. You listed St. Cyril as well. Well, he also viewed the Pope as being the head of the church, which is why he gets authority from Pope St. Celestine, who gives him the authority to pretty much lay out the condemnations against Nestorius there at Ephesus. And that authority comes from Pope St. Celestine. It didn't come from St. Cyril himself.
2: Ari, thank you very much for the call. On we go. We're talking Orthodoxy and Catholicism. Whatever your question, if it's in that neighborhood, you can call 888-318-7884. Going to our friend Gil in Long Island, New York. Welcome back, Gil. Gil's still there. Sorry, Gil. Go ahead, Gil.
3: Sorry.
2: Go ahead.
3: I just want to tell your guest that I did not know how to read well until I got into the Bible in 91. In 1992, I accepted Jesus as my personal Lord and Savior, and I did a lot. I went to college. I played the piano, self-taught. So to God be the glory.
2: Praise God, Gil.
0: Amen. Amen. Amen.
3: And I love Saint Caleb. To God be the glory on that, too. the Protestants use the word Orthodox Christianity, like they back it up with 2 Timothy 3:16 says that all scripture is God-breathed and is useful for teaching, rebuking, correcting, and training in righteousness so that the man of God may be thoroughly equipped for every good work. Now, that's one form of teaching. Orthodox teaching, Christians, Protestants believe that it means strict teaching. Now, what's the difference between the Orthodox Church that you're talking about and the teaching of Biblical Orthodoxy in the Protestant Church?
0: So in terms of when we're referring to an Orthodox Church, that is commonly referring to a specific

0: specific Christian communion, and usually we mean when we say Eastern Orthodox Church, it's member churches which are not in communion with Rome after the East-West Schism. But Orthodox Church is usually in reference to that, to those Christian communions. Now, you were asking, what about Orthodox teaching from the Bible? Orthodox teaching just simply means true or correct. So a teaching can be called Orthodox if it faithfully conforms to the apostolic faith, if it is biblical, it is ancient, it is taught in sacred scripture and sacred tradition. So that's usually, if a Protestant says Orthodox teaching in that manner, they usually mean that.
1: Gil, we're coming up near the break, so I'm going to leave it there, but thank you very much for the call and for the question. We're talking Orthodoxy. 888-318-7884 is the number. As William said, if you are an Orthodox person, maybe considering Catholicism, you're welcome to call. Maybe you are a Catholic brother or sister of ours considering Orthodoxy. Either way, your call welcome here. 888-318-7884. William, I was going to say, what are you doing next? Where can people see all that? But you just got off the road from 2 weeks of preaching and teaching. I guess maybe that was a bad question.
0: Not at all. That's a good one, because now I turn my attention towards debating. I've got multiple debates coming up before I hit the road again. I begin traveling again. So a lot of debates coming up. But yeah, a lot of debates and a lot of fun conversations. Si, we want people to call in. We want to hear from them, don't we?
1: 888-318-7884.

0: This is Bishop William Walterscheid, auxiliary bishop in the Diocese of Pittsburgh. What are the benefits of confessing our sins? First of all, we receive forgiveness because in confession, we come to Jesus himself. Another benefit of confessing our sins is receiving the healing that Jesus wants us to have. What is the benefit of confessing our sins? To know to whom we belong, Jesus, the merciful Savior.
1: Mother Angelica, answering the call.
2: Hello?
3: Hello, Mother Angelica.
2: Where are you?
3: And I'm calling to ask you, I'm a Catholic and I have a circle of friends who are what they call just Spirit-filled Christians, mm-hmm. and I go to a weekly meeting they have. It's just like a little prayer group type of thing.
2: Yes.
3: And I want to know, is that wrong for me to do that?
2: Well, I think it would be better for you to go to a Catholic prayer group. Why? Because there you will receive, hopefully, not always, but hopefully, perhaps a Mass, a rosary, teaching. And I don't find fault with you going to a Protestant prayer group, providing there's not the teaching there that's going to change your mind and heart. What I'm saying is, it's wonderful, but you have to be extremely careful that you don't put yourself in temptations of doubt, where they may criticize the church or criticize you. At that point, you must leave. Because we work with people of all faith and no faith, our witness is to love them where they are and how they are. But we're also obliged, each one of us, to preserve our faith and not to put ourselves into a temptation or a place where my faith may be in jeopardy by those who create doubts in my mind. If you're talking of an ordinary prayer group where you pray together and read the scriptures together, fine. But if it comes to a point where it's a matter of defending your faith, then I would leave.
1: For more about Mother Angelica, visit EWTNRC.com.
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5: Here's a real tough one, Steve. What about rape and incest?
6: Right, these are tough questions. The extremely rare cases of rape and incest are among the most common arguments made in support of abortion. It's an attempt to take the exceptional case and say it somehow applies to all cases, and that's just faulty logic, as we never make law.

0: was based on the exceptional case. I tell pro-choicers that if rape and incest, which account for less than 0.5% of all abortions, are really their argument for the right to abortion, then I congratulate them for being pro-life on the other 99.5% of cases. But the real argument we make, I'll leave to you.
1: Well, I tell them that the violence of abortion is no solution for the violence of rape. Where else do we solve one horrible thing with another equally horrible thing? A child is a child regardless of the circumstances of its conception.
2: Absolutely.
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0: Welcome back, Catholic Answers Live. Response to Orthodoxy today with William Albrecht. If you've got questions about Orthodoxy, 888-318-7884. I was a little concerned about Frances, who called about her brother. She wasn't able to stay on the line, so I'm going to read you her question because I think you might be able to put her mind at ease. Frances says, my brother married a Greek Orthodox woman. So I'm going to just assume her brother's Catholic. Does one have to be baptized in order to remarry there? I'm worried that he might have committed apostasy.
1: Yeah. So here's the important thing. Regarding apostasy, and this is a good question, hopefully we can put your mind at ease here. Simply marrying a Greek Orthodox person is not going to automatically mean your brother committed apostasy. So here's an important way of understanding. What is apostasy? Well, that is when you deliberately reject the faith. And from everything that I'm hearing, I don't think that your brother did do that because he chose to get married in an apostolic church. And it doesn't sound like he renounced Christ or the faith at all. So remember, a Catholic who marries an Orthodox Christian doesn't automatically incur the kind of thought of apostasy. That really doesn't, it doesn't entail from that. Now, if your concern, maybe your other concern is whether he left the Catholic Church. Well, that would be a different question. So the question would be, did he formally join the Orthodox Church? But it doesn't sound like that to me. Or the other one would be, did he merely marry an Orthodox Christian? So those are questions that I just to put your mind at ease, I would ask him. But in terms of apostasy, simply marrying a Greek Orthodox individual, it is not going to mean that your brother committed apostasy.
0: One thing, though, you probably said this already, I might have missed it, but if he married her in a Greek Orthodox church, he would need a dispensation from his bishop. That's all.
1: No doubt. Yes, there's no doubt about that. And to be very clear, that is correct there. He would have needed that. But the other important part is maybe he got that. Maybe she's unaware of it.
0: Right.
1: But if he didn't, that's definitely a problem. If he didn't, that's a problem. But just to also clarify for her, if he is a non-Orthodox Christian, which it sounds to me like he's Catholic, he's validly baptized, maybe he got ecclesiastical permission. That could have been done. Yeah, he could have, and the marriage would have been performed according to the Orthodox rites, but maybe he got permission. A lot of those questions are open, but I think the important thing, hopefully we can put her mind at ease, him merely marrying her, merely marrying a Greek Orthodox person, that wouldn't automatically mean he's apostate.
0: Francis, I hope that was helpful to you. This is one of the most geographically diverse shows I remember, William, going from Vermont.
1: I love that.
0: To Anchorage, Alaska. Barbara is in Anchorage. Thank you very much for calling, Barbara. Go ahead with your question.
2: It's not a question. I wanted to bring up Ephesians 4, 1 through 6.
0: Okay.
2: I therefore, the prisoner of the Lord, beseech you to walk worthy of the calling with which you were called,

0: with all lowliness and gentleness, with long-suffering, bearing with one another in love, endeavoring to keep the unity of the Spirit in the bond of peace. There is one body, one Spirit, just as you were called in one hope of your calling, one Lord, one faith, one baptism, one God and Father of all, who is above all and through all and in you all.
1: Yeah, and I think that that's a great, thank you for that, Barbara. I greatly appreciate that. And I think that that whole, those verses you read are the very reason that we're here today. They're the very reason we're here defending the Catholic faith. Because as you pointed out, Ephesians calls us to preserve the unity of the Spirit and truth. We cannot ignore error. And we are called to charitably correct people. There most definitely is, without a doubt. With all due respect, Barbara, with all due respect, there is error there. And that is what we've been pointing out tonight. Over and over, I've been giving multiple examples. And I'd be happy to go over these with you. But the reason that we're here is to show you there should be unity in the Spirit of truth. And that is why we're calling. Look, our Lord himself taught that truth would sometimes cause division. And we're not here to be polemical or rude at all. So I want to ask for your forgiveness if at any point I sounded polemical. I have not tried to. But my goal is to call for unity, to call people to return to the fullness of the truth, if maybe they've left it, or if maybe they've never known it. And that fullness is to be found in Catholicism. And we love our Orthodox friends. I want to be very clear. We love them. But they've departed from the faith of the early fathers on issues like the papacy, on issues like the Immaculate Conception, on issues like purgatory, on the filioque. And Barbara, those are major issues, and those are issues that are biblical and ancient.
2: What do you think, Barbara?
0: I don't think so.
2: Okay. I note that you're in Alaska,
0: have
2: and there
0: you
2: are...
0: Have you ever been to an Orthodox church?
2: Okay. William, have you ever
0: have
2: been
0: you
2: to
0: ever an... Have been to one all year?
1: You have never been to one?
2: No.
1: Or are you asking me?
2: She's asking you, have you ever been?
1: Barbara, yes. Not only have I been to an Orthodox church many times, my ministry that is Patristic Pillar is, I work with one of the top Byzantine scholars on the planet. And he is an official translator for Orthodox publications. I am very well aware of the Orthodox faith. Very well versed. I've been to many churches. I have even led conferences where your scholars of Orthodoxy have been keynote speakers. I know the faith very well. I love you all dearly. I have great respect, but I call out error when it needs to be called out, and I'm not doing it in a rude manner. Our Lord calls us to unity. He wants the body to be one. You read Ephesians 4. It talks about maintaining the unity of the Spirit. And that unity is built upon one faith, as you pointed out. The apostles corrected errors over and over, and our Lord warned that truth can divide. But those issues that I brought up, Barbara, they're really important ones. They're not minor. Issues like the Immaculate Conception is important. Issues like purgatory, the filioque, like the papacy. These are big-time issues that are, the way the church believes them, the Catholic Church, they're biblical. The early church fathers taught these as well. And unfortunately, I have to be very honest, Barbara, modern day Orthodoxy has moved very far away from these ancient beliefs.
0: It hasn't.
2: Well, I assume, Barbara, then, like us, that you would like a reunion, a reuniting of the East and the West in the church. Is that correct?
0: That would be really nice, yes. Yeah.
2: But maybe you could give us an idea of what it would take, because I do think there are these issues that divide us that it seems to us very important to discuss them on the road to being reunited, which is clearly God's will for us. But it does seem to me that you're saying if we do that, we're prolonging the disunion. It seems like you think that by discussing these things, we're making it harder for there to be unity. Well,
1: Barbara, maybe this would help. Barbara, do you
0: seminary or anything?

0: but I'm just going to change the channel. I'm not going to listen to you guys.
1: Well, we're sorry to lose you, Barbara. I would hope you wouldn't do that as well, because I do think it's... I know William very well, and he's quite sincere in his expression of love for the Orthodox. We're fellow Christian people. We're fellow followers of Christ. There are some things to overcome, and we have to discuss them if we're going to overcome them. That's our belief. Did you want to say anything else to Barbara?
2: I wanted to let her know that the goal every time that I am on here in Catholic Answers and every time I do anything is really charitable dialogue. And at no point do we mean to be insulting Orthodoxy or being rude at all. Rather, our goal here is a goal of unity. And Cy and myself talk about it all the time. We pray for the healing of that broken body. And at the end of the day, relations between the churches look wonderful, better than they've ever looked before. And Barbara, if there's one thing that I can leave you with, is I hope you don't tune out, because there's a lot of rich theology and information you can get from Catholic Answers. I hope you don't tune out. The other thing I hope you do, Barbara, is I hope you pray for the healing of that broken body, the way that Cy and myself pray for that healing. And I want you to know that we care for you. We care for our Orthodox friends, our brothers and sisters. And I mean, I know that Cy would echo the same sentiment. We would recommend you call in anytime you want.
1: Yeah, well, actually, it's very helpful for us to have this conversation. And I always find it a good reminder not to take for granted. Like, we do have an obligation to use language that's polite and friendly, and even if it's direct, is all of those things. If you would like it, Barbara, I would like you to bribe you to stay our listener. I'll send you a copy of Jimmy Akin's book, Evidence for Christ. I think you'll really like it. It's a great new book from Jimmy Akin. All you have to do is give us an address. We'll send it to you up there in Anchorage, Alaska. I'm sure it will get to you in the daytime, because it's always daytime up there right now. All right, we'll take a quick break. Right back with more on Orthodoxy and Catholicism on Catholic Answers Live.
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6: Hi, this is Mike Aquilino with a few words about the guardian angels. Jesus assured us that we all have guardian angels, and we see their work throughout the Bible in both the Old and New Testaments. They guard and guide prophets, apostles, the Holy Family, and even entire churches and nations.

0: Welcome back. Catholic Answers Live. Second hour, we're going to take your Bible questions. If you got a Bible question, you are welcome to call second hour. I got that right, right? It is Bible questions. I panicked there for a bit that I said the wrong thing. Tom Nash will be here. He loves the Bible. He knows the Bible. He would love to talk with you about whatever Bible questions you've got. We're talking about Orthodoxy this hour with our very good friend, William Albrecht. You can call and get your question in, 888-318-7884. Going to Royal Oaks, Michigan now. Pat in Royal Oaks. Welcome, Pat. Go ahead with your question.
1: Thank you. Your commercial is timely. I'm sitting outside the shrine of a little flower.
0: Oh.
1: Your commercial is a little St. Tres.
0: Ah, how beautiful. How beautiful.
1: Yeah. I was wondering, and it kind of bridges your last conversation about, and the gates of hell shall not prevail, because even our separation can't separate us from God. And that's my thought. Anyway, that eventually it'll all work out. As long as everybody's working towards that unity, I think it's part of the gates of hell not.

0: prevailing, all this separation. But my question was, if the church ever were to change on the basic principles and truths that you listed, and I often wonder what I would do. Would I go to the Orthodox churches, but not separate myself, never deny the church? But if I needed to go to the sacraments or feel that, you know, that would be an option, or go underground, would there be a, you think there'd be an underground church that would survive, being that Jesus said, and the gates of hell never prevail? So kind of, I was just kind of wondering that, because, you know, even when they, I don't judge or make a statement of judgment about saying that, you know, Marian apparitions can't be, they came out with a statement that it can't be supernatural. Well, all of our faith is supernatural. God is supernatural. So I get confused as a lay person trying to discern and I'd like to have a plan if things ever did go topsy-turvy.
1: Uh-huh. What do you think, William?
2: Gotcha. So, number one, here is the first thing that I'd like to tell you, Pat. Anytime you encounter, maybe there is a Marian apparition you've heard of, and maybe the church comes out and says there is nothing supernatural about it, that's not a bad thing. That's a good thing. That means the church has done her very due diligence, and the church always does so. There are many approved Marian apparitions. There are a lot of them. But if the church ever comes out and says, well, this one does not have a supernatural character, then we respect the church's decision, because that means the church has done due diligence and you can put trust in Holy Mother Church. Why can you do that? Well, as you pointed out, Pat, the gates of hell will never prevail. We're told that. And what does that mean? Well, that means that our Lord guarantees his church will never be led into a kind of apostasy that you're worrying about. Or I know you're also worrying, what if I wake up one day and the church has bound us to error? Well, that won't happen. I'm going to tell you why that can't happen, Pat. It can happen because the church is not merely a human institution that maybe later on can become corrupt. No, she is a body of Christ. And our Lord told us that that body of Christ would be led to all truth by the Holy Spirit. So if the church were to formally proclaim error as doctrine, well, there'd be a contradiction. So that couldn't happen, because if that would happen, Pat, you're not going to wake up and say, well, maybe I'm going to go underground, or maybe I'm going to go to another church. No, because that would mean that our Lord failed to preserve the very church he promised to protect. But I'm going to put your mind at ease. That won't happen. That is the beautiful thing about being Catholic, is that that scenario cannot occur. So don't be worried about that, because throughout history, we've gone through some rough, topsy-turvy times, as you say. There have been bad popes. We don't deny that. There have been a ton of great ones, and boy, do I love the current Holy Father. We got to pray for him daily. But there have been bad popes throughout history. There have been bad bishops, bad deacons, bad priests. But that doesn't mean that our Lord's promise failed, because in the Bible, there's bad people too. Judas was a bishop, and boy, was he a bad apple, wasn't he? So the important thing to really look at is, look, if somebody says, well, the church has taught error and I've got to leave, there's a big time dilemma, because where is one going to go? Because if Christ really did found a visible church with apostolic authority and with all the promises he said he was going to put forth, well, then that church cannot fall into grave error. So that is one thing that should put your mind at ease. And you don't have to worry about one day waking up and all of a sudden having something horrific having been declared as authoritative. Our Lord made a promise. That promise is he would remain with his church, and that church would provide truth. And you can trust in the promise of our Lord, because our Lord guaranteed the Holy Spirit would preserve his church from teaching error. Now, how do we know that? Because we're told that the Holy Spirit will guide the church to all truth. That means the church can never bind us to error. So, Pat, I tell you right now, don't be worried about that. And another thing I'll tell

0: you. Don't be worried if one day you wake up and, man, you find out there was a bad deacon or a bad priest or a bad bishop in some part of the world. Look, our Lord never promised that every single member of the clergy would be perfect. That is why we've got to pray for our leaders. We've got to pray for our bishops. We've got to pray for our priests, for our deacons, for the Holy Father. We've got to pray for them day in and day out. But do not worry. Our Lord's promise is not going to fail, and the gates of hell will never prevail.
1: Pat, I'm going to keep moving just to try to get everybody on who wants to talk about orthodoxy with William today. I'm going to go to Byron in Las Vegas, Nevada. Byron, welcome. Go ahead with your question for William.
2: Hey, thank you, guys. Love your show. Appreciate
1: thank you.
2: What you do. Hey, so in terms of the filioque, so the difference seems to be, does the Holy Spirit proceed from Father and Son, or only from the Father? And so I'm looking at John chapter 15, verse 26, and it reads like this: when the Advocate comes, whom I will send to you from the Father, the Spirit of truth who goes out from the Father, he will testify about me. Boy, that sounds both ways. Does the Holy Spirit proceed from the Father, or does the Son have some input? Does that make sense?
1: Yes.
0: Yeah, it definitely does. Great one. It's a great one, brother, and I'm glad that you asked that one, Byron. Number one, John 15:26 says the Spirit proceeds from the Father, right? But that would not then exclude the Son's role. How does the Catholic respond? Well, number one, we agree with John 15. We agree that the Father is the first principle of the Holy Spirit. That's Catholic doctrine. But we also say the Son is eternally involved in the procession. Well, and where do we point to? We can point to Galatians 4:6, where we read the Spirit is called the Spirit of the Son. And we read the very same thing, Spirit of Christ, in Romans 8:9. And here's the other thing. It's a bit of a theological issue to where I want to point it out to you. You find that Greek word for proceeds in John 15:26, ekporiuatai, and that is referring to the Spirit coming forth from the Father as the eternal source, which we all agree. The filioque doesn't claim there are two independent sources, is what we would say. Rather, the filioque says that the Spirit proceeds from the Father and the Son as from one principle, that is Catholic doctrine. But I'd also recommend you look at the book of Revelation. In the book of Revelation, particularly Revelation chapter 22, that does support the filioque by showing the river of the water of life flowing from the throne of God and of the Lamb. Since we know the water of life is referring to the Holy Spirit, according to John 7:38-39, in this vision of St. John, you have the Holy Spirit proceeding from the Father and the Son together, God and the Lamb, not the Father alone. So that is a very, very important verse that I'd recommend you look at as well. And I'm going to argue that teaches a filioque. And I am going to argue the early fathers saw that as well.
2: All right, very good. You've given me something to consider here. Thank you so much.
1: Oh, that's very good. That's great. Is there a book that we could send you? Is there anything of ours that I've been kind of cheap about giving away books today? I'm feeling bad about it, but I'd like to send you some. Which...
2: I recently graduated from seminary. The last thing I need is more books.
1: Okay.
0: Uh-oh.
1: Well, the
2: thank you, though.
1: No, do you have any books you can send us? Hang on.
0: There you go.
1: We'll give our address to you.
2: I have a box full.
1: You have a what?
2: I have a box full.
1: Yeah, I bet you do. Well, again, Byron, thank you very, very much. I'm going to try to get our last caller on before we have to go. So on we go. Youngstown, Ohio. Paul, thank you for waiting. You've been very patient. Go ahead with your question.
3: Hi. I would just like to encourage the listeners to look for themselves and read the Alexandria document and the Chieti document. Look on the Vatican website and read those. That's all I have.
0: Yeah, I would definitely recommend they read them as well, because the Alexandria document, the Chieti, are what are known as ecumenical texts, but they are not magisterial in any way at all. And I can tell you another thing, they do not bind the faithful in any way. And when you read them, they most definitely do not

0: Okay, read them.
1: Paul, I tried to give away a book. Can I give one to you, or is it a hopeless task to try to give away one of our books today?
0: It's a hopeless task.
1: Good Lord. Oh, I literally can't give the books away today. All right, Paul, thank you.
2: You tried. You tried.
1: I did try. And I would give it to the other person on the line, but there's nobody else on the line. We have solved all of the problems we have not, but we've had a lot of great conversation. Thank you to everybody who called, and especially one caller who called for being careful not to accidentally breed disunion. I think we're both appropriately re-instructed by that. Wouldn't you say that, William?
2: I agree without a doubt, and the final caller we got even recommended people read Alexandria document in Chieti. I'm glad we got that as well, because this shows that people are really tuning into the show, and hopefully people that may have wanted to learn a little bit more, hopefully they learned a whole lot more. And I got to tell you, Si, today was the toughest time to give out books. I'd never seen that before.
1: No, it was a sad day. But I think we might have given one to Alaska. We might be sending one book to Alaska. All right, this is good news. William's dog is finally going to get fed because we're going to let him go. Go feed that dog, William. Put some water
2: out. Finally, I got to give him water, too.
1: Finally.
2: It's been tremendous, brother. I'll see you again soon.
1: All right, see you again soon. Coming up, Tom Nash. We're going to talk about the Bible. If you've got a Bible question for Tom Nash, get on the lines now, because people love talking about the Bible. I don't know if you know this, but the Bible is the most popular book ever written. So you better start dialing 888-318-7884. And you don't have to be Catholic to ask. You don't have to be Christian to ask. You don't have to be a believer of any kind. If you got a question about the Bible, we love talking about the Bible. 888-318-7884.
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4: We all have a tendency to mull things over again and again when we're upset. We recite litanies of negativity to ourselves. If someone called you up to whine all the time, you'd eventually hang up the phone, right? When your inner voice becomes a whiner, when you find yourself repeating the same problems to yourself in different ways all day long, it's not doing you any good. Hang up the phone. But what if the problems I'm upset about are real, you say? Well, that's fine. Deal with them. Just don't stare at them all day. Look, when I go for a walk, the sun is real and it's big. But if I stare at it, not only will I miss the beautiful world around me, it'll fry my retinas. You need to choose which part of reality you're going to stare at. And the default setting for a child of God should be setting your eyes on things that lift you up to heaven, not things that drag you down. 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
5: 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Saint Dominic de Guzman was a 12th century Spanish priest whose fervor for the faith helped renew the church and convert souls. Dominic grew up in a devout family and received a comprehensive education. From an early age, he showed compassion for the poor and once sold his school books to help feed those in need. As a priest, he traveled through parts of Europe where false teachings had spread widely. Recognizing that many had fallen away from the faith, he founded the order of preachers known as the Dominicans, devoted to intellectual study, a life of poverty, and dynamic preaching. His zeal for the salvation of souls guided his life, his preaching, and his evangelization. He died in Bologna, Italy in 1221 and was canonized in 1234. May the life of Saint Dominic de Guzman inspire you to grow closer to Christ today. Saint Dominic, pray for us. To sign up for the Daily Saint emails, please visit EWTN.com/Daily Saint.

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1: The phone lines are open. It's your chance to talk with some of the leading apologists and theologians in the church today. Hour 2 of Catholic Answers Live is next on EWTN, Catholic Talk Radio for Britain and Ireland.

0: Welcome back. Catholic Answers Live. Tom Nash here, as promised. Very fine theologian. Such a fine theologian that he has worked with. What, I'm allowed to describe what a fine theologian you are. Why is that funny?
1: What? After you hit my water.
0: I was messing with Tom before we went on the air. But it doesn't mean I don't think you're a fine theologian. It just means I enjoy having fun with you.
1: Thank you, sir. I'm glad we can get around with each other.
0: And I enjoy you desperately looking for your water while I hit it.
1: I was thinking, did I just take that out because I filled it up, my big 20, I don't know, 8-ounce big old jar?
0: You got it back before the show started. 888-318-7884, the number. Tom Nash, our guest, and Bible questions this hour. If you've got a question about something that happened in the Bible, a passage of the Bible, a book of the Bible, a section of the Bible, where the Bible came from, who wrote the Bible, you got a Bible question, you're welcome to call. 888-318-7884, 888-318-7884. If you could help us out, we'd like some hard ones and we'd like some easy ones. That'll help Tom out. Give him some hard ones, give him some easy ones. Can I start you off with a Bible question?
1: Sure.
0: Did I come up with this one, Edgar? I think I might have come up with this because we get this question from time to time. Very good. People say, actually, I actually heard a father talking about this the other day about his daughter was like, I don't want to be Catholic because the Bible is demeaning towards women. So is the Bible demeaning towards women?
1: No. And I think first of all, one needs to look at the biblical, climate, shall we say landscape, vis-a-vis what was going on in the pagan world, in which women were not considered equal to men, in which divorce was easy, etc. You see this even going all the way into the time of Christ, the Roman Empire, and that's a big thing. Jump ahead for a moment. And Mike Aquilina has a great article, Women in the Early Church. If you look up Aquilina, A-Q-U-I-L-I-N-A, on our website, Catholic.com, Women in the Early Church by Mike Aquilina, a radical equality, pointing out how women were, you know, easily discarded as wives, and that we've spoken about in modern times, Cy, about how sex selection, and even radical feminists will not go for that because it's affirming the person, and even though young female babies that have been determined prenatally to be girls, females, that's often a choice for an abortion. And girls who were born killing after birth, therefore infanticide, that was common in the early church period, not by the Christians, but by the Romans, and that's why many Romans became pagan, who were pagan became Christians. Going back to the beginning in Genesis, we see right off the top that in Genesis 1, our Lord talks about the radical equality between men and women, and he speaks about chapter 1, verses 26 to 27, then God said, let us make man in our image after our likeness. Then it goes on to 27, after saying having dominion over the fish, etc., etc. So God created man in his own image. In the image of God, he created him. Male and female, he created them. So that we see men and women are made in the image and likeness of God. And because women are made in the image and likeness of God, they're not to be considered chattel, you know, slavery or
0: possessions,
1: exactly. And yeah, we see also in the second creation story in chapter 2 of Genesis, where God is bringing the different animals, none of them proved to be a fit helper, and it is the woman, right? And I like how Dr. Scott Hahn and Curtis Mitch say in their Ignatius Catholic Study Bible, not from his head nor his feet, you know, like as if he would be over them in a negative sense, but from his side as in equality, and that as well, she is to be his helpmate. Why she is the ideal helpmate? Precisely because she is made in God's image and likeness like her husband and can love and choose and know like he can. So we see that beauty. Now, there's other things too. I remember going to a relative's weddings, Sai, and this deacon talked about how things were bad with women in the Old Testament. And I'm thinking, I spoke to Matra and said, hey, deacon, you know, look at the great, you got Song of Songs, you got the Book of Ruth and how Ruth is treated well by her. She's a Moabite, so she's outside the clan, C-L-A-N, that she is treated very well by Boaz, who was an Israelite, and that just love that goes on there, as well as the beautiful love. Song of Songs is not only a metaphor for God and each soul, but for husbands and wives. So you see that. Now, how it was lived out is another thing, but to say that people were out of touch, That's another thing. We see now our Lord Jesus Christ, who points back when he comes and he says, hey, no divorce. And they go, wait a second, not even, you know, they're thinking, well, even for grounds for adultery, he says, no, you know, unless it's, except for porneia, that is for an invalid marriage, right? Such as between
0: brother and sister.
1: Precisely.
0: Yeah.
1: Literal brother, bloodlines, consanguinity, the bloodlines. So that would be an invalid marriage. But these other ones, and they go, better for a man not to be married then, because, oh, like, we're on the hook. And because the rabbis were going, well, if it's adultery, some of the more conservatives at the time, Shammai would say, you can divorce. Hillel, even if you made a bad meal or burnt the toast, proverbially, you get. And Jesus is turning it on its head. And so he's pointing out that not like it wasn't to be that way in the beginning, Genesis 2, 23, 24, where Adam says to Eve, bone of my bones, flesh of my flesh, right? Mm-hmm. And there's this beauty of this unity of man and woman. Now, people can, and Jesus is referencing, because they're saying, hey, what about Moses gave us this decree of divorce? And that's Deuteronomy 24, verses 1 to 4. And there, because of the problems that was going on, Moses permitted, and therefore God tolerated. He didn't sanction as a good thing, because women could be, you know, treated badly, you know, because the man had the rights, and divorce and remarry. So if he divorced a woman, he couldn't remarry her again. And they did this in some way so the woman would not be treated like a, you know, an object, a possession. I can divorce you and remarry you anytime I want, or worse, get killed. So, but this is the Lord Jesus saying, getting back to the beginning. Now, some people say, wait a minute, Mr. Nash, look at St. Paul and this whole thing of Ephesians about the being the head of the household. Well, we can take a good look at that. First of all, it talks about submitting to one another in Ephesians 5, verses 21, 22 in that area, about submitting one another. Now, you're a husband, and you know about loving and honoring your wife and vice versa. And people say, well, yeah, but he says he's the head of the husband is the head of his wife. Well, yeah, properly understood. There is an order and authority, but that equality doesn't mean sameness. In addition, look at the role that he is called to do. Lay down your wives like Christ does for the church. And that's a good thing in Ephesians 5:25, because just before that it says, wives, be submissive to your husbands just as Christ is to the church. Well, he's already qualified as the church is to Christ. But they've already said, you know, be subordinate to one another in a good sense. But here we see that to lay down your life, the husband is called to servant leadership, laying down his life for his wife as Christ did for the church, which is so radically different than the Roman objectifying possession, I can get rid of you tomorrow, better not step out of line under my thumb, Mick Jagger, kind of early Mick Jagger view.
0: Mick Jagger wasn't ancient Roman? I was not aware of that.
1: They might have some things in common, God bless Mick, in all sincerity. But it just shows that there was this was radical for the culture.
0: Yes.
1: And
0: radically positive for women.
1: Radically positive for women. That's why many women were the early Christians. In addition, you'll say, oh, well, what about the roles of men and women? Well, hey, you could talk about 1 Corinthians 14. I have this, here's a Q&A if you want to look up, people. Is 1 Timothy, that is the first letter of Timothy, St. Paul to Timothy, is 1 Timothy anti-woman? Look under my name, Nash, and plug in those words on our website, on our homepage, very helpful search engine, that you will find this Q&A. And, you know, there's things where people think, oh, 1 Timothy 2, verses 8 to 15, and 1 Corinthians 14, 34 to 35. There was a place for Psy where we didn't have, even for men, it still is the case today, we just can't go in and preach or celebrate Mass. That is, God has set that aside for men who are ordained, deacons, priests, bishops. So that's what's going on there. If you want to get an appreciation that women could do things and teach others, including women, it talks about in the letter of St. Paul to Titus,

0: chapter 2, verses 3 to 4, for example. I reference that in my 1 Timothy anti-woman Q&A. So we see that there was an order and authority. There were some roles that were just reserved for priests, that is, preaching at Mass, celebrating the sacraments. Again, equality does not mean sameness. And in addition, you look at the church, and as a fruit of the church, show me the analog to St. Catherine of Siena, who was illiterate. Show me that analog in secular society. You won't find it. Or the analog to a Joan of Arc, you know, like all the guys. It says something that we can recognize women who are great, who are raised up. Mother Teresa, the Pope says this woman is anointed. Mother Angelica of EWTN, praise God. Not always appreciated by some of the bishops of her day, very much welcomed by John Paul II. So we've seen that women, and of course the Blessed Mother being the greatest of all saints. So if we look at this closely and see, in light of the cultures going on and in light of what was taught from the beginning, despite sometimes activities not always going on well in cultures, including the Israelite culture, and sadly even in Christian culture in the early church and later, that we see that the church, the Bible, because it is the Word of God, affirms them. And it needs to be properly read in context and not taken out of context, lest people get a bad idea of what the church actually taught about women. And as you say, so radically different than the ancient pagan world, both before Christ and after the Romans. And that's, again, why many women became Christians in the early centuries, despite persecution of the church, and became martyrs. We hear them in Eucharistic Prayer 1, Perpetua, Felicity, et cetera, Agnes, yeah. Yeah. Agatha.
1: Tom Nash, thank you very much for that. Since you mentioned Under My Thumb, it's such a beautiful piece of music. It's sad that the lyric is so...
0: Yeah,
1: you know, it's a really beautiful piece of music.
0: Mick Jagger is a very talented musician. And you look at something like, what are they thinking of? You can't always get what you want with the church background.
1: I knew a guy who used to say that to his kid. When the kid would ask for something, he'd say, what does Mick say?
0: And when
1: the kid would say, you can't always get what you want.
0: And then there's other good music by the Rolling Stones, including my favorite, which I'm having a difficult thing, War Children. It's just, Give Me Shelter.
1: Oh,
0: also the name of a documentary.
1: Also a rough lyric. All right, we'll take a quick break.
0: Beautiful,
1: and we'll continue though. Our review of the Rolling Stones, Uwe, after this on Catholic Answers Live.
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0: Welcome back. Tom Nash here. Your Bible questions, 888-318-7884. You want to talk about the Bible? We want to talk about the Bible, too. You got a Bible question, whether you know a lot or a little about the Bible, whether you believe in it or don't believe a word of it, you are welcome to ask your Bible question, 888-318-7884. Please hold your questions about the Rolling Stones until another day. Ty in, I'm going to say Grangeville, Idaho. Did I get that right, Ty?
1: Yes.
0: Hello, Ty. I'm sorry to wake you up.
2: Hey, Ty. How you doing?
1: All right. Thank you.
2: Good.
0: All right. You got a question for Tom?
1: Well, I don't know how this pertains to the Bible, if there's anything the Bible has to say about it.
2: Sure.
1: More or less, I'm not Catholic, but I've been very interested in Catholicism.
2: Yes, sir.
1: I may have been baptized as a baby and as Catholic. I'm not sure. My parents are deceased.
2: Okay.
1: I don't know, 4 or 5 years ago, I baptized in a born-again Christian, but
2: okay.
1: I'm not interested in those churches
2: yes.
1: so much anymore, but Catholicism really interests me, and obviously the Bible.
2: Sure.
1: But in my late, I'm 56, and
2: okay.
1: in the last 20 years, I've been married and divorced twice.
2: Okay. And you're single right now?
1: None of those, yeah.
2: Okay.
1: And those weren't Catholic marriages or anything.
2: Sure.
1: But I'm don't know what the Bible has to say about it and how that affects my standing now.
2: Sure.
1: With God.
2: Yeah.
1: And also with the Catholic Church.
2: Yeah, it was, Ty, sorry to hear.
1: Continue with my interest and in,
2: sure.
1: in
2: yeah.
1: take action to become Catholic.
2: Yes, sir. Well, appreciate your call and your interest, and also sorry to hear about your struggles. By the way, as far as your baptism, whether you were baptized in a Catholic church, even if your parents are deceased, if you know where you grew up, the general parish or the diocese uh-huh. of every region, they can check their records to see if you were baptized in a Catholic...
1: that's what I figured.
2: Yeah, you could too. Do... You know, that's the great... The Catholic Church does great archives in that
1: yeah.
2: regard. And
1: yeah, I was born and raised right here in Grangeville. So.
2: Okay. What diocese would that be? Would that be Diocese easy. Of Boise? Or is there only one diocese
1: sure
2: in Idaho off the top of my head? I'm trying to think of my geography.
0: That's probably the Diocese
1: I'm
0: of
1: not,
0: Idaho.
1: I'm
2: yeah,
1: not
2: check,
1: sure.
2: Check your local parish, and maybe they can check, and you can always check the archives
1: yeah.
2: but on that point. But on the other issue, yeah. Regarding marriage and divorce, the church,
1: yeah.
2: with somebody who is divorced, the church would say, hey, if you've got responsibilities for someone, you know, children, then one should be helping out in that regard. And it's not simply the issue of simply divorced, but it's divorce and remarriage that becomes an issue. Now, you could become Catholic in your current state as a single man. There wouldn't be an impediment. Again, just from a moral standpoint, and no need to go into detail, but if you have children who are underage and things like that, that you can always, you'll always be a father to them, right? And if they're under 18, to help them out financially and in the way you can. But becoming Catholic as a single man, there wouldn't be an impediment. If you sought to get married, and before you even thought of getting to dating again, if you were thinking of becoming Catholic, I would pursue, first of all, again, you could go into ROCIA, which will be starting in a month or so, late August, early September, most parishes, if you'd like to. And if you join OCIA, which is the Order of Christian Initiation of Adults, it is not, you don't have to sign on the dotted line, so to speak, in becoming Catholic, that you pledge that you will be, go through the whole program and become Catholic at Easter, where you were welcomed into the full communion with the church. That's just to reassure you, you can go in as a seeker, as an explorer, and it would be a great, that this is the means by which, the normal means by which people come into full communion with the church who are already Christian. In addition, if you want, because you're mentioning the divorce and that you're single, if you had interest in getting married again before you started dating again, I would have your local parish going the RCIA process, that you could have them examine your previous marriages. See, the church doesn't, it's not just about whether someone's married in the church. If someone is not Catholic, the church still recognizes that natural marriages between non-Christians are valid, although under the Pauline privilege discussed in 1 Corinthians 7, they could be potentially dissolved if one person became a Christian, the other person was not interested in staying together. And also between Christians, there would be, if there were a marriage, the church would do an examination. And if it was determined that there was not, from the beginning, there was some defect, that therefore there was not an indissoluble marriage from the beginning, a declaration of nullity, and there's the word comes from, annulment comes from that. So that would have to be looked at if you wanted to get married again, and even before you start dating again, if you thought of dating again, I would go through that process. But hey, start OCIA now, brother, and then, but no, nothing's keeping you from coming into full communion, and if you're thinking of potentially possibly thinking of marrying again, I would look into the annulment process regarding your first two marriages.
0: Okay.
1: My main concern is a future relationship, you know.
2: Yeah,
1: and because that, I would like to, you know, have a wife.
2: Sure. Well, this
1: for
2: will,
1: life, you know,
2: and this
1: I mean?
2: Is.
1: I'd like to be married.
2: Yeah, I can appreciate that, brother. I'm single and 64, never been married, so I could appreciate that, quite frankly. But this is where I'm saying, if we are childlike in this regard, and again, we're always children to God, and the kingdom is for those who are childlike, Matthew 18:1-4, and that includes us as adults. I would just trust God, trust His church, which He's given the power to bind and loose. Jesus takes marriage very seriously, and that is reflected in Matthew 19:1-12. And so I would just, the possibility would be there. You just have to have your marriages examined because, and the reason the annulment process, it's not Catholic divorce, rather people don't really, unfortunately, despite saying until death do us part, there are many people, including many non-Catholic Christians, who would say, well, I'm free to marry, and they, shall we say, become a biblical interpreter of their own instead of yielding to the God-ordained church who has the power to bind and loose. And so they will disregard what their vows said, that is, until death do us part, and make the decision or evaluate their marriage on their own. And that's why I go back to being childlike, brother. I would say go into OCIA this fall, and then also in the process look into an evaluation of your two marriages, and trust in the church, trust in God. And I think it can be a healing process one way or another, as I know a number of people who have gone through the annulment process have found.
0: I'll tell you what, Ty, I'd love to send you a book. It's called Secrets from Heaven. It's about the parables and sayings of Jesus. If you would like it, hang on and just give us an address and we will send it to you. And thank you so much for starting us off. We got on we go to try to get everybody on here. Ned's in New Jersey. It's Bible questions today for Tom Nash. Ned, welcome. Go ahead with your question. Ned? All right, did I push? Nope, no Ned.
3: Hello?
0: Oh, there. All right,
3: hello?
0: Glad to have you, Ned. Go ahead with your question.
3: Hey, thanks for having me. So I'm a new Catholic. I just got baptized
2: God.
3: This past April.
0: Congratulations.
2: Praise God, brother.
3: Yeah, thank God. And I hope the previous caller also, you know, joins OCIA. It was a great learning program and, you know, listens to you guys because I learned a ton from, you know, listening to Catholic Answers.
2: Well, thank you for that shout out and thank you for that encouragement for our previous caller, Ty.
3: That's great. So my question is, so I started learning how to pray and that kind of thing, and I really kind of found the Liturgy of the Hours to be speaking to me in terms of my connection with God. But I will say the reading the Psalms has been a little bit difficult. I feel like I struggle to kind of connect with them. I can see how, you know, in the Jewish tradition they might have been very helpful or connected to them.
2: Yes.
3: But I was just wondering, I guess, if the Psalms are what I kind of have read that they were, just, you know, a book of prayers, what makes it so that they cannot be maybe updated or adjusted or added to, in a sense, maybe not like edited, but added to maybe for a more modern life?
2: Yeah.
3: And, you know, if that can't be done, how can I kind of grow in a connection with them?
2: Sure.
3: In trying to, you know, speak to God.
2: Yes, thank you for the question, Ned. The Psalms being a collection of one of the books of the Bible, that they would not be open to modification because they are the inspired word of God. At the same time, you know, good translations can be had of them. I particularly like the RSVCE. That is the translation that is used for the catechism. Of course, there's the New American Bible as well. I think in a way to get an appreciation for the Psalms, as you said, liturgy, the hours, and we pray that here at Catholic Answers Daily, is a great way, and to sing them too, because they, I think they're timeless in various ways, and in, particularly in the sense that our plaintive cry to God, as well as rejoicing in our God, and that there's timely in terms of that the struggles that David and the Israelites had in the past are in, you know, similar to ours and our the enemies of the church, and yet we, as St. Paul says in Ephesians 6:12, I frequently cite that our real enemies are not flesh and blood, mere humans who may be serious opponents of the church, but we oppose them

0: in love and hopefully for their conversion, because God has been merciful to us. I would say, you know, in addition, regarding the Psalms, to, you know, getting a good study Bible, like the Ignatius Catholic Study Bible, mm-hmm. we sell it ourselves, and that can give you an appreciation for each one of the Psalms. I know there's a book called Singing in the Rain by Michael Barber, a very talented scripture scholar whom I met back in the day in my Steubenville days. So I think getting an appreciation of the Psalms and how some of them, different types of Psalms and different themes, that can be give you a greater appreciation. Then also in meditating, just for prayer, even if one doesn't get to Mass, one can meditate on the prayers, the readings of the day, for the Mass readings of the day, and that includes, of course, the responsorial psalm. So I think just praying like that can make a big difference.
1: Okay, Ned?
2: Yeah, that sounds great. Luckily, I actually do have one of the copies of the Ignatius Study Bible, which also has just been, you know, great for learning about the faith.
0: Just take your time with it, brother. Take your time.
3: We got to take a quick break. Be right back with more Tom Nash Bible Questions on Catholic Answers Live.
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6: What fears keep you from drawing closer to God? In the readings for this Sunday's Mass, we see two of the Bible's great heroes, the prophet Elijah and Saint Peter, and both men are overcome by fear. What do they do? What would God have us do? Find out more next on Breaking the Bread. How do we find God in the storms and struggles of our lives, in the trials we encounter in trying to do His will? God commands Elijah in this Sunday's first reading to stand on the mountain and await his passing by. And in the gospel, Jesus makes the disciples set out across the waters to meet him. In each case, the Lord makes himself present amid frightening tumult, heavy winds, high waves, fire and earthquakes. Elijah hides his face. Perhaps he remembers Moses, who met God on the same mountain, also amid fire, thunder, and smoke. God told Moses no one could see his face and live, and he sheltered Moses in the hollow of a rock, just as he shelters Elijah in the cave. The disciples, likewise, are too terrified to look upon the face of God. This Sunday's gospel is a revelation of Jesus' divine glory. Only God treads across the crest of the sea and rules the raging waters. And the words of assurance that Jesus speaks, "It is I," are those God used to identify himself to Moses. Even Peter is too overcome by fear to imitate his Lord. His fears, Jesus tells him, are a sign of his lack of faith. And so it is often with us. Our fears make us doubt, make it hard to see his glory dwelling in our midst. Yet we should know, as we sing in this Sunday's psalm, that his salvation is near to those who hope in him. By faith, we should know, as St. Paul asserts in this Sunday's epistle, that we are heirs to the promises that God made to his children Israel. We must trust that he whispers to us in the trials of our lives as well, that he who has called us to walk along the way of his steps will save us whenever we begin to sink. This is Scott Hahn for Breaking the Bread.
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0: Welcome back. Bible questions. Yep, it's your opportunity to ask whatever you'd like about the Bible. Christian, not Christian. Accustomed to talking about the Bible or brand new to it, whatever it is. I went through a series of A words there to get to the word I was looking for, and now Darren's laughing at me. 888-318-7884. I'm just going to sulk now. I'm going to go to the phones. Bernie in Kingwood, Texas. You there with us, Bernie?
1: I am. I'm not in Kingwood at the moment. I'm in the middle of nowhere in Texas. And I'm probably your hottest caller right now.
0: Are you okay? Wait,
2: what's the temperature?
0: Are you currently crawling through the desert looking for water?
1: Well, I'm driving. I have air conditioning and I have a Starlink. And I'm in a car. But it was 108 at one point in this drive.
2: Oh, my.
1: Clovis, New Mexico and Kingwood, Texas. And oh, my gosh.
2: Oh, my.
1: Anyway.
0: Well, thank you for the weather report.
1: Yeah.
2: Oh, boy.
1: Tom, when you mentioned that your RSVCE is your favorite translation, Aretha Franklin shares that sentiment because she says RSVCE, find out what it means to me, I think.
2: That works for me, brother, because I'm the Motown Catholic. And when you could bring Aretha Franklin and Scripture together, I'm in my element. And one other quick thing, a Motown concert is the only place you can say without moral reservation, lead us unto the temptations.
0: I wonder how long this can go on for. Like, do I
2: go
0: have
2: ahead.
0: To interrupt
2: go
0: the two
2: back,
0: of you?
2: Back to Bernie.
0: How long can this nonsense go on for? Go ahead, Bernie.
2: This was not planned.
1: Let's find out.
2: All right, back to serious matters.
1: But when you were talking of introducing the topic and talking about Matthew 5:32 and the translation or the meaning of porneia, which I always understood to be an invalid marriage. And then a really strong Catholic friend of mine said, no, it's fornication. And I was like, what? So I looked it up on the New American Bible.
2: Yes.
1: That's not my favorite either, but there it says unlawful marriage. And then I thought, well, I'm going to look it up on the Douay Rheims. And in the Douay Rheims, it is translated as fornication, and that surprised me.
2: I'm surprised they say fornication because I think they meant adultery, because fornication would apply to unmarried people by definition.
1: It says, but I say to you that maybe I'm just misunderstanding what's being said here, but I say to you that whosoever shall put away his wife, accepting the cause of fornication, maketh her to commit adultery.
2: I think they're using... Go ahead.
1: Yeah, go ahead.
2: I was going to say they might be using fornication equivocally in terms of somehow that is referring to a marriage within the prohibited lines of consanguinity, such as parent-child, blood-brothers, blood-sister. Now, there is, to be clear, on adultery, because here's the thing on adultery, I should say the patristic view was you could divorce potentially, but you could not remarry. And this is the more modern Protestant view, I shouldn't say all, because many Protestants are very committed to marriage, but that you see that you could divorce and remarry on the case of adultery, whereas the patristic view, the early church father's view, the Catholic view has always been it might be grounds for divorce, but adultery in and of itself does not invalidate a marriage, as would a marriage between blood brother and blood sister. You know, that is incestual. So, with the exception, of course, in the first generation of Adam and Eve's kids out of necessity. Not to go too far, but just to make that, because you bring that up.

0: Did you repeat that?
1: Oh, the one about the incest or the which part?
0: Just the last thing about Adam and Eve.
1: Oh, Adam and Eve, because people say, who did Adam and Eve's children marry? And if they are the first parents, as the ancient rabbis have long said, that they had potentially 20, 25 kids, that within the first generation that they could have intermarried, but thereafter, no, because there was a necessity. And then, of course, the further that goes, including because of biological problems of inbreeding, et cetera, there's a problem. And so that's would be an exception in that regard. But sure, we see quite clearly about not violating the lines of consanguinity. Of course, we see in St. Paul's letter to the first letter to the Corinthians, where a young man is taken up with his stepmother, and that's clearly a problem. So we see that incest would be an invalid marriage, and that's why that's what's talked about there, and that's why you see this, that the apostles themselves say, whoa, wait a minute, because they thought in some ways they're going to pit him. Is he going to go with the school of Shammai, which is very conservative, adultery only, and they allowed for remarriage, or is he going to go with Hillel, which is more liberal, school of Hillel, H-I-L-L-E-L, which, you know, had a bad meal, had a bad day, burnt the toast, whatnot. And so Jesus says, no, I'm not. You're not going to pigeonhole me, or I'm not going to take sides. I'm going to go back to Genesis and say it was not like this to begin with. And so we can say that adultery can be potentially grounds for divorce, but in and of itself does not invalidate a marriage, and thus contrary to later Christian views, which are not consistent with the teaching of Christ, they do not invalidate marriage, and therefore one cannot divorce and remarry. One can divorce and remarry if it is an incestual union, but not for adultery in and of itself. And thus the annulment process, right. Because there could be more things going on. Now, for example, exclusivity, that is one of the basic properties of marriage. And if somebody, for example, a Muslim man married a Catholic girl, and unbeknownst to her, he planned on picking up three more wives, which Islam allows, and he was not planning on exclusivity with her, then that would be grounds for annulment because he had misled her in that regard. So that would be an example of how that would go. Does that clear things up, or is there
0: it just surprised me that the Dewey Rhymes would have that kind of a translation, but
1: yeah, I'm wondering if they're using the word
0: standing.
1: Yeah, I'm wondering if it's a quote, because I'm interesting that in how the translation. I'm wondering because you're going from the Latin. If they use the word fornication, I wonder if there's an equivocation on the term, because fornication is classically in the English language understood as carnal knowledge, sexual intercourse between two unmarried people. So I think there must be some kind
0: of... Of course, I don't have the Latin in front of me, I don't know it.
1: Yeah, well, and maybe they're using it as a synonym in some sense for incest. But, clearly that's not... there are other things, too. If someone's deceptive or planning on... I know somebody who was a Catholic man who was a Protestant at the time, and he got married and divorced and became Catholic, and it was quite evident in examining that he did not have, even though he came from an Anglican background, although one might say that's not surprising in the sense that King Henry VIII had multiple wives, that he had not planned on marriage to be indissoluble, right, until death do us part, despite saying the words, and it was clear in his mind, etc. You have that unfortunate double-mindedness. And anyway, that was grounds for his annulment.
2: I'm going to take a break, all right? We take a quick break. We'll be right back. Your Bible questions are welcome, and we've got room for one or two, I think probably two more. So go ahead and call if you've got any question at all about the Bible, 888-318-7884.
3: 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Catholic Answers Live will return in a moment.
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5: Hi, this is Mike Aquilino with a few words about St. Clement of Rome. St. Clement was a disciple of Saints Peter and Paul, and he succeeded St. Peter as Bishop of Rome. We have a long letter he wrote to the people of Corinth in Greece. It shows that already in the first century, the Pope's authority extended overseas and the people there accepted it gratefully. The Church's life remains the same today.

0: Topic Answers Live. Tom Nash, our guest. I'm Cy Kellett, your host. Happy to be here. Always enjoy being here with you, Tom. It's fun to be here. But you know what I really like? When we do Bible questions.
1: Praise God.
0: I love Bible questions. I love when we get to talk about the Bible. People can call, ask whatever they want about the Bible. There's a whole bunch of them on the lines right now, so I'm going to get going. But sure. I just noticed that. All right, let's go down back to Texas we go. Frank is in Woodway, Texas. Thank you for calling, Frank. Go ahead with your question.
2: Hey, okay, thanks. You guys can hear me okay, right?
0: Yeah.
1: Yes, sir,
0: yeah.
1: Frank.
2: Okay, great. Okay, so I'll give you the scripture context, and then I'll ask the question.
0: Okay.
2: So the scripture context is when Jesus says, in the whatever God binds together in marriage, let no man unbind.
0: Yes.
2: Something to that degree.
1: Matthew 19.
2: Right, exactly. So when a man and a woman are at the altar and they take their vows, they're either binded or they're not. At that moment,
1: yes.
2: My understanding.
1: Yes, sir.
2: And if they are bound, then there will be nothing that will unbind them until one of them dies.
1: That's true. So if it's a valid marriage.
2: Is, how do we? Right. So the question is, how do we stop the tribunal from granting annulments when the bond is there?
1: Yeah, good question, Frank. And that's the whole judgment. I mean, just to give people who are listening a biblical foundation, that when we're talking about people say, hey, maybe they're tearing that marriage apart, the church is, Jesus takes marriage seriously. We see that again in Matthew 19, verses 1 to 12. He's also given the church the power to bind and loose, that is to adjudicate in ordering things, the life of the church. We see this in Matthew 16, verses 18 to 19, also Matthew 18, verses 15 to 18. So this is one of the, on the sacramental life, including marriage, the church would bind and loose. Also with regard to confession, hold man's sins or retain them, hold them bound or to loose them, that is forgive them, absolve them of their sins. John chapter 20, verses 20 to 23. So we have that binding and loosing. And so this is, here's my advice, and I've given this advice to people. If one person feels that they have been unjustly treated by a spouse and the whole thing of the divorce, and they don't want the divorce, and there's a civil divorce, which the church can't stop, but they go to an annulment, and annulment is granted, and they still feel, hey, in my eyes, I believe, and in both of our eyes, speaking on behalf of the spouse, because I lived with them for many years, I'm speaking in the hypothetical, that person feels that way, they can appeal it to Rome in the court of second instance. And Rome takes things more, in the Roman Rota, more slowly than maybe, and this is a knock on tribunals in general, but it's possible that somebody maybe there's a mistake. I think the people who serve in tribunals and dioceses are trying to do their best, but if someone feels that they themselves have a valid marriage and that they consented validly and believe their spouse who wanted the divorce consented validly, consent

0: validly that they could appeal that to the Roman Rota in the court of second instance if an annulment was granted or declared, a declaration of annullity was given, and the court of first instance in their local diocesan tribunal or archdiocesan tribunal. Does that follow, Frank, or are you getting at something a little more?
1: It's tough because the bond, it's either there or it's not there. So there's all it is by Rome, the Roman Rota, or the tribunal. It's just a prediction of the past.
0: Well,
1: they're just trying to predict the past, whether the bond was there or not.
0: Well, and I wouldn't say predict the past, because they're talking, part of the whole process is to examine people who knew them at that time, and not predicting the past, but analyzing the past. And they're doing it on biblical principles, which is to bind and to loose. And so this is better than the alternative, which is people going willy-nilly, I can go divorce and remarry whoever I want, however I want. And call themselves Christian and basically serve themselves as their own church, own interpreter, et cetera, instead of docilely submitting themselves to the church that Jesus founded and sustained. So it is by biblical principles that the church has this power to bind and loose, and it is by biblical principles that Jesus, because he takes marriage so seriously, that he has the church look at things closely through binding and loosing instead of the person doing it on their own, which is called the internal form. We have the external form, that there's somebody who doesn't have a quote-unquote dog in the fight and might rationalize a marriage, and this is where it's supposed to be dispassionate analyzing of the whole situation. And there's always the defender of the bond, euphemistically called the devil's advocate, but this, the defender of the bond is to make a case that this was of true marriage. So you have these various roles and factors and processes and safeguards in the tribunal process, biblically based, divinely ordained, that help safeguard these processes. So it's not something that's arbitrary. It's not something that's done willy-nilly. It is based upon examination of the facts of people who knew them at the time they were married. So it is a close examination in summary.
2: Thank you, Frank. It's interesting that a lot of we're taking Bible questions, but a lot of it is on marriage today,
0: yes,
2: of which the Bible does have a great deal to say, so that seems to make perfect sense. Let's go down to Texas again. We're going to Sam in Texas. Sam, welcome. You got a question for Tom?
3: Hi, yes. For context, I recently accepted the position that the chair here is vacant currently.
0: Oh, wow.
2: Okay. So that.
3: And.
2: Let me just explain that. I just want people, because I don't know that everybody listening will know what it means, what you just said, that you you do not believe that Leo XIV is a valid pope.
3: Correct.
2: And do you have a last valid pope in mind?
3: Pius XII.
2: Pius the 12th. Okay. Go ahead. Sam, thank you for helping me make that clear. Go ahead with your question.
3: Yeah, I'm wondering why it seems like almost any defense of Vatican II, and when I say Vatican II, not just the council itself, but the implementation and everything coming out of Rome since then, it seems like any defense feels like gaslighting.
0: Could you be more specific as how you think Vatican...
3: For example, and Unitatis Vetium Gratio number 3 says false churches are means of salvation. And then when you look at apologists trying to defend that, it's like, what do you mean false churches are means of salvation? It's like, oh, well, they have valid baptism. And it's like, well, that doesn't mean the means of salvation. That means if they convert to the Catholic Church, then the baptism is helpful then, and that defense is denying the Council of Florence when it says that the sacrament of heretics are not salvific if they don't convert.
0: Well, we need to make a few things. First of all, you mentioned Unitatis Regentia Gratio. That's the decree on ecumenism from Vatican II, which in number 3 makes very clear that everyone who is connected to the body of Christ that is called to come into full communion with the Church. This is reaffirmed in Catechism 846 to 848, which cites the dogmatic constitution on the Church, Lumen Gentium 14 to 16. In addition, with regard to you saying false churches, it talks about people. First of all, only regarding churches, and the church is very clear, ecclesial communities are those who would be Protestants who might have some sacraments. Those who would have validly ordained bishops would only be the Orthodox, so those would be churches. And so insofar as they have elements that come from and are ordered towards full communion, that they can be used. Similar to how the Council of Trent talks about the baptism of desire. Now, remember, as you know well, brother, and this is pre-Vatican II, and going back with Pius IX, in one of his encyclicals, Quanto Conficia Mor Morere, which in the mid-1800s, he points out the reality of that there can be such a thing as invincible ignorance. We don't presume upon it. Vatican II makes that clear in Lumen Gentium 16, that we need to be very vigilant. And so, but there's three components to a mortal sin. And it's not simply that somebody may not be Catholic. Now, we don't presume that anybody who's not Catholic is saved. We do believe that God, whether it's through baptism or desire, or as only God can do, through the elements he's given, that all salvation comes through the church because God has ordained it that way. So properly understood, Vatican II stands up and is consistent with the church. In addition, you mentioned the last valid pope, 1958. I encourage you, brother, look up the word Sede Vacantis. I know you can spell that. On our and look up my last name, Nash. I deal with this whole thing and the whole thing that people believe that Cardinal Siri was the rightful elected pope at that time. But even Cardinal Siri himself did not, you know, as if he stepped down or stepped away or was cowed into silence. And it's like, well, wait a second, if he's the man, then why would he walk away from it? And people only started saying that years later. And Cardinal Siri himself submitted to both John the 23rd and also to Paul the 6th and was trying to become the pope in 1978, both conclaves. So that doesn't work out, the whole state of conscientism. I think we need to realize that God, as we see in today's Bible passage, you can have difficulties in the church, but God is sustaining his church because it's Christ's church. And ultimately, you'll have the wheat separated from the wheat, but the gates of hell have not and do not prevail against the church. Otherwise, how do you get a new pope?
2: Sam, this is a fascinating conversation to me. I must say, I am aware that I'd want the listener who's not well-versed in this to know what the two of you are talking about, so I might interrupt to make that clear.
3: Right.
2: But I'd be happy to hear your response to Tom.
3: Yeah. So it just feels like, everybody's cool, but Chad. Let's go pray in a mosque and.
0: No, brother.
2: Let's let him finish. So go ahead.
3: It's like, SSPX, no, they're outside of the church, but Protestants are cool. We're going to have a lady sheep bishop, giving blessing at the Tomb of St. Peter. But no, don't be a Chad.
0: Well, I responded to this. First of all, our brothers and sisters, and the priests and bishops of the Society of St. Pius X are not themselves Sede Vacantis, very clearly. So they recognize All right. But in addition to that, brother, I would say that even prior, look at the Code of Canon Law 1983, Canon number 844, makes clear that only in emergencies should a Protestant person, and they must express the faith of the church, that they could receive sacraments. So it's no willy-nilly on Protestants becoming Catholic, and that's why, receiving the sacraments of the Eucharist in particular. We don't want them to eat and drink a judgment upon themselves. I know you recognize that possibility because of 1 Corinthians chapter 11, where St. Paul talks about that, including people have died. So the church is very clear on that. Now, if you have some priest who's less than vigilant, that's another matter, but the church's teaching is clear. And again, as I say, our Society of St. Pius X, Archbishop Lefebvre recognized all documents of Vatican II. Now, can they be distorted? Yes, they can, as can other documents of the church. So I would say, brother, hang in there, and I would encourage you, if nothing else, to not consider the Pope to be not the Pope, but that Christ maintains his church, the gates of hell will not prevail against it. Otherwise, we got a real problem of how do we come back with the Pope and who has the authority to make a new Pope. I would encourage you at the very least, and I wouldn't normally do this, but since you said it's Sede Vacantis, to try to connect with some of the Society of St. Pius X locally. If you have them, it might be useful for you.
2: Sam, I really wish this...
3: Actually, I used to attend it.
0: Well, keep talking to her, brother. Keep that conversation going, Sam.
2: And Sam, I want you to call back. I see that I have another call, and yet when you hear the call, you'll see why I wanted to get to it. It's an important call, and I don't want to make this person miss their opportunity. But the conversation with you is very important to us. Please call back anytime. We would love to continue to have this conversation. Michelle in Pennsylvania, I want to

0: Some of you know, yes, seniors can definitely get married in the church, even though they can't produce children. They do need to be able to engage in the marital act minimally to do, because that's
1: required.
0: That's how to become one.
1: Michelle,
0: so, yes.
1: Did you want to follow up? You have about 30 seconds.
2: Oh, no, that's all I wanted to know. Thank you very much.
0: God bless you,
1: so
0: Michelle.
1: So are you going to say yes to the proposal or no? I don't, Michelle, we need...
2: we've been engaged for years, but I was afraid to...
0: Absolutely, Michelle. Yes, you can.
2: And I was afraid.
3: God bless you.
0: Those are
3: God
0: some misguided things, because there are some people who say, oh, I'm beyond childbearing years. No, I can't have relations with my husband. No, that's not the church's view at all.
1: We need to send her an engagement gift.
0: Praise God.
1: Whatever Catholic Answers book that she would like, let's send it to her for as her engagement gift. Michelle, thank you very, very much. Sam, I hope you'll call back a million more times, because I do feel sympathetic to Sam's feeling that there's an unfairness in the church. Well, yes, that may, even if that's the case, even if we stipulated that, you still wouldn't leave the church. There's been unfairness, and Christ himself prophesied that it would persist until the very end. So don't leave, Sam. We like you. We want you to stay.
0: And those who are living badly will have to render an account, and we pray they repent sooner than later.
1: Tom Nash has been our guest. Thanks, Tom.
0: Thank you, brother.
1: I always enjoy it. That'll do it for us today. We'll see you tomorrow, God willing, right here on Catholic Answers Live.
4: This is a digital moment with Sandra McDevitt. Did you know Catholics played a vital role in the American Revolution? At the time of the Revolution, Catholics only made up 2% of the 3 million population. Charles Carroll was the only Catholic to sign the Declaration of Independence. His cousin, Father John Carroll, accompanied Ben Franklin to persuade Canada to become the 14th colony. Commodore John Barry, an Irish-born Catholic, founded the U.S. Navy. Thomas Fitzsimmons commanded a Pennsylvania militia and signed the U.S. Constitution. The Marquis de Lafayette provided troops, naval support, and money. Two Polish Catholic engineers served with distinction in the Continental Army. Not too shabby for Catholics making up only 2% of the population. I'm Sandra McDevitt for EWTN Radio.
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